0: Thanks for joining us on a Friday night.
1: Of course. You know, I remember as a kid, I don't know if you remember this, there used to be on a popular cable channel, TGIF. They would have like movies on Friday nights. And I think about all the families that get together and look at all these people calling in already. And I just think, oh, they're having their own TGIF. Thank God it's Friday. Yeah.
0: No, Fridays are great because then you've got Saturday and Sunday off and you can relax, you can do stuff, hang out, visit your friends. And yet we do show up every night because it's a way to get the family together, right? That's a great thing. Jim Shaper's our producer in Lincolnshire tonight. Jim, who's helping you out?
2: Good evening, Father. On the phones taking listener prayer intentions is Patrick Alog. Aiden Creeter is our videographer in Green Bay. Marty Jury is the audio engineer. And Jennifer Lee worked very hard picking several prayer intentions from the listeners.
0: Yes, our people work very hard. We're so proud of them and grateful to have them. Let's pray for peace and unity in our families, in our church, in our country, in the world. Let's pray for all the homeless people out there, all the people who are jobless, looking for a job. That's a real cross, right? Mm-hmm. Maggie, how about you? Do you have some prayer intentions?
1: Yeah, actually, you just mentioned the homeless. There is an elderly man named Lester in my community. Oh, that elderly man, I don't know yet, that lives in our building, but there is an elderly man named Lester that I see outside on a park bench a lot. He's homeless, and I want to pray for him.
0: We will pray for Lester, right? Thank you so much. With that, let's begin. In the name of the Father, and of the Son, and of the Holy Spirit, amen. I believe in God, the Father, mighty creator of heaven and earth, and in Jesus Christ, his only Son, our Lord, who was conceived by the Holy Spirit, born of the Virgin Mary, suffered under Pontius Pilate, was crucified, died, and was buried. He descended into hell. The third day rose again from the dead. He ascended into heaven, seated at the right hand of God, the Father, mighty. From thence he shall come to judge the living and the dead.
1: I believe in the Holy Spirit, the Holy Catholic Church, the communion of saints, the forgiveness of sins, the resurrection of the body, and life everlasting. Amen.
0: And now let's offer up this, our Father, for our Holy Father, Pope Leo XIV. There he is on the screen. He's going to France next month, then he'll go to Lourdes. Our Father, I bet one day he'll come to Our Lady Champion. Our Father, who art in heaven, hallowed be thy name. Thy kingdom come, thy will be done on earth as it is in heaven.
1: Give us this day our daily bread, and forgive us our trespasses, as we forgive those who trespass against us. And lead us not into temptation, but deliver us from evil. Amen.
0: Through Hail Marys, for an increase in the virtues of faith, hope, and charity. Hail Mary, full of grace, the Lord is with thee. Blessed art thou amongst women, and blessed is the fruit of thy womb, Jesus.
1: Holy Mary, Mother of God, pray for us sinners, now and at the hour of our death. Amen.
0: Hail Mary, full of grace, the Lord is with thee. Blessed art thou amongst women, and blessed is the fruit of thy womb, Jesus.
1: Holy Mary, Mother of God, pray for us sinners, now and at the hour of our death. Amen.
0: Hail Mary, full of grace, the Lord is with thee. Blessed art thou amongst women, and blessed is the fruit of thy womb, Jesus.
1: Holy Mary, Mother of God, pray for us sinners, now and at the hour of our death. Amen.
0: Glory be to the Father, and to the Son, and to the Holy Spirit.
1: As it was in the beginning, is now, and ever shall be, world without end. Amen.
0: On Fridays, we pray the sorrowful mysteries. The first sorrowful mystery is the agony in the garden. Do you know which gospel it is that tells us that Jesus sweat blood? It's the gospel of Luke, because he was a doctor. Oh. He noticed those things, right?
1: Wow.
0: Yep. Let's take some prayer intentions.
1: Today we pray for all incarcerated individuals, that they hear and follow the call of Christ in their lives, and that they would be provided opportunity to learn and practice the faith while they are serving sentences. Tien from San Jose, California is praying that Kimberly and Brendan get the baptismal certificate on time for their wedding in 2 weeks, so that it doesn't have to be postponed. Jennifer has been going through some difficult trials lately and now needs a place to live. She requests prayers to find a place to rent that will accept her and her beloved dog. She's holding out a big cup that it will also be within walking distance of the local Catholic university or a devout Catholic church. Aiden from Chicago would like prayers for his wife Martha, mother of six, who's been in the hospital since July 5th. Please pray for her healing. And Janet from Alexandria, Kentucky, requests prayers for Matt and Anna to find the right house for their sweet family, preferably the 5-acre forest house.
0: Well, we will pray for that. Good. Let's go to the phones, take your prayer intentions on this Friday evening.
1: Up first, we are going to take 11-year-old Veronica calling in from Randall, Minnesota.
0: Veronica in Minnesota, how are you?
3: I'm good.
0: I'm happy to hear that. What's your prayer intention?
3: My prayer intention is that our church bazaar at our church this Sunday will go good, and that there is good weather on that day and the day before, and so that won't be our last, and also for two special intentions.
0: Are you going to be helping out at the church bazaar?
3: Yes.
0: And what will you be doing?
3: I'll be helping out with the kids' games.
0: Oh, God bless you. Thank you for that. I'll bet if you do that, then it'll be a big success. Are they going to sell apple pies or cherry pies at the church bazaar?
3: I don't know.
0: I bet they will. I bet they will. What do
1: Father
0: you think,
1: will
0: Maggie?
1: Be there.
0: Thank you. We're going to pray that it be the best church bazaar they've ever had. Plus your two special intentions, Veronica from Minnesota. Isn't that wonderful? Mm-hmm. An 11-year-old young lady has a heart for the church. She makes mm-hmm. it her own. Let's take another prayer intention from the phones, please.
1: Carla's on the line from Fairfield, Ohio.
0: Carla in Ohio, how are you?
4: Hello, Father Maggie. I'm calling with a praise report and intention.
0: Mm-hmm. Good. What's your praise report?
4: I called in a few months ago praying for a home for my family, and thanks be to God, we moved in this July.
0: Oh, wonderful.
1: Great.
0: And what's your role in the family? Are you the mother? Are you a child?
4: Yes, I'm the eldest sibling.
0: And how many brothers and sisters do you have?
4: We have five.
0: Oh, I'm so very happy you got the house. Isn't that great?
1: Mm-hmm.
0: Thank you, Carla from Ohio. Yes. What else? Anything else?
4: Yes. My petition is for the healing of my hip, and tomorrow is my 24th birthday.
1: Oh,
0: how about
1: goodness.
0: That? Wow. Maggie, come on.
1: Happy birthday to you. Happy birthday to you. Happy birthday, dear Carla, the oldest in her family. Happy birthday to you.
0: And we hope your hip gets better.
1: Mm-hmm.
0: Our Father who art in heaven, hallowed be thy name. Thy kingdom come, thy will be done on earth as it is in heaven.
1: Give us this day our daily bread, and forgive us our trespasses, as we forgive those who trespass against us. And lead us not into temptation, but deliver us from evil. Amen.
0: Hail Mary, full of grace, the Lord is with thee. Blessed art thou amongst women, and blessed is the fruit of thy womb, Jesus.
1: Holy Mary, Mother of God, pray for us sinners, now and at the hour of our death. Amen.
0: And a prayer for Monica in Ohio. Hail Mary, full of grace, the Lord is with thee. Blessed art thou amongst women, and blessed is the fruit of thy womb, Jesus.
1: Holy Mary, Mother of God, pray for us sinners, now and at the hour of our death. Amen.
0: Hail Mary, full of grace, the Lord is with thee. Blessed art thou amongst women, and blessed is the fruit of thy womb, Jesus.
1: Holy Mary, Mother of God, pray for us sinners, now and at the hour of our death. Amen.
0: Hail Mary, full of grace, the Lord is with thee. Blessed art thou amongst women, and blessed is the fruit of thy womb, Jesus.
1: Holy Mary, Mother of God, pray for us sinners, now and at the hour of our death. Amen.
0: Hail Mary, full of grace, the Lord is with thee. Blessed art thou amongst women, and blessed is the fruit of thy womb, Jesus.
1: Holy Mary, Mother of God, pray for us sinners, now and at the hour of our death. Amen.
0: They were just married last Saturday. Hail Mary, full of grace, the Lord is with thee. Blessed art thou amongst women, and blessed is the fruit of thy womb, Jesus.
1: Holy Mary, Mother of God, pray for us sinners, now and at the hour of our death. Amen.
0: Aren't they classy? Hail Mary, full of grace, the Lord is with thee. Blessed art thou amongst women, and blessed is the fruit of thy womb, Jesus.
1: Holy Mary, Mother of God, pray for us sinners, now and at the hour of our death. Amen.
0: Hail Mary, full of grace, the Lord is with thee. Blessed art thou amongst women, and blessed is the fruit of thy womb, Jesus.
1: Holy Mary, Mother of God, pray for us sinners, now and at the hour of our death. Amen.
0: Hail Mary, full of grace, the Lord is with thee. Blessed art thou amongst women, and blessed is the fruit of thy womb, Jesus.
1: Holy Mary, Mother of God, pray for us sinners, now and at the hour of our death. Amen.
0: Hail Mary, full of grace, the Lord is with thee. Blessed art thou amongst women, and blessed is the fruit of thy womb, Jesus.
1: Holy Mary, Mother of God, pray for us sinners, now and at the hour of our death. Amen.
0: Glory be to the Father, and to the Son, and to the Holy Spirit.
1: As it was in the beginning, is now, and ever shall be, world without end. Amen.
0: O my Jesus,
1: forgive us our sins, save us from the fires of hell. Lead all souls to heaven, especially those in most need of thy mercy.
0: The second sorrowful mystery is a scourging at the pillar. Maggie?
1: We want to pray for our colleague Andrew's father, Greg, who has stage 4 lymphoma.
0: Yep.
1: Chemo is not working, and he's now refusing further treatment.
0: Sure.
1: Kate from Jameson, Pennsylvania, is praying for the soul of a fellow parishioner who died in his sleep today. He was 54 years old. and is survived by his wife and three children.
0: Oh.
1: That's too young. Yep. Daniel from Uland, Texas, needs prayers for his family. Their daughter hasn't talked to them since Christmas. She's had a hard life and has a son with cerebral palsy, so he prays that Jesus moves in her heart towards forgiveness and reunification. Belen from Minnesota is asking for prayers for a financial blessing to afford the down payment on a house by the end of August of 2026. And Jean from Garland, Texas, offers a praise report that her daughter-in-law received a call back for a teaching job interview. Please pray that she will be hired to work as a teacher this school year. She also requests prayers for a successful hernia surgery for her sister Terry today.
0: Lots going on out there. Let's go to the phones and take some more prayer intentions.
1: Up first, we have Denise calling in from Tulare, California.
0: Denise, out in California, how are you this evening?
5: Oh, thank you, Father, so much for taking my call. And Maggie, blessings to you both.
0: Sure.
5: I'm doing great and hope you are too.
0: Mm-hmm.
5: I have a couple requests, please. First of all, my friend's brother, Johnny, is in a coma in the hospital. I'd like to pray for him. I'd also like to pray for a holy death of a friend, Stephanie, in Texas, who is in hospice, and I pray for holy death. I'd like to pray for the conversion of sinners, the end of abortion, and for all the holy souls in purgatory. And for Miss Maggie, I pray blessings upon your pregnancy. And thank you both very much every day, every night, that you just are both blessings to us all. Thank you.
1: Thank you so much, Denise.
0: Thanks for showing up, Denise. I'm writing all these intentions. I'm saying Denise joins us in the rosary.
1: She does. She knows
0: what we're praying for.
1: Yeah.
0: Okay, Johnny Nakoma, Stephanie, a holy death. Let's take another prayer attention for the phones, please.
1: Oh, sorry, my screen. Oh, here we go. Kim from Anaheim, California is on the line.
0: Kim in California, how are you?
6: I am fantastic. Thank you for taking my call. I am calling with a praise report. I had called in last year a woman that I call her my daughter. She's not really my daughter, but she is my daughter in my heart. And she was pregnant with twins, and we thought she was having a miscarriage. That passed. And then I called in again because she had to have an emergency C-section because one of the twins was only 3 pounds and not thriving. And that was 3 months ago. And Larry and Lawrence and Josephine are healthy and here, and they're being baptized on Monday.
1: Aww.
0: Isn't that great news? Thanks be to God.
6: It's fantastic. And this is the same woman that I called in 3 years ago because she wanted to name the other baby Judas, if that rings a bell.
1: Oh, I remember this.
0: Yeah. No, it's not a very popular name. All right, so I'm glad. Thank you, Kim, for hanging with your friend.
1: Mm-hmm.
0: And thank you, everybody, for praying. Our Father who art in heaven, hallowed be thy name. Thy kingdom come, thy will be done on earth as it is in heaven.
1: Give us this day our daily bread, and forgive us our trespasses, as we forgive those who trespass against us. And lead us not into temptation, but deliver us from evil. Amen.
0: Hail Mary, full of grace, the Lord is with thee. Blessed art thou amongst women, and blessed is the fruit of thy womb, Jesus.
1: Holy Mary, Mother of God, pray for us sinners, now and at the hour of our death. Amen.
0: Hail Mary, full of grace, the Lord is with thee. Blessed art thou amongst women, and blessed is the fruit of thy womb, Jesus.
1: Holy Mary, Mother of God, pray for us sinners, now and at the hour of our death. Amen.
0: Hail Mary, full of grace, the Lord is with thee. Blessed art thou amongst women, and blessed is the fruit of thy womb, Jesus.
1: Holy Mary, Mother of God, pray for us sinners, now and at the hour of our death. Amen.
0: Cox family, 8 kids and 2 parents. Hail Mary, full of grace, the Lord is with thee. Blessed art thou amongst women, and blessed is the fruit of thy womb, Jesus.
1: Holy Mary, Mother of God, pray for us sinners, now and at the hour of our death. Amen.
0: Hail Mary, full of grace, the Lord is with thee. Blessed art thou amongst women, and blessed is the fruit of thy womb, Jesus.
1: Holy Mary, Mother of God, pray for us sinners, now and at the hour of our death. Amen.
0: Hail Mary, full of grace, the Lord is with thee. Blessed art thou amongst women, and blessed is the fruit of thy womb, Jesus.
1: Holy Mary, Mother of God, pray for us sinners, now and at the hour of our death. Amen.
0: Hail Mary, full of grace, the Lord is with thee. Blessed art thou amongst women, and blessed is the fruit of thy womb, Jesus.
1: Holy Mary, Mother of God, pray for us sinners, now and at the hour of our death. Amen.
0: Hail Mary, full of grace, the Lord is with thee. Blessed art thou amongst women, and blessed is the fruit of thy womb, Jesus.
1: Holy Mary, Mother of God, pray for us sinners, now and at the hour of our death. Amen.
0: Hail Mary, full of grace, the Lord is with thee. Blessed art thou amongst women, and blessed is the fruit of thy womb, Jesus.
1: Holy Mary, Mother of God, pray for us sinners, now and at the hour of our death. Amen.
0: Hail Mary, full of grace, the Lord is with thee. Blessed art thou amongst women, and blessed is the fruit of thy womb, Jesus.
1: Holy Mary, Mother of God, pray for us sinners, now and at the hour of our death. Amen.
0: Glory be to the Father, and to the Son, and to the Holy Spirit.
1: As it was in the beginning, is now, and ever shall be, world without end. Amen.
0: O my Jesus,
1: forgive us our sins, save us from the fires of hell, lead all souls to heaven, especially those in most need of thy mercy.
0: And we give thanks to God that Ave Maria University is the sponsor of the Family Rosary Across America. 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And every night we pray for an increase in vocations, priesthood, religious life, and married, sacramental married life, too. All right, the crowning with thorns is the third sorrowful mystery. I like that picture. And let's go to the phones.
1: Alan is on the line from Winnie, Texas.
0: Alan, where is Winnie, Texas?
7: Oh, it's between Houston and Louisiana on Interstate 10.
0: Okay, near Beaumont.
7: Yep. That's about 25 miles before you get to Beaumont.
0: Okay, I know that area. What's your prayer intention at Winnie? Alan?
7: Alan, Winnie, same thing. Hello, Maggie. Hello, Father Rocky. Anyway,
0: howdy.
7: I'm a little bit nervous, okay?
0: That's all right.
7: Four-bedroom house. We have a four-bedroom house in the Midland, Odessa area in Texas. And jobs pay pretty good for me and my daughter, Rebecca, and all the in and outs of renting a house and stuff. And one more intention here. When we get to Midland, they have a place called The Lighthouse. And what? It's called The Lighthouse, and they hire blind people. My wife is totally blind, and they're going to hire her. Mm-hmm. And that's the only requirement it takes to be hired there. And pray for my wife to do good.
1: Aww.
7: She's nervous also.
0: Sure. Aww. What a great organization. The Lighthouse. They hire blind people. I know a number of people are blind. I have a real heart for them. So you want a four-bedroom house in Midland, Texas. That's like, 600 miles west of you. And for you and your daughter to get a job and your wife. All right. Nothing's impossible with God. Let's pray, everyone, for this. Let's take another prayer attention for the phones, please.
1: 8-year-old Genevieve is calling in from Decatur, Texas.
0: Genevieve in Decatur, Texas, how are you?
8: Good.
0: I'm happy to hear that. What's your prayer intention?
8: I'm praying for my grandpa who has cancer and is having surgery, for my pregnant mom, and for my sister, who is turning 4 soon.
1: Aww.
0: Well, we'll pray for your sister, who is turning 4, and your mom, who's going to have another baby, and your first intention, somebody's got cancer. Our Father, who art in heaven, hallowed be thy name. Thy kingdom come, thy will be done on earth as it is in heaven.
1: Give us this day our daily bread, and forgive us our trespasses, as we forgive those who trespass against us. And lead us not into temptation, but deliver us from evil. Amen.
0: Hail Mary, full of grace, the Lord is with thee. Blessed art thou amongst women, and blessed is the fruit of thy womb, Jesus.
1: Holy Mary, Mother of God, pray for us sinners, now and at the hour of our death. Amen.
0: Hail Mary, full of grace, the Lord is with thee. Blessed art thou amongst women, and blessed is the fruit of thy womb, Jesus.
1: Holy Mary, Mother of God, pray for us sinners, now and at the hour of our death. Amen.
0: Hail Mary, full of grace, the Lord is with thee. Blessed art thou amongst women, and blessed is the fruit of thy womb, Jesus.
1: Holy Mary, Mother of God, pray for us sinners, now and at the hour of our death. Amen.
0: Hail Mary, full of grace, the Lord is with thee. Blessed art thou amongst women, and blessed is the fruit of thy womb, Jesus.
1: Holy Mary, Mother of God, pray for us sinners, now and at the hour of our death. Amen.
0: Hail Mary, full of grace, the Lord is with thee. Blessed art thou amongst women, and blessed is the fruit of thy womb, Jesus.
1: Holy Mary, Mother of God, pray for us sinners, now and at the hour of our death. Amen.
0: Hail Mary, full of grace, the Lord is with thee. Blessed art thou amongst women, and blessed is the fruit of thy womb, Jesus.
1: Holy Mary, Mother of God, pray for us sinners, now and at the hour of our death. Amen.
0: Hail Mary, full of grace, the Lord is with thee. Blessed art thou amongst women, and blessed is the fruit of thy womb, Jesus.
1: Holy Mary, Mother of God, pray for us sinners, now and at the hour of our death. Amen.
0: Happy day for that family. Hail Mary, full of grace, the Lord is with thee. Blessed art thou amongst women, and blessed is the fruit of thy womb, Jesus.
1: Holy Mary, Mother of God, pray for us sinners now and at the hour of our death. Amen.
0: Hail Mary, full of grace, the Lord is with thee. Blessed art thou amongst women, and blessed is the fruit of thy womb, Jesus.
1: Holy Mary, Mother of God, pray for us sinners now and at the hour of our death. Amen.
0: That's great. Future nurse, thanks to Relay Radio. Hail Mary, full of grace, the Lord is with thee. Blessed art thou amongst women, and blessed is the fruit of thy womb, Jesus.
1: Holy Mary, Mother of God, pray for us sinners now and at the hour of our death. Amen.
0: Glory be to the Father, and to the Son, and to the Holy Spirit.
1: As it was in the beginning, is now, and ever shall be, world without end. Amen.
0: O my Jesus,
1: forgive us our sins, save us from the fires of hell. Lead all souls to heaven, especially those in most need of thy mercy.
0: And now, let's pray a memorare for the safety of all unborn children out there all over the world, for the support of their mothers and fathers, and for an end to abortion. Remember, O most gracious Virgin Mary, that never was it known that anyone who fled to thy protection, implored thy help, or sought thy intercession, was left unaided. Inspired by this confidence, I fly unto thee, O Virgin of Virgins, my Mother. To thee do I come, before thee I stand, sinful and sorrowful. O Mother of the Word Incarnate, despise not my petitions, but in thy mercy hear and answer me. Amen. The fourth sorrowful mystery is the carrying of the cross. Our Father, who art in heaven, hallowed be thy name. Thy kingdom come, thy will be done on earth as it is in heaven.
1: Give us this day our daily bread, and forgive us our trespasses, as we forgive those who trespass against us. And lead us not into temptation, but deliver us from evil. Amen.
0: Hail Mary, full of grace, the Lord is with thee. Blessed art thou amongst women, and blessed is the fruit of thy womb, Jesus.
1: Holy Mary, Mother of God, pray for us sinners, now and at the hour of our death. Amen.
0: Hail Mary, full of grace, the Lord is with thee. Blessed art thou amongst women, and blessed is the fruit of thy womb, Jesus.
1: Holy Mary, Mother of God, pray for us sinners, now and at the hour of our death. Amen.
0: Graham and Audrey, Hail Mary, full of grace, the Lord is with thee. Blessed art thou amongst women, and blessed is the fruit of thy womb, Jesus.
1: Holy Mary, Mother of God, pray for us sinners, now and at the hour of our death. Amen.
0: Hail Mary, full of grace, the Lord is with thee. Blessed art thou amongst women, and blessed is the fruit of thy womb, Jesus.
1: Holy Mary, Mother of God, pray for us sinners, now and at the hour of our death. Amen.
0: Hail Mary, full of grace, the Lord is with thee. Blessed art thou amongst women, and blessed is the fruit of thy womb, Jesus.
1: Holy Mary, Mother of God, pray for us sinners, now and at the hour of our death. Amen.
0: Hail Mary, full of grace, the Lord is with thee. Blessed art thou amongst women, and blessed is the fruit of thy womb, Jesus.
1: Holy Mary, Mother of God, pray for us sinners, now and at the hour of our death. Amen.
0: Hail Mary, full of grace, the Lord is with thee. Blessed art thou amongst women, and blessed is the fruit of thy womb, Jesus.
1: Holy Mary, Mother of God, pray for us sinners, now and at the hour of our death. Amen.
0: Hail Mary, full of grace, the Lord is with thee. Blessed art thou amongst women, and blessed is the fruit of thy womb, Jesus.
1: Oh my goodness, Holy Mary, Mother of God, pray for us sinners, now and at the hour of our death. Amen.
0: 3 months. Hail Mary, full of grace, the Lord is with thee. Blessed art thou amongst women, and blessed is the fruit of thy womb, Jesus.
1: Holy Mary, Mother of God, pray for us sinners, now and at the hour of our death. Amen.
0: Hail Mary, full of grace, the Lord is with thee. Blessed art thou amongst women, and blessed is the fruit of thy womb, Jesus.
1: Holy Mary, Mother of God, pray for us sinners, now and at the hour of our death. Amen.
0: Glory be to the Father, and to the Son, and to the Holy Spirit.
1: As it was in the beginning, is now, and ever shall be, world without end. Amen.
0: O my Jesus,
1: forgive us our sins, save us from the fires of hell. Lead all souls to heaven, especially those in most need of thy mercy.
0: And the fifth sorrowful mystery is the crucifixion. Let's go to the phones.
1: Angel is calling in from Perrysburg, Ohio.
0: Angel, you just called the other night.
9: Yes, I wanted to give you a praise report. Thank you so much for the miracle. August 3rd, I called in asking for prayers for my fiance, who desperately needed a surgery to get apparatus removed and infection drained from his body. And we were, by the miracle of God, able to get the anesthetic that we needed, and he's in a foreign country now. We need to get him home. He's special op, and he's doing much better. Thank you so much.
0: Thanks be to God. St. Rose in Perrysville, Ohio. Our Father, who art in heaven, hallowed be thy name. Thy kingdom come, thy will be done on earth as it is in heaven.
1: Give us this day our daily bread, and forgive us our trespasses, as we forgive those who trespass against us. And lead us not into temptation, but deliver us from evil. Amen.
0: Hail Mary, full of grace, the Lord is with thee. Blessed art thou amongst women, and blessed is the fruit of thy womb, Jesus.
1: Holy Mary, Mother of God, pray for us sinners, now and at the hour of our death. Amen.
0: Hail Mary, full of grace, the Lord is with thee. Blessed art thou amongst women, and blessed is the fruit of thy womb, Jesus.
1: Holy Mary, Mother of God, pray for us sinners, now and at the hour of our death. Amen.
0: Hail Mary, full of grace, the Lord is with thee. Blessed art thou amongst women, and blessed is the fruit of thy womb, Jesus.
1: Holy Mary, Mother of God, pray for us sinners, now and at the hour of our death. Amen.
0: Hail Mary, full of grace, the Lord is with thee. Blessed art thou amongst women, and blessed is the fruit of thy womb, Jesus.
1: Holy Mary, Mother of God, pray for us sinners, now and at the hour of our death. Amen.
0: Hail Mary, full of grace, the Lord is with thee. Blessed art thou amongst women, and blessed is the fruit of thy womb, Jesus.
1: Holy Mary, Mother of God, pray for us sinners, now and at the hour of our death. Amen.
0: I think we can squeeze in one more prayer intention.
1: Sure, I figured we might. Sarah is on the line from Oak Lawn, Illinois.
0: Sarah, down Oak Lawn, how are you?
10: Thank you, Father, for taking my call. Thank God. I'm having a heart ablation on Monday, 8:30 in the morning. This is the second time in 4 years the doctor will attempt to try to fix it. Please, please pray for me and pray for the doctor's hands that the Holy Spirit will guide him. I'm really tired of it. It wears me out, and it's very fast heart rhythm. So please remember me on Monday morning, and please pray for me. You and me.
0: We certainly will. Hail Mary, full of grace, the Lord is with thee. Blessed art thou amongst women, and blessed is the fruit of thy womb, Jesus.
1: Holy Mary, Mother of God, pray for us sinners, now and at the hour of our death. Amen.
0: Hail Mary, full of grace, the Lord is with thee. Blessed art thou amongst women, and blessed is the fruit of thy womb, Jesus.
1: Holy Mary, Mother of God, pray for us sinners, now and at the hour of our death. Amen.
0: Hail Mary, full of grace, the Lord is with thee. Blessed art thou amongst women, and blessed is the fruit of thy womb, Jesus.
1: Holy Mary, Mother of God, pray for us sinners, now and at the hour of our death. Amen.
0: Hail Mary, full of grace, the Lord is with thee. Blessed art thou amongst women, and blessed is the fruit of thy womb, Jesus.
1: Holy Mary, Mother of God, pray for us sinners, now and at the hour of our death. Amen.
0: Bishop Paprocki, Hail Mary, full of grace, the Lord is with thee. Blessed art thou amongst women, and blessed is the fruit of thy womb, Jesus.
1: Holy Mary, Mother of God, pray for us sinners, now and at the hour of our death. Amen.
0: Glory be to the Father, and to the Son, and to the Holy Spirit.
1: As it was in the beginning, is now, and ever shall be, world without end. Amen.
0: O my Jesus,
1: forgive us our sins, save us from the fires of hell. Lead all souls to heaven, especially those in most need of thy mercy.
0: In the name of the Father, and of the Son, and of the Holy Spirit.
1: Amen.
0: Thank you, Jesus. Mary, Joseph, angels, and saints, for joining us for the Family Rosary Across America tonight. I know it's a Friday night. You want to get out of town for the weekend, but you're up there in heaven, and you're listening all the time. And keep sending those graces down there. Help Angel and Alan at 8-year-old Genevieve, Kim from California, Carlin, Veronica, too. Thank you, Jim. Thank you, Maggie. Thank you, Tim Relevating. Thank you, everybody out there, moms and dads, boys and girls. And all of your critters, too. Dogs and cats, chickens and chihuahuas, horses and parakeets, too. Remember, the family that prays together
1: stays together.
0: So carry that rose in your pocket just like this, and you'll keep Christ
1: in your heart.
0: God bless you, everyone.
11: From Brooke, listening in San Francisco. My question is, the part of the Apostles' Creed when it says he descended to hell, what does this mean? Why did he go to hell? In the Bible, you see a word in Hebrew and a word in Greek that refer to the same place. In Hebrew, it's Sheol. In Greek, we would say it in English as Hades. And it means the underworld. Jesus himself talks about in Luke 16, in the words of Abraham to the rich man, there's a great chasm that's fixed between where we are on the good people's side and where you are on the bad people's side. They were all in the underworld. And the good people were waiting for Jesus to rescue them because the gates of heaven had been closed by the fall of Adam and Eve. So when Jesus was dying, he says to the thief to the right of him, "This day you will be with me in paradise," where the just people of the Old Testament were waiting for Jesus, that he would go there and rescue them. That would be paradise, and then he would bring them all to heaven.
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0: Let's continue our prayer in the name of the Father, and of the Son, and of the Holy Spirit.
1: Amen.
0: The grace and peace of our Lord Jesus Christ be with all of you.
1: And with your spirit.
0: My name is Father Tim Fairman. I'm the pastor at St. Teresa Parish in Palatine, Illinois. I'm very happy to be here, as always. And so as we gather together to celebrate these sacred mysteries in ordinary time today, we pause for a moment to call to mind our sinfulness and our need for God's mercy and forgiveness. I confess to Almighty God and to you, my brothers and sisters, that I have greatly sinned in my thoughts and in my words and what I have done and in what I have failed to do. Through my most grievous fault. Therefore, I ask Blessed Mary, Ever Virgin, all the angels and saints, and you, my brothers and sisters, to pray for me to the Lord our God. May Almighty God have mercy on us, forgive us our sins, and bring us to everlasting life.
1: Amen.
0: Lord, have mercy.
1: Lord, have mercy.
0: Christ, have mercy.
1: Christ, have mercy.
0: Lord, have mercy.
1: Lord, have mercy.
0: Let us pray. Draw near to your servants, O Lord, and answer their prayers with unceasing kindness, that for those who glory in you as their creator and guide, you may restore what you have created and keep safe what you have restored. Through our Lord Jesus Christ, your Son, who lives and reigns with you in the unity of the Holy Spirit, God forever and ever. Amen. Amen.
2: A reading from the book of the prophet Nahum. See, upon the mountains there advances the bearer of good news, announcing peace. Celebrate your feasts, O Judah, fulfill your vows, for nevermore shall you be invaded by the scoundrel. He is completely destroyed. The Lord will restore the vine of Jacob, the pride of Israel, though ravagers have ravaged them and ruined the tendrils. Woe to the bloody city, all lies, full of plunder, whose looting never stops. The crack of the whip, the rumbling sound of wheels, horses a gallop, chariots bounding, cavalry charging, the flame of the sword, the flash of the spear, the many slain, the heaping corpses, the endless bodies to stumble upon. I will cast filth upon you, disgrace you, and put you to shame, till everyone who sees you runs from you, saying, Nineveh is destroyed. Who can pity her? Where can one find any to console her? The word of the Lord.
0: Thanks be to God.
2: It is I who deal death and give life.
0: It is I who deal death and give life.
2: Close at hand is the day of their disaster, and their doom is rushing upon them. Surely the Lord shall do justice for his people. On his servants he shall have pity.
0: It is I who deal death and give life.
2: Learn then that I alone

0: am God, and there is no God besides me. It is I who bring both death and life, I who inflict wounds and heal them.
1: It is I who deal death and give life.
0: I will sharpen my flashing sword, and my hand shall lay hold of my quiver. With vengeance I will repay my foes and requite those who hate me.
1: It is I who deal death and give life.

0: The Lord be with you.
1: And with your spirit.
0: Reading from the Holy Gospel according to Matthew.
1: Glory to you, Lord.
0: Jesus said to his disciples, "Whoever wishes to come after me must deny himself, take up his cross, and follow me. For whoever wishes to save his life will lose it, but whoever loses his life for my sake will find it. What profit would there be for one to gain the whole world and forfeit his life? Or what can one give in exchange for his life? For the Son of Man will come with his angels and his Father's glory, and then he will repay each according to his conduct. Amen, I say to you, there are some standing here who will not taste death until they see the Son of Man coming in his kingdom." The Gospel of the Lord.
1: Praise to you, Lord Jesus Christ.
0: Jesus' command that we take up our cross and follow him is a tough one. Every time I encounter this gospel, I think, exactly what does that mean for myself? What does it mean to take up one's cross and to follow Jesus? I mean, we spend a lot of our lifetime trying to avoid suffering, trying to avoid challenge, trying to avoid pain. And when we encounter it, we're not usually pretty happy about it. And so we have that ability in us to try to avoid all of those things. And then we have our Lord telling us that whoever wishes to come after me must deny himself, take up his cross, and follow me. It's a tough challenge. Now, certainly we have the lives of the saints that remind us of what exactly that means, particularly those who were martyred for the sake of their faith. I mean, those saints lived lives of great faith, and they were willing to take up that cross, to do what was necessary to follow the Lord. Now, hopefully none of us will be called to martyrdom in this lifetime, but certainly we are challenged in our faith. We're challenged by so many things that are going on in the world today. And we're especially challenged by those who don't hold the same beliefs that we do. Members of our own family, you know, our sons and daughters, our friends, our parents, our brothers and sisters, all sorts of people that we are close to who don't believe what we believe. And in fact, some of whom belittle us for believing what we believe. And so we're tempted not to talk to them about our faith, to invite them to come into our faith, because we're afraid of the reaction that might elicit. We might be rejected. We might be made fun of. We may be belittled. All sorts of things might happen to us when we start talking openly about our faith. And you see examples of where that happens in this day and age all the time. And so we tend to want to just back away from that, to let things be. And yet we have this invitation, this command, if you will, of the Lord today in the gospel, that if you're going to be his follower, you have to be willing to take up that cross and to follow him. And so we just pray that we might have the courage to do that in our lives, no matter what the consequences might be for us, if we're going to be true to that faith that the Lord has given us, if we're going to be true evangelizers, if we're going to be true followers of Jesus Christ in our lives, we need to be willing to accept whatever happens as a result of the proclamation of our faith to those we love and to those we don't even know. And so let's pray, as I said, that we have the courage to do that every day, that we might continue to do what we can to be good witnesses of Jesus Christ's love in the world. Let's gather together all of our prayers, our petitions, and our needs, and let's present them to the Lord who loves us. For Pope Leo XIV and all priests, that they will be strengthened in courage and fidelity to the gospel, and for an increase in vocations to the priesthood, religious life, and sacramental marriage, we pray to the Lord.
1: Lord, hear our prayer.
0: For the laity, that we will not be afraid to be witnesses to Jesus Christ and spread his truth out in the secular world, we pray to the Lord.
1: Lord, hear our prayer.
0: For those who are suffering, that their prayer and reparation and union with Christ will help convert many souls, we pray to the Lord.
1: Lord, hear our prayer.
0: And for the souls of all the faithful departed, that they may rest in the peace of Christ, we pray to the Lord.
1: Lord, hear our prayer.
0: For the living and deceased members of the Follett and Malone families, for whom this Mass is being offered, we pray to the Lord.
1: Lord, hear our prayer.
0: For our St. Joseph, St. Gabriel, St. Nicholas, and Guardian Angel Society members, and for all the intentions received from our listeners and supporters, that Our Lady of Guadalupe will intercede for them, we pray to the Lord.
1: Lord, hear our prayer.
0: And Lord our God, we thank you for all that you have given us. We thank you for the gift of our faith and your love. We pray that we might do what we can to spread that around the world. We gather together our prayers and we offer them in Jesus' name. Amen.

0: Blessed are you, Lord God of all creation, for through your goodness we have received the bread we offer you. Fruit of the earth and work of human hands, it will become for us the bread of life.
1: Blessed be God forever.

0: Blessed are you, Lord God of all creation, for through your goodness we have received the wine we offer you. Fruit of the vine and work of human hands, it will become our spiritual drink.
1: Blessed be God.

0: Pray, my friends, that my sacrifice and yours will be acceptable to God, the Almighty Father.
1: May the Lord accept this sacrifice at your hands, for the praise and glory of his name, for our good and the good of all his holy church.
0: Graciously sanctify these gifts, O Lord, we pray, and accepting the oblation of this spiritual sacrifice, make of us an eternal offering to you. Through Christ our Lord.
1: Amen.
0: The Lord be with you.
1: And with your spirit.
0: Lift up your hearts.
1: Lift them up to the Lord.
0: Let us give thanks to the Lord our God.
1: It is right and just.
0: It is truly right and just, our duty and our salvation, always and everywhere to give you thanks, Lord, Holy Father, Almighty and Eternal God, through Christ our Lord. His death we celebrate in love, his resurrection we confess with living faith, and his coming in glory we await with unwavering hope. And so with all the angels and saints we praise you, as without end we acclaim. Holy,
1: holy,
0: holy,
1: holy,
0: holy,
1: holy
0: Lord God of hosts, heaven and earth are full of your glory. Hosanna in the highest. Blessed is he who comes in the name of the Lord. Hosanna in the highest. You are indeed holy, O Lord, the fount of all holiness. Make holy, therefore, these gifts, we pray, by sending down your Spirit upon them like the dewfall, so that they may become for us the body and blood of our Lord Jesus Christ. At the time he was betrayed and entered willingly into his passion, he took bread and, giving thanks, broke it and gave it to his disciples, saying, "Take this, all of you, and eat of it. For this is my body, which will be given up for you."

In a similar way, when supper was ended, he took the chalice, and once more giving thanks, he gave it to his disciples, saying, "Take this, all of you, and drink from it, for this is a chalice of my blood, the blood of the new and eternal covenant, which will be poured out for you and for many for the forgiveness of sins. Do this in memory of me."

0: The mystery of faith, save us, Savior of the world.
1: For by the cross and resurrection, you have set us free.
0: Therefore, as we celebrate the memorial of his death and resurrection, we offer you, Lord, the bread of life and the chalice of salvation, giving thanks that you have held us worthy to be in your presence and minister to you. Humbly we pray that partaking of the body and blood of Christ, we may be gathered into one by the Holy Spirit. Remember, Lord, your church spread throughout the world and bring her to the fullness of charity, together with Leo our Pope, Blaise our Bishop, and all the clergy. Remember also our brothers and sisters who have fallen asleep in the hope of the resurrection and all who have died in your mercy. Welcome them into the light of your face. Have mercy on us all, we pray, that with the Blessed Virgin Mary, Mother of God, with Blessed Joseph, her spouse, with the blessed apostles, the martyrs, and all the saints who have pleased you throughout the ages, we may merit to be co-heirs to eternal life, and may praise and glorify you through your Son, Jesus Christ.

0: It is with great faith and with confidence that we pray now to the Father in the words that Jesus taught us. Our Father, who art in heaven, hallowed be thy name. Thy kingdom come, thy will be done, on earth as it is in heaven. Give us this day our daily bread, and forgive us our trespasses, as we forgive those who trespass against us. And lead us not into temptation, but deliver us from evil. Deliver us, Lord, we pray, from every evil. Graciously grant peace in our days, that by the help of your mercy we may be always free from sin and safe from all distress, as we await the blessed hope and the coming of our Savior, Jesus Christ. For the kingdom,
1: the power, and the glory are yours, now and forever.
0: Lord Jesus Christ, who said to your apostles, "Peace I leave you, my peace I give you," look not on our sins, but on the faith of your church, and graciously grant her peace and unity in accordance with your will, who live and reign forever and ever.
1: Amen.
0: The peace of the Lord be with all of you.
1: And with your spirit.
0: Please share Christ's peace.

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Lamb of God, you take away the sins of the world, have mercy on us. Lamb of God, you take away the sins of the world, grant us peace. Behold the Lamb of God. Behold him who takes away the sins of the world. Blessed are those called to the supper of the Lamb. Lord, I am not worthy that you should enter under my roof, but only say the word, and my soul shall be healed.

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The body of Christ. The body of Christ. The body of Christ. The body of Christ. The body of Christ. The body of Christ. The body of Christ. The body of Christ. The body of Christ. The body of Christ. The body of Christ. The body of Christ.

0: I am the bread of life, says the Lord. Whoever comes to me will not hunger, and whoever believes in me will not thirst. Let us pray. Accompany with constant protection, O Lord, those you renew with these heavenly gifts, and in your never-failing care for them, make them worthy of eternal redemption. Through Christ our Lord.
1: Amen.
0: The Lord be with you.
1: With your spirit.
0: May Almighty God bless you, the Father, and the Son, and the Holy Spirit.
1: Amen.
0: Our Mass has ended. Go in peace.
1: Thanks be to God.
0: We'll make our act of consecration to the Sacred Heart of Jesus. I give myself and consecrate to the Sacred Heart of our Lord Jesus Christ, my person and my life, my actions, pains, and sufferings, so that I may be unwilling to make use of any part of my being other than to honor, love, and glorify the Sacred Heart. This is my unchanging purpose, namely to be all His and to do all things for the love of Him, at the same time renouncing with all my heart whatever is displeasing to Him. I therefore take you, O Sacred Heart, to be the only object of my love, the guardian of my life, my assurance of salvation, the remedy of my weakness and inconstancy, the atonement for all the

faults of my life and my sure refuge at the hour of death. Be then, O heart of goodness, my justification before God the Father, and turn away from me the strokes of his righteous anger. O heart of love, I put all my confidence in you, for I fear everything from my own wickedness and frailty, but I hope for all things from your goodness and bounty. Remove from me all that can displease you or resist your holy will. Let your pure love imprint your image so deeply upon my heart that I shall never be able to forget you or to be separated from you. May I obtain from you all your loving kindness the grace of having my name written in your heart. For in you I desire to place all my happiness and glory, living and dying in bondage to you. Amen.

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2: 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A man suspected of starting one of the major wildfires scorching Spokane, Washington, made another court appearance yesterday. During the hearing, bond for Aaron Farinacci was set at $2 million. He was arrested by a SWAT team earlier this week after a witness said he saw him acting suspiciously near where the Old Trails fire began Saturday. Voters in Tennessee have made their voices heard in yesterday's primary elections. With those ballots now counted, U.S. Senator Marsha Blackburn has emerged as Tennessee's Republican nominee for governor after defeating Congressman John Rose and State Representative Monty Fritz. She will now face Memphis City Councilwoman Jerry Green in the general election. President Trump is touting the benefits of data centers, Matt Mattinson reports.
3: Trump told Punch Bowl News that he thinks it's a mistake for communities to opt out of the centers when they can bring money into them. This comes as Texas Governor Greg Abbott placed a moratorium on data centers until regulatory agencies complete their audits. Trump also warned about not letting China beat us in producing data centers. Earlier this year, Reuters reported the Trump administration was planning to ban Chinese imports of optical transceivers from data centers. I'm at Mattinson.
2: Police are investigating the latest vandalism at St. Rita Catholic Church in Queens, New York as a hate crime after a man allegedly smashed a statue of the Virgin Mary with a hammer. The Diocese of Brooklyn says the attack marks the fourth vandalism incident at the parish in the past 2 years. Previous incidents damaged the stained glass window and statues of St. Francis of Assisi and St. Jude. Church officials say the attack is a broader pattern of vandalisms targeting Catholic churches in recent years. Keeping you connected with the church and the world 24 hours a day and online at relevantradio.com. I'm Tim Hine, and this is Relevant Radio.
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7: Richard from Fort Worth, Texas, thank you for your free download of the album Keep Going. I'm looking forward to your new album, but I'm curious if you will have a translation of the Spanish songs. And he says, God bless you all and keep going. We will. Thank you for that. And thank you for the prayers. We will have translations for the Spanish songs. That is true. So never fear, Richard. We will keep that in mind. Here's a note. Emails, by the way, go to patrick@relevantradio.com. So please feel free to let fly. This is from Jenna. Came in just a few minutes ago regarding the biblical book Nahum. Sometimes you might hear it Nahum. And it's an Old Testament book. She says, today's first reading is from that book, the book of Nahum. I've never heard of it, not even once. What? What? With like 17 question marks. So I'm going to go straight to the experts here. And this is a wonderful book. It's called Inside the Bible, A Guide to Understanding Each Book of the Bible. I'll tell you a little bit more about the book in a second. But here is the basic pertinent information on that particular book, Nahum. It is the seventh of the 12 books of the Minor Prophets following Micah and preceding Habakkuk. The book contains three chapters. Regarding the date and the author, nothing is known of Nahum except his name, and that he is from the town of Elkosh. The site of the town is not known, and it is not mentioned elsewhere in the Bible. The book was most probably written either during or shortly after the siege of Nineveh by the Babylonians in 612 BC. The theme of the book is very simple: the fall of Nineveh, the capital city of the cruel and oppressive Assyrian Empire. The Assyrians had harassed and devastated Israel and Judah for over 100 years. Now they were to be repaid for all the evil they had done to God's people. God does not allow sin and injustice to go unpunished. And a few words here about the summary of the contents. It says, it's important to note that the Assyrians had invaded Israel and Judah several times in the 8th and 7th centuries. They were extremely cruel to the conquered peoples and deported them to other lands. They had destroyed the 10 tribes of Israel in the north and had brought in foreign peoples to settle there and mingle with the few Israelites who were left. Together, they became the semi-pagan Samaritans who were despised by the faithful Jews. Nahum utters oracles of doom and exultation over the destruction of the chief enemy of Judah and Jerusalem. And by way of the theology of the book, the prophecy seems to be quite secular and political. The prophet exults over the destruction of Nineveh and the fall of the Assyrian Empire. There are no threats here directed against his own people. And it just continues in that vein. So primarily it's inveighing against these cruel oppressors against Israel. But that's a little bit of background on the book of Nahum, or Nahum, if you prefer. Now, the book itself is called Inside the Bible, An Introduction to Each Book of the Bible, and it is written by Father Ken Baker. So if you're out there looking for it, you'd like to order it online. It's published by Ignatius Press. Father Ken Baker is the author, Inside the Bible. And what's neat about this book, and the reason I keep it on hand here in the studio, is exactly for questions like this that I don't know the answer to. I need to look to the experts. And this is a great accessible book for those of you who are interested in knowing about each book of the Bible from Genesis to Revelation, the who, what, when, where, and why. That's what he gives you in each of these chapters. And some, as you might imagine, are relatively short because the book itself in the Bible is relatively short. But if you've ever wondered, why is that book in the Bible? What is in it? What can I know about it? I've never heard of it before. This book will give you all the whys and wherefores. Again, called Inside the Bible by Father Ken Baker. 888-914-9149. There is no biblical book of Cyrus, however. Although Cyrus the Great was an important figure in the Old Testament, he was a friend of the Jews and a liberator, and in some ways, he really looked out for them.
8: Keeps going.
7: Persecutions. So, you know, some good stuff in there.
8: Keep
7: that's true.
8: Going.
7: Mm-hmm. No Book of Patrick either, for that matter.
9: Nope.
7: I played, Cyrus, you're going to like this. I played the Keep Going album for my grandchildren. A whole bunch of grandchildren came over to the house. And so,
10: how do you keep going?
7: You just keep going.
8: Keep going.
7: Any more questions?
11: No, keep going.
7: I'm trying to. But, you know, when Paul McCartney speaks up, I'm going to listen.
11: Hey, you stop.
7: Yeah. So, anyway, a whole rabble of beloved grandchildren were over at the house. And so we were sitting on the big porch, and everybody's enjoying their ease and comfort. And they were playing a little music. And I said, hey, kids, I've got some music you probably have never heard before. And they said, okay, great. So we played most of the album. We didn't play every last track. But I was gauging their reaction, and they liked it. In fact, one of my granddaughters was sort of clapping along with one of the songs. She really liked it. So even the kids like the album, Cyrus. Isn't that great?
9: Was there a consensus for a favorite song?
7: Definitely not the last one on the album.
9: Keep
7: Actually,
9: going,
7: no,
9: keep growing.
7: I think that is definitely a contender to be, if not the best song on the album, it's got to be number two. It's neck and neck.
9: It's up there.
7: It's a great song. And I think you were like the John Lennon of that song. You just showed up in the studio and it was entirely done.
9: Yeah, I was the George Harrison of that one.
7: It was good. That was your something.
9: Thanks.
7: Yeah. No, it's really, they liked it. They liked it. And one of the things I like about the album is that it, because again, everybody, it's AI created music. I didn't press a piano key or play a bass string. Cyrus is not on the drums for any of it. But it's just really good, fun music. And I keep imagining to myself, once school gets started, when the mom's taking the kids to school in the minivans in the morning, I'm telling you, moms, crank this album. Your kids are going to love it. They might complain at first, but once they hear the song a time or two, they're going to say, yeah, we want to hear that again.
9: Just don't tell them what you're doing. Just put it on like it's the radio and see what the response is.
7: That's a good way to do it. Yeah, don't set it up ahead of time. Just do it.
9: Just
7: keep
9: it.
7: Going.
9: Keep
7: going.
9: Going.
7: I think Just Do It is already taken as a title.
9: There is a trademark on that one, yeah. But mm-hmm. Keep going. I we should look into a trademark. That should be our slogan.
7: I agree. Here is a note from, let's see. I always have to scan yet again to make sure that there's not a request for anonymity. I think we're safe here. So this is from Ricardo. He's listening. Let's see. He's listening in New Jersey. He says, I want to thank you for the show. I listen to it every day. It's been a great source of encouragement in my faith journey. Well, that's great to hear. I'm so happy about that. Thank you, Ricardo. He says, I have two questions. I'm a firefighter in New Jersey and a returning Catholic. I completed OCIA last year and now attend Mass every week with my son. However, because I work a 24-hour shift as a firefighter, there's some Sundays when I'm on duty and unable to attend Mass. Would missing Sunday Mass in those circumstances be considered a sin, given that my absence is due to my job? No, it would not be considered a sin. If you're unable for some legitimate reason that's not your own fault, it's not beyond your control, or it is beyond your control, then no. The obligation is present for, it's incumbent for all of us who can get to Mass on Sunday. And the sin would be if you said, yeah, I'm not going to do that. I could go to Mass, but I've got other things I'd rather do. To stay home and listen to the new Patrick Madrid Show album is not a good excuse. You can do that on the way to and from Mass. But to just say, I'm not going to go to Mass, I've got something else I want to do, that's where the sin would be, the sin of disobedience of the church. But if you are working and you can't help it, maybe there are fires you have to put out, that's just the way it is. Your Sunday obligation. I don't know whether the canon lawyers would say that it's been commuted or the obligation is abrogated, or if you're dispensed. There would be some terminology like that, but that's where you would fall. Now, don't forget, you can always try to get to Mass on Saturday evening for the vigil Mass. So any time from 4 p.m. on Saturday evening would qualify and would satisfy your Sunday obligation. Continuing, he says, my second question is about my wife. She is Catholic, but not currently practicing the faith. I would love for her to begin attending Mass with my son and me, not because she feels forced, but because she genuinely would want to grow in her relationship with God. Do you have any advice on how I can encourage her in a loving and respectful way? We were married in civil ceremony, and one of my greatest hopes is that one day we can have our marriage blessed in the Catholic Church. Thank you for taking time to read my questions, and thanks for everything you do. God bless you. Thank you. All right, a couple thoughts on that. I'm not being glib when I suggest that you encourage your wife to start listening to Relevant Radio. I mean that sincerely, because we hear it over and over again from people. They write into us, they send us emails, we see them in person at Relevant Radio events, and they call in and tell us that by listening to Relevant Radio, God did something extraordinary in their lives. And everybody has a different story, and everybody has a different background. Everybody has a different pathway that they've been on to get where they are now. But the one thing these people have in common is that no matter where they've been or what they've done or how long they were away, or maybe they were never Catholic, or, you know, any number of variables could be in play. But the one thing they all have in common is somehow or another, they started listening to Relevant Radio and something clicked for them. Maybe not right away. I mean, there are people who told me, and I don't mind hearing it. There are people who told me, I used to not be able to listen to your program because I didn't like you, because you were a jerk. Or I thought you were like a know-it-all, or you know, fill in the blank. And amazingly, more than a few people have said, even though I didn't like you, Mr. Madrid, at the beginning, I started to listen and I realized, you back me up on this, Cyrus, or say if you think I'm not saying the truth. People say, at first I didn't like you, then I realized it wasn't you I didn't like, it was what you were saying that I didn't like. And then I realized the reason I didn't like what you were saying is because I knew it was true and it bothered me.
10: Fact.
7: You've heard that.
9: Yeah, we've been hearing that for years now. Mm-hmm. I mean, over and over and over again, where people like, what is this guy talking about?
7: Right.
9: And then they do a little self-reflection and they start seeing these things in their own lives. And all of a sudden, what you're saying makes sense. And like, okay, these are things in my life that I can change, or I can be a better person. I can be a better Catholic, and
7: I can come home.
9: There you go.
7: A lot of people. Yeah, you're right, Cyrus. For a lot of people, Ricardo, it's like they suddenly realize, I want to go home. I'm tired of living out here. I want to go home. I want to go home to the house of my Father. I want to receive the sacraments again. I want to have a clear conscience and all of the above. So back to my point, simply this, that I would encourage your wife to listen to Relevant Radio. Text her a link to her phone. And if we can get her to start listening poco a poco, little by little, brick by brick, I would not be at all surprised if the Lord will take things from there, as he often does, and lead her gently to the point where she's going to say, gosh, Ricardo, I need to be going to Mass with you. I need to come back to the faith, and so on. So that'd be my first suggestion. If there are specific issues, specific objections perhaps, then I would say, let me know, send me another email or give me a call sometime, and let me know, and maybe I can zero in on some of those by way of commentary. Now, one final thing, if I may. I'm really happy to hear that you would like to have a true marriage, a sacrament of holy matrimony with your wife. This should be a pressing concern to you, and I hope that you will take this to heart. I mean this in the most respectful and the most loving way. But if you, as a Catholic, and your wife, who is Catholic but not practicing the faith, got married in a civil ceremony, which you said you did, you're not married. And I will pause for a moment. You're not actually married. In the eyes of the state, yes, you've got a piece of paper. That's true. It's recorded in the state or county office that you have a marriage certificate. And I'm not referring to the civil side of things, but I'm referring to the God side of things. So you and your wife both, mutually and individually, had the obligation to get married in the church, not at the Justice of the Peace. And since you didn't do that, you don't have a marriage to be blessed. There is no marriage. It's a civil union with a legality on the side of the civil law. But you don't actually have a marriage that can be blessed. So my heartfelt, humble advice would be, start thinking very carefully about this issue, because objectively speaking, even though it's wonderful that you're going to Mass, and I please keep going. If you haven't gone to confession and confessed this sin, this is a serious sin, not because I say so, the church does, and of course the Bible does. This is an urgent necessity to get this rectified. So my advice would be, if you haven't already, go to confession, confess this sin. I got married civilly with my wife. We're both Catholic. We were falling away for a while, but we never got married in the church. Here we are X number of years later. I'm feeling stirrings about my faith. I want to come back. I want to receive the sacraments. You know, bless me, Father, for I have sinned. What do you recommend? And he'll help you. But the simple pattern here is that you confess the sins, and then you and your wife, God willing, she's ready to roll, or when the time comes and she's ready to roll, you meet with your pastor at your parish and explain the situation and say, we want to get married. And he will help you so that then you can enter into the sacrament of holy matrimony, the two of you. And in the meantime, little footnote, but it's important. In the meantime, be aware that marital intimacy between the two of you right now is illicit because you're not married in the eyes of the church and the eyes of God. Thus, because of that requirement to get married in the church for Catholics, it's not a requirement for non-Catholics. Protestants don't have to get married in a Protestant church. They can get married at the Justice of the Peace, and that's okay for them and anyone else. But if you're a Catholic, that's where this requirement that the church has kicks in for the validity of the marriage. So enough to say simply, live as brother and sister with your wife. Not, again, not because I say so, but this way you will have eliminated the essence of the problem that you're in right now, the sin that you're in right now. Live as brother and sister. And I should think that would be a great motivating factor to want to get married the right way as soon as possible. Because obviously the longer you wait, the more you have to live as brother and sister. So that'd be my advice as well. Talk to your parish priest. He'll understand. And I'm sure he will give you some excellent advice on the next steps forward. Thank you. And call or write again. 888-914-9149 is the number to call. I'll be right back.

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1: So I wanted to just even say how I came across Relevant Radio. I took my car to a car wash, and then when I turned it on to leave, Relevant Radio was on. So it intrigued me. 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

0: Okay, we are back. 888-914-9149. Call that number. We'll get you on the air. We'll go to Frank first in Rochester, New York. Good morning, Frank.
1: Hello, Patrick. Over the weekend, I attended Mass, and there was a baptism. The godmother of the baby, I know, is in a same-sex, quote-unquote, marriage, and she's also pregnant. I assume it's through IVF. Mm-hmm. So I know the grandmother works in the parish, so I would think the priest is aware of the situation. My question to you is, what is my responsibility? Do I ignore it? Should I say something to the priest? Do I just shake my head?
0: Yeah, maybe all of the above. Let me just share with you so you at least know, like, specifically what the church requires here. These are the requirements for godparents in the Catholic Church. And if you want to consult canon law, it's readily available online. It's canon 874 that you want to look at. And to summarize, it says the following, that the candidate has to be at least 16 years of age. She would check that box. The candidate for godparent, either godmother or godfather, must be a baptized Catholic who's received all of her sacraments. So that'd be baptism, confirmation, the Holy Eucharist. The candidate for godparent cannot be the parent of the child. And I think so far so good, I'm guessing at this point. Then the next requirement is, if married, must be married in the Catholic Church. This obviously is a point of divergence. Regularly attending Mass on Sunday and living the faith. And what that means is making an honest effort to live the church's teachings. And this would be an example of where, you know, she's doing exactly the opposite of what the church teaches. So those are the elements that are necessary. And the parish priest, of course, should know this. He, you know, studied a little bit of canon law in the seminary before his ordination, but he would know it as a matter of course. And it should be enforced because these are like bare minimum necessities so that somebody can function as a good godmother or godfather. So sounds to me like this lady in question would not fulfill at least a couple of those requirements. So what should you do? I mean, do you have any relationship with anybody involved, or are you just a fellow parishioner?
1: Fellow parishioner. They're not friends per se. They know, we know each other. We say hello.
0: Yeah.
1: You know, to that effect.
0: Right, right. So you could, maybe what you could do would be to query the priest and say, I was surprised when I saw this, and I thought that the church required, like, somebody who's going to be a godparent, if that person's married, has to be married in the church. I didn't get the impression that that lady in a so-called same-sex marriage could be married in the church. And, you know, the living the faith part of it, making that effort to live according to the teachings of the church, it doesn't seem like that would fit either. And maybe if you were to pose it in the form of a question, as opposed to a rap on the knuckles, you know, maybe that could lead to him dialoguing with you about it, I would hope. But I'm not sure. Yeah. I mean, there's really nothing you personally can do. It isn't a bad idea at all to raise this issue and if, you know, object to it in some way. But ultimately, he would be the one who would have to go back and say, I'm sorry, she's not really qualified to be a godmother. That'd be a minefield to have to walk through for him. But this is why they should catch this beforehand. So when the couple is planning to have their children baptized, the priest or the deacon, whoever is assigned to this, should be doing. And most typically they do. So I'm not suggesting that it's not common that they do this. But they should do the due diligence to ensure ahead of time so that we don't have these very messy and unpleasant situations after the fact.
1: I think it adds scandal, too, because just to the people that know that the fellow parishioner is, it's like, oh, in a backdoor way, people might misinterpret the fact that, well, maybe the church doesn't have a problem with this, you know, to that effect.
0: Yeah. Yeah, that is true.
1: I'll approach the priest about it and just, you know, in a nice way, obviously, like you suggested.
0: Yeah, I mean, I don't like it when people come at me with guns blazing. And I don't think anybody likes it. Yeah. Not that you would do that, but, you know, the art of tact is always a good thing.
1: Absolutely. Okay. Thank you very much, Patrick.
0: Thank you, Frank. Nice to chat with you. Thank you. Let's see. This is a note from Andrea in New Jersey. She says, what about a Nasty Gram album? An idea for an album, album number three, Don't Keep Going. Too Much Tacos and Don't Keep Going are two of the funniest songs you've come up with, and I'm sure you could add others. This was an exceptionally funny week listening to the two of you, and don't forget to watch Group Hopper. I'm not sure what Group Hopper is. Is that about music? I don't know. Maybe she recommended it earlier. I just have to go back and remember. She says, I'll be curious to hear your reaction. I don't know, Cyrus. What do you think? An album of Nasty Grams? Could that be interesting?
2: I think it would be hilarious. Yeah.
0: I like it.
2: I like it. But first, we're focused on our Taco Tuesday album.
0: Right.
2: First things first, Patrick.
0: Yeah, that's true. But we'll keep going, Andrea. And who knows how far we'll keep going with this. We'll see what happens. But thank you. So duly noted, an idea for album three, Don't Keep Going. That's actually the name of that song. People are saying, what do you mean Nasty Gram? What are you talking about? Well, we have wonderful listeners, and we're grateful to each and every one of you. I personally must say, I really genuinely appreciate the time you take to send emails to me, to the show, because I read them all. I'm grateful for. I mean, I don't necessarily agree with all of them, because not all of you agree with me, and that's okay. I don't mind that. But every so often, somebody will send, usually maybe they're having a bad day or it's in a fit of anger or, you know, who knows what's going on in their life. And so I'll be on the receiving end of a really juicy, bite my head off kind of angry email. And if you've ever sent me one of those, just be aware, or if you ever do, it could show up as a song for the show. Because what we do is we'll take, you know, we're only for the really juicy ones. And I could, Cyrus, I'm creating a monster. People are going to sit down and write fake angry emails to see if they can get a song. I can't guarantee anything. I'm looking for real bite my head off emails, not fake, haha, Patrick, let's see if you'll turn this into a song. But those will get pride of place. And because that's how much we value our listener feedback. So great idea, Andrea. Thank you. Let's go next to, Bob in St. Louis. Hi, Bob. Welcome.
3: Hi. Appreciate your show, Patrick, and good morning.
0: Thank you.
3: I have a question for you. It's hard to get information sometimes about these worldwide celebrities, and I was wondering if you would happen to know the religious background, if any, of Elon Musk and Anthony Fauci, because your religious background definitely would affect your public behavior.
0: One would think, right? One would think.
3: Yeah,
0: I don't know if that's I don't know if that's always the case. I'm thinking of certain Catholic figures in American political life whose faith does not seem to really inform them very much when it comes to how they vote and what they do. But
3: right,
0: in any case,
3: I know what you mean.
0: I do know this from his own lips that Dr. Anthony Fauci was raised Catholic. He was baptized Catholic, received his sacraments, confirmation, the Holy Eucharist, married in the Catholic Church, baptized all his kids. I don't know how many kids they've got. Baptized them in the Catholic Church. But by his own admission, he doesn't practice the faith anymore. And he considers himself a Catholic, but kind of in name only. And we played some audio. Cyrus, do you happen to have that audio of...
2: I'm looking for it right. I do. I know I have it.
0: It's about, I don't know.
2: Got it.
0: 45 seconds long, something like that.
2: Yeah,
0: so, Bob, I'll let you hear in Dr. Fauci's own voice what he has to say in answer to your question.
4: There's Dahlgren Green Chapel where Chris and I were married.
5: That's where you were married, right?
4: Yeah, yeah, yeah.
5: It's beautiful.
4: Yeah, it's really nice.
5: Do you still go there?
4: No.
5: You don't practice anymore, do you?
4: I don't, no.
5: Why?
4: A number of complicated reasons.
5: Go on. We have a whole corridor.
4: First of all, I think my own personal ethics on life are, I think, enough to keep me going on the right path. And I think that there are enough negative aspects about the organizational church
5: mm-hmm.
4: That you're very well aware of. I'm not against it. I identify myself as a Catholic. I was raised, I was baptized, I was confirmed, I was married in the church. My children were baptized in the church. But as far as practicing it, it seems almost like a pro forma thing that I don't really need to do.
0: I don't get the impression that that set of ethics is working out too well for him right now. Maybe if he had stuck with the ethics of the Catholic Church, it might have worked out better in the long run, but that's just me. So, Bob, that's from Dr. Fauci himself. Now, I understand we have some audio from Elon Musk discussing this.
6: I'm culturally Christian. I grew up Christian. I mean, I was Anglican, was baptized, you know, went to Sunday school. Maybe this will make me even more amused, but I have trouble sort of believing all these stories, these religious stories, but obviously a lot of people do.
7: Do you believe there's a power higher than people?
6: Yeah. I mean, I think there's a lot we don't know. We don't know, like why does reality exist? Where did it come from? Where are the aliens?
2: where are the aliens?
0: Yeah, that's kind of a hodgepodge of things, but... So that's what they have to say on that topic, Bob.
3: Well, I guess we got to pray for their conversion. They're certainly wealthy men, and if they would really convert to Christianity, they could use some of that wealth to build up the kingdom of God. Wouldn't that be something?
0: Yeah, I mean, wealth is just a thing, but if you put it to good use, so much the better. That's true. I would agree with you that we should pray for them as brothers in Christ. They are brothers in Christ. And I hope and pray that there will be true and lasting happiness for them in heaven. And in the meantime, between now and the time that they die, may they live many happy years. I hope that they have some deep conversion. I'm with you.
3: That would be great. Well, I don't want to take up any more of your time, and I enjoy your show. And you have a great day. And
0: you got it, Bob. Thank you. Appreciate that. Let's go to Debbie now in San Diego. Good morning, Debbie.
8: Good morning, Patrick. My question is this. What is church teaching or your thoughts on a practicing Catholic obtaining a marriage license to preside or marry a couple?
0: It's no good.
8: Outside of the church.
0: Okay. It's no bueno, let's just say. No, it's not a good thing. For this reason, that the sacrament of holy matrimony, and here we're talking about Catholic folk, it is the couple who gives the sacrament to each other. We can't state that part enough. So the sacrament is not given to the couple by the priest. The sacrament of holy matrimony is conferred by the husband upon his wife and by the wife upon her husband. But the requirement for a valid marriage in the Catholic Church, outside of extreme unusual circumstances, is that there should be a Catholic bishop, priest, or deacon there who formally recognizes and is the witness to their marriage contract and blesses the marriage formally in the name of God and the Church. And without that, the marriage is invalid. So I don't know where this fad came from. I don't know who got it into his head first to say, hey, I know. I'll send in my $250 and get a certificate that says that I can preside at a wedding. You can't. Not you personally, Debbie. You can't. It would not be a valid marriage. So if Uncle Ted or, you know, cousin whatever, you know, I don't understand where this notion comes from. And these people who say, wouldn't it be great if we could get your dad to marry us? Or I know, let's call Patrick Madrid and see if he can talk to Cyrus. Maybe Cyrus can marry us. Uh-uh. Doesn't work that way. It's not a valid marriage for reasons just mentioned. So young people, please just eliminate this notion from your mind, because you're creating a world of hurt for yourselves without even realizing it. You have Father McGillicuddy there at the Mass celebrating either the nuptial Mass or if it's just the wedding ceremony itself. But, you know, that's how it should be done. And none of this, you know, flim-flam stuff of getting people, lay people, to preside at weddings. You probably can tell I'm against it, right, Debbie?
8: I can tell. I am, too. I just wanted to see what church teaching was on that. I don't know if there's any actual church teaching
0: there
8: on
0: is.
8: That.
0: There is. And that is that it's an invalid marriage if it's not according to the church's canonical form. Period. Full stop.
8: Okay.
0: Yeah. It is definitely there in black and white. And that's what I'm saying, is that this faddish, trendy novelty of let's ask your Uncle Bill to preside, because we really like him so much. Let's have him preside over the wedding. It's just a non-starter. It's not going to happen.
8: Okay.
0: I hope I didn't bowl you over, Debbie, with my vehemence. I didn't mean to. You seem a little taken aback.
8: No, not at all.
0: Okay. All right.
8: No. I agree. I just wanted to see what your thoughts on which I wasn't sure what church teaching was. I didn't think it was right, but thank you for confirming that.
0: You're most welcome, Debbie. Thank you. How about Jim now in Pittsburgh, PA? Good morning, Jim.
9: Praise be Jesus and Mary. I listen to you every day.
0: Thank you.
9: I forget.
0: It's okay.
9: I forget names sometimes.
0: I'm Patrick and you're Jim, from what I understand.
9: Wow,
0: does that sound right?
9: You wouldn't believe how many names I forget. God bless. Our Lady of Fatima asked that Russia be converted. It could be on time or it could be too late when that happens. And my question to you is, how would they negotiate knowing the history of Russia, the culture, that if they were asked to join the Novus Ordo liturgy, even though God wanted them to convert, how could they possibly do that? It just wouldn't fit, you know.
0: Yeah.
9: Do you have a thought?
0: I do. That's really an insightful question, Jim. Thank you. I would propose the following, that without knowing precisely what Our Lady had in mind, I would theorize that the conversion of Russia would coincide with a reunion of the Eastern Orthodox churches and the Catholic Church. And so in the case of the Russian Orthodox Church, not that they would suddenly have to switch their divine liturgy to the new order of the Mass in the Latin Rite of the Church. I can't imagine that would ever happen. But rather that if there were a reunion, a real reunion, where we're now back all together again in the same church, then the Russian Orthodox divine liturgy would continue as it is now, but it would be in union with the Catholic faith. Same with the other one. So if I had to guess, I would assume that that triumph of Our Lady's Immaculate Heart in the conversion of Russia would coincide with that momentous coming back together again. What do you think, Jim?
9: Yeah, I think that makes sense, because I'm not Ukrainian at all, but sometimes I've gone to Ukrainian Catholic Mass, Byzantine.
0: Yeah, it's beautiful.
9: And they tell me in Ukraine, because their enemy is communism and things, that the Orthodox and the Catholic Byzantine really work together sometimes. I'd love to see that happen or something, you know.
0: Yeah.
9: So maybe something like that could be arranged or something.
0: Well, if the Holy Spirit is superintending the process, I'm sure it can be. I like to think about what it says in the Psalms, and in particular Psalm 133. Behold, how good and pleasant it is when brothers dwell in unity. Behold, how good and pleasant it is when brothers dwell in unity. What a great Bible passage to hope for. So thanks for the comment. Thanks for the question. I appreciate it. We're going to take a break, and I'll be right back right after this.

0: The bottom line, ladies and gentlemen, pro-lifers are a people of persevering faith in God through prayer and fasting. We will bear any burden. We will endure any attack. We know that the cruel injustice of abortion need not be forever. We have hope and we have just begun.
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2: Hello, this is Bishop Joe Hanifelt to the Diocese of Grand Island, Nebraska. Let us pray. Remember, O most gracious Virgin Mary, that never was it known that anyone who fled to thy protection, implored thy help, or sought thy intercession was left unaided. Inspired with this confidence, I fly to thee, O Virgin of Virgins, my Mother. To thee do I come. Before thee I stand, sinful and sorrowful. O Mother of the Word Incarnate, despise not my petitions, but in thy mercy, hear and answer me. Amen.
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0: have to be lonely to talk to me, and I'd love to talk to you. 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
0: Let's talk. All right, let's talk. I'll start first. How about that? 888-914-9149. So Nell asks, during a recent mass, the priest inadvertently, and that's the key word here, inadvertently skipped the consecration of the wine. I'm seeking clarification on how this affects the validity of the mass and the sacrament. Also, given that it was Sunday mass, I'm wondering if we fulfilled our obligation. All right, let's start with the second part first. Did you fulfill your Sunday obligation if something happened? In this case, the priest was forgetful and just didn't consecrate the wine. He consecrated the host and then continued forgetting that he hadn't consecrated the wine. I wonder if he's maybe elderly. Perhaps there's some hint maybe of dementia creeping in. You know, who knows what the reason might have been, but we give everybody the benefit of the doubt, right? So would you have fulfilled your Sunday obligation? The answer is yes. And here's why. Because your obligation is to go to Mass on Sunday. And in good faith, you went to Mass on Sunday. You went to the church and you were there in the pew and Mass began and Mass continued. And then there was this significant bump in the road. But that on the face of it fulfilled your Sunday obligation. Now for the sticklers who might say, yeah, but it wasn't technically a Mass. And my answer to that would be, due to the anomaly that popped up, that's true technically, and I'm going to come to that topic in a minute. But in the meantime, you did fulfill your Sunday obligation. You got in the car, you drove to the church, you sat in the pew, you were part of the Mass all the way up to this disruption. So on those grounds alone, you can safely assume that you made your Sunday obligation. But what about those sticklers? Well, you could do this. If you feel extra anxious about this, you don't need to, but let's say you do. And if that was the 9 a.m. Mass, then you go to the 10:30 Mass, or you go to the noon Mass, or you go to an evening Mass at another parish. If you really want to make sure that you've crossed all the T's and dotted all the I's, that's your next line of defense. But I'm telling you, you don't need that, technically speaking, because you did, and you didn't anticipate. You had no way of knowing that this would happen. And I'll give you a parallel here. What if the priest died of a heart attack in the middle of Mass? God forbid, but that has happened. What happens then? Well, you made your Sunday obligation. God is not going to penalize you like, ha ha, joke's on you. You thought you went to Mass. Ha ha ha. But you didn't, because Father McGillicuddy keeled over and died of a heart attack in the middle of Mass. You know, joke's on you. You still have to go find a Mass somewhere else. God is not like that. The church is not like that. Now, as to the first part of the question, is the Mass valid? This is a tricky question. So follow me on this one. In the order of the Eucharistic prayer, when the Eucharist is consecrated, you'll notice that the first of the major liturgical actions at that part of the Mass, we're now in the liturgy of the Eucharist, is where the priest, the gesture is of his two hands with the palms facing downward, and his index fingers are either touching or they are near each other. That is known as the epiclesis, epiclesis, you'll hear sometimes people say. And it's where the priest says those words about, send forth, O Lord, your spirit like the dewfall. Remember that part of the Mass, and his hands are sort of over the gifts on the altar. That's where the liturgical action of the consecration begins, and it specifically happens in a moment in time fashion. In the case of the host, when the priest says the words, "This is my body." Now the formula is longer than that, depending on which canon of the Mass he's using. Let's say he's using the Roman canon, so it's much longer, but the form of the Mass is his words, "This is my body." When that happens, the miracle of transubstantiation takes place with that host and whatever other unconsecrated hosts happen to be there on the altar to be consecrated. That's when that happens. Now, the wine in the chalice has not yet been transubstantiated. That will come in a moment. But in the case of the host, which happens first, and when the priest says this, it happens. And I can prove it to you. Because guess what?

Why does he do that? He does it so you can adore Jesus in the Blessed Sacrament. My Lord and my God, many people are praying. Or many people are praying the prayer that was given by the angel in Fatima. Oh my God, I believe, I hope, I adore, and I love you. I beg pardon for all those who do not believe, do not hope, do not adore, and do not love you. I mean, that's another very wonderful prayer that one could say. But whatever prayers you're saying, you're actually adoring Jesus in the Blessed Sacrament. Why? Because he's there. He is there now, body, blood, soul, and divinity, glorified and resurrected, under the appearance of bread. So the consecration has happened. But the priest, maybe he has dementia, maybe whatever. Who knows what the reason is? For some reason, he forgets to consecrate the chalice of wine, and that would be a huge thing to forget. It's as big as it gets. Then he proceeds with the Mass. So now you have, this is what I'm saying, this is a kind of a tricky theological issue here. You do have a validly consecrated host on the altar. Jesus is truly there, but not under both kinds, because he's not present in the chalice, because the priest didn't say the words, "This is my blood," at which time the contents of the chalice transubstantiate. So what does that mean exactly? Is it a valid Mass? Technically, it's not a valid Mass. It would be illicit, and illicit has to do, so validity has to do with, did this sacrament actually occur? Did it actually happen? And the licetiety or the licitness has to do with the lawfulness. Is it lawful that it should be done this way? Now, assuming here that the priest did it, you know, in an innocent way, and he genuinely forgot, and it wasn't his own fault. It wasn't like he just didn't do it because he didn't want to do it or anything like that. Then you have, in essence, an invalid Mass, but it's not something that you as the lay faithful can be reproached for. And if the priest himself has suffered from some serious lack of memory or lapse of memory, then perhaps even he is not at fault for it. So it's definitely, let's put it this way, a very unfortunate scenario. It has happened. And these things do happen from time to time, although my understanding is that they're very rare. So what should have happened and could have happened, especially if there were a deacon present, they're not always there, but let's say if there were a deacon present, his job under those circumstances would have been to, you know, tug at the sleeve of the priest or tap him gently on the shoulder and say, "Father, you forgot to consecrate the wine." Very discreetly, very quietly. Even if the priest had gone further on with the prayers of the Eucharistic prayer, if there had been a deacon there and the deacon had noticed, and of course the deacon should notice something like this, he would be the one who would say, "Father, you forgot." Now, let's say there was no deacon there, but you have an alert altar boy. Then the altar boy would be the one who would say, "Father, you forgot to consecrate the wine." Oh, okay. And then the priest can go back, take care of that, problem solved. So under, you know, the best of circumstances, if there's somebody there to remind him, that's what should be done. But let's say it wasn't done. That's what it amounts to. And there's one other little detail I want to share here for a moment, only because it impinges upon this question. I remember having a long conversation with a group of people somewhere back around Boston, as I recall. And these were like state of a contest Catholics. They don't believe, back then anyway, they didn't believe that Pope John Paul II was a valid pope, and there had been no valid pope since before the Vatican Council, Second Vatican Council. So that was their whole premise, was that the sacraments of the Catholic Church are questionable after the Council. Now, they didn't deny the validity of the Mass per se, but as I remember in conversation, they were making this huge deal about how in the earlier translation into English of the prayers of the Mass, which was a very defective version, unfortunately we lived with that for 30-some years, more than that even, the wording was, at the consecration of the chalice of wine, was, "This will be poured out for you and for all." And that was a sticking point for these people. They said, "See, that's invalid. That's invalid. And there is no, Jesus is not present on the altar at all."

0: And I said to them, well, you know, how do you figure that? Because number one, even if I were to grant you, which I didn't, that would invalidate. So instead of saying for you and for many, which is, you know, technically the words that Jesus said, even if I grant you that the formula were invalid, which I don't grant, you can't deny the fact that the Eucharist has already been transubstantiated in the form of the host. Because when the priest raises the host, he is transubstantiated by the power of God, of course, and Jesus is truly present there. And that stopped them cold in their tracks. They didn't know what to make of that. They didn't know what to say to that. Because I said, there is no question that the essential element by way of the formula for celebrating Mass for validity is this is my body. He's using the valid form. He's using the valid matter. He's a validly ordained priest. He has the intention. Jesus is truly there. And they didn't know what to make of that. So just a little side note for those who might be interested. 888-914-9149. I'll be going to phone calls right after this. So please stand by. If you want to call, we have a couple lines open. They're yours, or at least one of them is, when you call that number, 888-914-9149.
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2: 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Job creation stalled last month, Michael Kessner reports.
3: The government's monthly employment report out today shows no new non-farm payroll jobs added in July. In fact, the Bureau of Labor Statistics says 23,000 jobs were unexpectedly shed. Most analysts had been expecting to see as many as 83,000 new jobs created. Meanwhile, the unemployment rate did slip a bit from 4.2% to 4.1%. I'm Michael Kastner.
2: New executive orders signed by President Trump aim to restrict birthright citizenship and ban birth tourism. Speaking from the Oval Office on Thursday, Trump said the 14th Amendment applies to children of slaves and the notion is long outdated. Both orders will no doubt be challenged after the Supreme Court already struck down Trump's attempt to end automatic birthright citizenship to children of non-citizens. The first U.S.-approved flu vaccine has been approved for more older people for the upcoming season. The FDA signed off on the Moderna version for adults aged 50 to 64 and is expected to be available this fall. Side effects include pain at the injection site, fatigue, joint pain, and headaches. Florida's Catholic bishops are urging Senators Rick Scott and Ashley Moody to support legislation extending temporary protected status for Haitian nationals through 2029. All eight bishops representing the state's six dioceses signed a letter saying the measure would provide stability for Haitian families while broader immigration reforms are considered. The bill passed the U.S. House in April but is stalled in the Senate. The bishops warn that hundreds of thousands of people relying on TPS could lose legal status and the ability to work if protections expire. Keeping you connected with the church and the world, this is Relevant Radio.
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10: That's right, 888-914-9149. Call that number. We'll get you on the air. Let's go to Matthew now in Long Beach. Hello, Matthew.
11: Buenos dias, Patrick.
10: Buenos dias, senor.
11: How's it going?
10: I am well, thank you. How may I be of service?
11: Good. My question was about companies that support abortion, in particular Apple. And, looking on the market for a new laptop. And I'm just curious your thoughts on supporting companies like that. And, of course, you know, there's always the option to shop elsewhere or buy third party. But, as you know, Microsoft is also in that circle of companies that support, and they have almost the full field of computers. So, and I guess in the spirit of, you know, not trying to be too scrupulous. You know, Jesus calls us to be live in the world, but not of the world. Mm-hmm. What would you say, you know, are some words that you might be able to share about that?
10: Yeah. What I would say is that the list of companies that support abortion, and this is just one example here, because there are other immoral activities that we could point to as well, but just let's look at this. The list is so long and so all-pervasive that it extends quite literally to everything or nearly everything in your life. So the batteries in your remote control for your television, the software on your computer, your bank, the credit cards in your wallet, the tennis shoes on your feet, the coffee that you drink, the groceries that you buy at, you know, depending on where you buy groceries, Kroger, Vons, wherever, investment companies, entertainment on your television. It's a very long list, the clothes on your back, etc. So the reason I offer this is not to say, well, there's really nothing you can do. But there is a dimension of that, that this is now so all-pervasive in terms of these companies that do in some way or another, sometimes overtly promote abortion through, let's say, funding Planned Parenthood as an example, is that if you want to be consistent, you'd have to go build a log cabin and live off the grid and make your own clothes and hunt animals for your meat. Because as soon as you set foot in a grocery store or put gas in your car or anything like that, suddenly now you have a point of contact with a company that is doing that. So just to understand the magnitude of the problem, I would say then the following, and that is that you as a consumer who don't want abortion and you don't intend that you would do anything to support abortion, nonetheless, you can't really get away from having points of contact with companies that do that, but your culpability is nil because you're so remote from the actual evil itself that unless you're like intentionally investing in companies and making a profit knowing that they're doing this kind of pro-abortion support work, then your participation is remote, not proximate. So in terms of personal culpability, you don't really have any in that regard. But on the other side of that same coin, if you, for example, were to say, I want to take a stand and not buy a computer that's got Microsoft on it or an Apple computer or whatever, I don't know what, you know, Linux, where they stand in any of this at all, but let's say you did your due diligence and you said, I'm going to buy a computer that doesn't contribute, from a company rather, that doesn't contribute to abortion. I think that's laudable. I think it'd be good if you could do that. But then you've got the problem of everything else in your life, as I was describing a moment ago. So my advice would be, do the best you can, boycott where it seems right to do so. But you're not obliged to boycott Apple or Microsoft in any moral sense. If you have to have a computer, you have to have an iPhone or you have to have an Android or something like that, you do the best you can. And one final thing, you're a citizen, I presume, of these United States. Don't forget, you participate in the evil of abortion, at least depending upon who's in office politically, because some of your tax dollars are squandered on things like Planned Parenthood. But it doesn't mean you leave the country, doesn't mean you renounce your citizenship. You're kind of stuck in this reality. Like you said, we're in the world, but not of the world. Does that make sense? You see where I'm coming from on that?
11: Totally. Yeah, no, that makes a lot of sense. It's good to get, you know, some insight, and thank you for those words of wisdom.
10: You're welcome. I wish that none of that were true, but it is, I'm afraid. Well, thank you, Matthew. I appreciate that. Let's go to Danielle now on the Palm Coast, or in Palm Coast, Florida. Good morning, Danielle. Is Palm Coast, I'm assuming that's Gulf Coast, is that right?
12: No, actually, it is Northeast.
10: Oh, okay.
12: Yep. In between Jacksonville and Daytona.
10: All right. Well, got it. Thank you.
12: So, yeah, a lot of confusion with Palm Beach. No, it's Palm Coast.
10: I got it.
12: So my question to you is, Patrick, and thank you for taking my call, is sure. This. My church doesn't offer consecrated wine. Mm-hmm. I've been to other churches in the diocese that still do. I'm going to guess that the priest it's a personal preference. I know that this person is a little COVID phobic, but I think we should be beyond that. And I was wondering, I've also been in a church out of the country that dips the host into the consecrated wine. Mm-hmm. And I was wondering, not to sound, this sounds a little terrible, but killing, you know, the birds with two, you know, one stone, two birds kind of a thing.
10: Yeah.
12: And what your thoughts are there, or how I could approach
10: the church. Sure. So that latter part that you're talking about is known as intinction. And that's where the priest will dip the consecrated host into the chalice of the precious blood and then give you communion on mm-hmm. the tongue. That's what you've seen, right? That's what you're talking about?
12: Yes.
10: That's permitted. Now, there may be in some diocese a bishop who says, I don't like that, I don't want that, and he may not permit it. But unless the bishop were to proactively forbid it, my understanding is that it's permitted. It's an accepted form of, although not common, but I understand it to be an accepted form, as the bishops mm-hmm. of the United States would specify in the germ, the general instruction of the Roman Missal. But let's talk about your parish. So here's where you and I might have a difference of opinion. Maybe not, but I wonder if we might. And that is, I think it is better that the parish not offer communion under both kinds. And I'll offer you my reasons why. And maybe you don't agree with me, but practically speaking, you'd still, even though we're not in COVID anymore, thank God, we still have the reality of the transmission of germs. It's just an inevitable mm-hmm. reality. And so that's one thing to consider. I certainly would not want to be the 100th person to take a sip from the chalice, even though this is the, you know, the real presence of the Lord. It doesn't protect against germs, that kind of thing. So that's one practical reason. Another practical reason is spilling. And then a third practical reason is that having this army of extraordinary ministers of Holy Communion coming forward and getting ready and then receiving the chalices and then going out and then bringing it back, it greatly slows down the process of distributing Holy Communion, and unnecessarily so. So my thinking is, and what I prefer, quite frankly, is the church's traditional way of distributing communion in the Latin Rite of the Church for the better part of 1,500 years, which is to receive the host only. And there's a third reason that I would bring up, and that is that it is it tends to reinforce a heretical notion in the minds of some people, not you necessarily, but some people, who think that unless I receive under both kinds, that I haven't received all of Jesus. And that's not true, because if you receive only a particle of the host, you received all of Jesus, body, blood, soul, and divinity. If you only had a sip of the precious blood, you would have received all of Jesus, body, blood, soul, and divinity. But because of the symbolism, which is beautiful and real and good, where you have a solid object, which is the host, that's, you know, analogous to food, which is solid, and mm-hmm. the liquid of the chalice, the precious blood, is analogous to blood. So there's a beautiful and real symbolism, to be sure. And when you receive under both kinds, the symbolism is certainly heightened, no question about it. But it's not necessary. And that's where some people get tripped up and they think, oh my gosh, I'm not getting all of Jesus. And that, of course, is not true.
12: Right.
10: So I offer those considerations in defense of why the priests might not be offering that post-COVID.
12: Yeah, no, it's just I've been to other churches in our diocese, and they do both, and they have separate lines for each. So I was like, why is he not doing this?
10: Yeah,
12: am I missing out? So that was what I was concerned about mostly.
10: Well, see, I'm glad to hear that. I really am, because that further validates what I'm thinking is often the case. I have an article for you, and I think you'll find it very helpful. I hope you will. It's called "You're Not Getting All of Jesus?" And it is on this very topic, and it goes through a lot more detail. Now, it's not a hugely detailed or long article, but it'll give you more detail to think about as you consider this. And Cyrus will post it on our social media. So if you're on Facebook, Danielle, just go to the mm-hmm. Patrick Madrid Show Facebook page. You'll find it there, or on, if you're on X or Twitter, you'll find it there at P Madrid Show. And you can also get it by going to the show page. Anybody, just go to the show page, relevantradio.com/Patrick, click on the links article, and then go to articles. And you'll want to scroll down toward the bottom of the list, and you'll find it. It's you're not getting all of Jesus. So I would recommend maybe spending a little time with that article for further thought.
12: Excellent. I really appreciate you taking my call.
10: Oh, you're most welcome. I hope you'll call again. Thank you, Danielle. Let's go to Joe now in Valley Forge, PA. Good morning, Joe.
13: Morning, Patrick. Excuse me. Good morning, Patrick.
10: Yeah.
13: My question is, I basically just want to see your take on this. Okay. It has to do with Protestant opposition to intercessory prayer, you know, despite the fact that they pray for each other all the time. I was thinking the other day about it, and it occurred to me, you know, there's probably, I guess, I don't think many people would argue there's no closer relationship than God the Father and Jesus, but despite that, in the Garden of Gethsemane, the angel appears to Jesus to comfort him. So I'm just wondering what you think a Protestant would say to the fact that, you know, they always talk about speaking directly to God. So what possible reason could there be for a need to have an angel intercede between the two? I mean, I've never heard anyone say that. I'm not claiming credit for thinking of that, but I mean, do you think that that's an effective point?
10: I don't think so for this reason, because in the passage in the Garden of Gethsemane, the angel, there's nothing there indicating that the angel is interceding for Jesus to the Father. He was, as you said correctly, he was there to comfort Jesus. But Jesus, as you know, was praying directly to the Father. Father, if it be possible for this cup to pass from me, but not my will, but thine be done. So I would think that you were putting too much emphasis on the presence of the angel as if he were interceding with the Father for Jesus, but there's nothing there to indicate that he was. That'd be the first thing.
13: That's good.
10: Yeah.
13: That's a good point. Yeah, there isn't, right. Okay.
10: Yeah.
13: Okay.
10: The other point, you alluded to it, is a really good, it's a very powerful point, and that is that all of our Protestant friends, and we have many of them are listening right now, so shout out to all of our Protestant friends who are listening. Many of them, all of them, in fact, I think if you were to really push the point, would be totally happy if you asked them to pray for you. None of them would say, wait a minute, you don't need to ask me to pray for you. You can go directly to God. They wouldn't invoke 1 Timothy 2:5, for there's one mediator between God and man, the man Christ Jesus. We believe that, they believe that, but they recognize that if you ask them to pray for you, that's a good thing, and they're more than happy to do that, which is true. But it really is the same thing in kind when you ask Our Lady in heaven or the saints in heaven who see God face to face, you're going to brothers and sisters in the body of Christ asking them to pray for you. The difference is they're there in heaven now, and people in this life are still here in this life, but we're all members of the same body of Christ. So we're not separated by death. It's not like there's a separate body of Christ in heaven where they are, and then another body of Christ down here on earth where we are. It's all one body of Christ. So just as we have the freedom and even, I would say, the obligation to pray for each other in this life, we too can ask our brothers and sisters, the saints in heaven, to pray for us. It's the same thing in kind. And that's a very powerful breakthrough when people realize that the biblical teaching on intercessory prayer does extend to those who are in heaven as well.
13: Yeah, I think definitely agree. That's a great point. I guess, you know, I totally agree with it hadn't occurred to me that there's no actual it didn't occur to me that, yeah, the angel's not actually interceding for Jesus. But I totally agree with what you said. I'm not pressing the point, but do you think
10: – Yeah.
13: What do you think off the top of your head a Protestant would say just about the presence of the angel there to begin with? I mean, does it have any bearing on this topic, or what do you think?
10: Well, there, no. I don't think that a Protestant, you know, who knows the Bible would say that there's anything significant about, you know, intercession, if that's what we're thinking about here. But I would say that there are passages in Scripture where we do see angels and there is a dimension of intercession. So let's take a look at two passages. First, Revelation 5:8. And then you'll see a kind of a reiteration of this in Revelation 8, verses 3 and forward, where you see that we're now looking in heaven at the heavenly sanctuary, and the holy ones, the saints, are standing before the throne of the Lamb. And there's the golden altar in the heavenly sanctuary, and they're singing hymns of praise. And it says that they offer up the prayers of the holy ones on earth that rise, these are the prayers, they rise like billowing clouds of incense. I just paraphrased it for you. But in Revelation chapter 6, we see an example of the saints in heaven, in this case, the martyrs, who are praying what you might call imprecatory prayers. They're praying against their persecutors, those who have killed them. So I would say Revelation 5:8 and Revelation 8, verses 3 through 4, show us a clear depiction of not only the holy ones, but also angels. And in the case of the angel offering this bowl of incense, which is the prayers of the holy ones, and this is a very striking example of angels being involved in that. So it's not angels that we see in Revelation 6, but, you know, by way of extension, we can see that the angels do have a role to play in that, in the heavenly sanctuary. Would you like an article that will give you all the whys and wherefores, give you all the biblical details on this?
13: That would be great.
10: Okay. So it's called Any Friend of God's is a Friend of Mine, and it's free, as are all the articles. Just go to the show page, relevantradio.com/Patrick, click on links, and then when you get to the article link, just click on that and scroll down, you'll find it. Any Friend of God's is a Friend of Mine. And what I do in this article is I lay out the biblical case for what you're talking about, for intercession by the saints in heaven, including the angels, for that matter. And then I also, in the article, anticipate all the standard Protestant objections. Oh, that's necromancy, or the saints can't hear those prayers, or you'd have to be omniscient to be able to hear all those. And I go through all of the standard arguments that are raised and biblically show how they don't really hold water. So I would check out that article, Joe. Have your Bible in one hand, have the article in the other.
13: That's perfect. I will do that.
10: Awesome. Well, thanks, Joe. I appreciate it. And as ever, Cyrus will post that as well on our social medias. So certainly the show page, relevantradio.com/Patrick. Check us out also on the Patrick Madrid Show Facebook page. You'll find a link to the article there, and on Twitter or X if you prefer. Check it out.
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22: 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Say the word,
10: you'll be free. I like the tunes today, Cyrus.
23: Yeah, I'm feeling it.
10: Yeah, I like it. Say the word. All right, 888-914-9149. We'll go to Tim next in Fort Wayne, Indiana. Hi, Tim.
24: Hi, Patrick. Thanks for taking my call.
10: Yeah.
24: So I was just listening to your program, but I had to get out of my truck to pump gas and take it to the car store. So if you answered this question and I was off air, I apologize.
10: No problem.
24: But basically, I know that when we receive Holy Communion under just the form of the bread, we receive the whole Christ.
10: Yes.
24: So if that's the case, going back to the example of the gentleman whose priest forgot to consecrate the wine in the chalice, wouldn't the validly consecrated host still contain the whole Christ?
10: Yes, it would. And you're right. I did talk about that very point, perhaps while you were pumping the gas.
24: I apologize.
10: No, don't apologize. You have to do what you have to do.
24: I didn't hear the answer. I mean, could you just, because if it is, then why isn't it a valid mass?
10: Right. It's because I'll take a step back. When it comes to the validity of the consecration of the host and understanding it as a distinct moment of time, it's underneath, you might say, or part of, might be a better way to put it, the singular liturgical action that the priest engages in or performs at Mass in the Eucharistic prayer. But at that moment in time, that particular element of the gift, the hosts or hosts are consecrated. And then a few moments later, when he says the words of consecration over the chalice, then the contents of the chalice are consecrated. So there are two distinct issues we should keep in mind here. The first one is the actual consecration of that particular element, which is the host in this case. That is distinct and it is real. It really does happen. So in the case of the priest who forgot or omitted for some reason the consecration of the chalice of the wine, the first dimension is that the host was validly consecrated and the contents of the chalice were not. But the second issue is the Mass itself as a whole valid? And that's where the answer would be different. So the Mass would not be celebrated validly if both elements were not consecrated. Even if one of them was consecrated, if the other one wasn't, then the Mass as a whole would be invalid. In other words, the church would say that Mass didn't complete properly. That Mass was not integral. It didn't include the necessary ingredients, or at least all of them. So we're talking about validity at two different levels and about two different things. but it wouldn't preclude the fact that the host itself would have been validly consecrated. It's a very unusual and, you know, really unfortunate kind of situation, but it has happened before.
24: Sure.
10: So, you know, we just have to deal with it when these things arise. Am I getting to the heart of your question, Tim?
24: Almost. I mean, I still have questions because if the host is validly consecrated and Christ's body and blood are present in that host,
10: right.
24: then we're receiving the risen body of Christ, not the deceased body of Christ, because you right. can't have a body without blood. Then I understand where it wouldn't be licit unless I don't understand the definition of what licit means. Where
10: it licit just means lawful. It means lawful.
24: Mm-hmm. Lawful, yes. So it wouldn't be, would it be illicit and invalid?
10: It would, okay, so again, we're talking about two separate issues here simultaneously. The laicity or the lawfulness of the consecration of the host is there, and the validity of the consecration is there. The fact that he omitted for some reason the consecration of the chalice is illicit, and it's also invalid because nothing happened, because he didn't consecrate the host. And then at the macro level, the mass as a whole, it would be illicit for any priest, certainly knowingly, to forget to consecrate the chalice. But it also would make the mass itself as the mass an invalid mass. And it's not a fault of the people. But that's what I'm saying, no. that it's important that we keep these two realities distinct from each other so that we understand that valid and invalid, valid in one case, invalid in the other.
24: Sure. So there's also two levels of validity, of the validity of the entire mass and the validity of the sacrament itself, what I'm hearing
10: yes.
24: you say.
10: Yes, right. Yeah, okay. that's where it gets very tricky.
24: It's interesting because I know in the Byzantine Church, because I'm Byzantine, we don't believe that a consecration takes place at a particular point in time. That's just a Byzantine tradition. We're not saying that the Romans are wrong, but that we don't know exactly when the consecration takes place. So if in the Byzantine Church, if the priest were to forget to consecrate the chalice, I don't know if the situation would be the same, but maybe it would be. I just don't know.
10: I understand. Yeah, my wife and I had the privilege of spending 3 years as parishioners at a Ruthenian Byzantine parish, and it was beautiful.
24: Mm-hmm.
10: So this is not so much a difference in terms of what the Byzantines would say about this. We might use different terminology, that's true. But it's just one of those situations where when the wine is not consecrated, you have a defective mass. The host is validly consecrated.
24: That.
10: Okay, well, fair enough. Glad I could be of service. Thank you for that. Let's go to Christine now in Worcester, Mass. Good morning, Christine.
2: Good morning. My question is, I have a group of friends that they used to be Catholics and they aren't now, but they say to me they don't believe in the rules the church has. There's no rules in the Bible.
10: Mm.
2: And
10: really?
2: How do you respond to that? Yeah, I mean, I just don't know what to say. I'm always stumped.
10: Yeah, you could ask her, what does she think about the 613 rules in the mitzvah that Moses laid down in Deuteronomy and Leviticus, 613 rules, as a matter of fact.
2: Okay, so that's...
10: You could ask her about that. And she may say, well, that's just Old Testament. You know, that's an Old Testament thing. Then you could say, all right, well, what about the rules that the church gives in in Acts chapter 15, where after the Council of Jerusalem, I talked a little bit about this yesterday, I talked about it yesterday,
2: yeah.
10: where where St. Peter had gotten this revelation from the Lord that there were no longer any kosher food laws binding Christians. They didn't have to be circumcised in order mm-hmm. to be Christian, etc. So in Acts chapter 15, they have the Council of Jerusalem where this is decided upon. And then they send everybody out to tell everybody, and they give them rules. So...
2: Okay.
10: It says in Acts chapter 15, I'll read from verse 27, we have therefore sent Judas and Silas, who themselves will tell you the same things by word of mouth. For it seemed good to the Holy Spirit and to us to lay upon you no greater burden than these necessary things, in other words, rules, that you abstain from what has been sacrificed to idols, and from blood, and from what is strangled, and from unchastity. If you keep yourselves from these, you will do well. Farewell. Now, this is just an example. There are other examples, like the rules that St. Paul gives in 1 Corinthians chapter 11, beginning in verse 22, where he says, one rule is don't receive Holy Communion, don't receive the Eucharist if you are not worthy, because you'll be eating and drinking, you'll be guilty of the body and the blood of the Lord. And the second rule is don't receive without recognizing or discerning the body, because you'll eat and drink judgment or damnation on yourself. There are two more rules.
2: Now, what did you say that was in?
10: That's 1 Corinthians 11. And you could begin reading for context in verse 22.
2: Okay. I appreciate that, because sure. I think they're referring more to, like, you have to go to church on Sunday and you tell, you go to confession, all the things that they used to believe in, but they've had hard lives. And since then, this is what they throw back at me, why they don't come to the Catholic Church anymore.
10: Yeah. Well, they're just lazy, aren't they? Because they're, that's really what that is because they want, they want to do it their way. And it's one of those things where it's easy to say, well, that's just a bunch of man-made rules. Everything, any kind of rule that we have in this life, up to and including the most important of all rules, are man-made. Now, they can derive from what God has revealed.
2: Mm-hmm.
10: But, if you say, well, when you get in your car, do you wear a seatbelt? Yeah, well, that's just a man-made rule. Do you drive the speed limit? Well, I try to. Well, that's just a man-made rule. Do you have insurance on your car? Yeah, well, that's a man-made rule. I mean, everything involves man-made rules. And for the most part, not always, these rules are important so that we can thrive and not kill each other.
2: Yeah.
10: We all have rules. Our families have rules. In your own family, you have rules.
2: Yeah.
10: There's certain things that are accepted and certain things that are required. So that's why I say, and I don't mean it necessarily to be flippant, although I can be a bit flippant, they're just lazy. They just want to have their, their low-functioning, quasi-Catholic, quasi-Jesus life, but they don't want to live for Jesus. They don't want to, exert themselves. Because, that's just a rule. I don't have to do that.
2: Well, I'm trying so hard to bring them back to receive the Eucharist and, come back to the Catholic Church. But when they throw that at me, I didn't know what to say. But this gives me good things to say.
10: I'm glad. Yeah, and just, be pleasant and be loving. And one nice thing, I hope this gives you a sense of liberation, Christine, is you don't have to close the sale. You don't have to be the one that brings them back.
2: Yeah, that's true.
10: Do your best.
2: You're so excited. You want them.
10: Oh, yeah.
2: You can't. You just can't always do it. You're right.
10: Yeah.
2: Now, do you think that book you always say, Why Be Catholic, that would be good to recommend to people like this or no?
10: Well, I'm biased because that's my book. But I am biased that I think it is a good way to get somebody's attention. It's a way to help them look at the church in a way that maybe they've never looked at it before. So if you were to give them that, I would think it would be, it would be helpful. But even if it's not a book, if you could get them to just to listen to Relevant Radio a little bit, that could be a big help.
2: Yeah, that's true. That's true, too. That's true. Okay, thank you so much. I really appreciate it.
10: You got it, Christine. Thank you. Let's go to Kim now in Ohio. Good morning, Kim.
3: Good morning, Patrick. My son passed away about a month ago, unexpectedly.
10: I'm so sorry.
3: And thank you. When the priest came to our house, he said that God was mourning with us and that God did not know Curtis was going to die. I always thought God was all-knowing, and I think I'd feel better in my heart if I was to believe God chose Curtis. But he had said, God did not know Curtis was going to pass. He had a whole plan for his life. I guess I have a hard time understanding that or what he meant by that.
10: Yeah, I'm sorry that he said that to you, Kim. My condolences. It must be very painful. May your son rest in peace. No, I mean, who knows what the priest intended to say. And sometimes, you know, we say, this happens to me too, and you want to say something, it doesn't come out quite right, or it doesn't have the right, you know, it doesn't say exactly what you want to say. So perhaps it was something like that. But strictly speaking, that's not true. God knows everything that can be known. There's nothing that can be known that God doesn't know, including when our lives will end. God knows that from all eternity. So, so you can rest assured knowing that God was not caught by surprise or anything like that. Now, there is a nuance here. This doesn't mean that God caused your son to die. That's important to remember that. God permits things that are painful and tragic even to happen as part of the problem of evil. And so the sadness that you're feeling is real and for a good reason, because you love your son. Know, of course, that you will see him again in your prayers for him. You know, God will have mercy on his soul, that your goal is to see him again in heaven. But God permits these things to happen, as it says in Romans 8:28, all things work together for the good for those who love God, even those tragedies. But God knows, this is his providence at work. In other words, his plan for our happiness and salvation sometimes leads us through painful, anguished moments like the ones that you're in right now. But I don't know what the priest wanted to say or what he meant to say, but it, on the face of it, it's certainly not true to say that God didn't know.
3: Okay, that's what I was struggling with, because I thought God is all-knowing, and, you know, in my mama's heart, raising him, I would hope God would choose him because he was such a good soul.
10: Yes, indeed. So, and that's where your prayers as his mother are so powerful. That God gave your son to you as his mother. You're the only woman in the whole world that has that standing for that child of yours. And you have special graces you can call down on your son from God. So your tears will not be wasted, and your prayers will certainly not be wasted.
3: Okay. Do you believe in signs? Do you believe we haven't had very many, and I just want them so bad, but I'm not getting them.
10: I will tell you a quick story. And the people whose story this is, it's not my story, but the people whose story this is might even be listening right now, because I know that they listen to Relevant Radio. And it's a story, it's a chapter in a book called Surprised by Life. And I would recommend, if you have an interest, to read that story. But I'll give you a quick recap here, okay? The recap is that their daughter, lovely, beautiful young woman, she was killed in a tragic car accident in the prime of her life. And she had just left, you know, the house, and they, you know, expected to see her again. And next thing you know, they find out that she has passed away. And the sign that they saw was that there was a I wouldn't call it an inside joke. I don't mean like a joke, but there was this sign of a yellow butterfly that was part of their daughter's life. You know, yellow butterflies, for some reason, was the, or maybe it wasn't yellow, I forget the specifics, but it was the butterfly. Well, what happened was, in the aftermath, and they personally told me this story, I was visiting at their home one day, and what happened was they began to see this sign of a butterfly in all kinds of very improbable situations. Like, that can't be a coincidence. That's got to be a sign. And so what they were praying for, as I understood their story, was a sign that their daughter was saved, that she was happy in heaven. Not that they doubted it. I don't think they ever doubted that. But they wanted some comfort. And they were very comforted by this. So perhaps that might be a story that would be helpful to you.
3: Yes. And you know, this is a sign right here, because my daughter just got married 2 weeks ago. So it's been an up and down emotional month.
10: Yeah. So the chapter here, just to give you something to look for, it's called Little Miracles Leading from Death to Life. And the lady who wrote it, her mother, is Doreen Campbell. And it's a very powerful story. Very powerful.
3: Okay. To get back to my daughter's wedding, when we were taking pictures of the family, a beautiful yellow butterfly almost sat on her hands, my daughter's hands. And my son always loved his wife in yellow. So we were taking that as a sign. And, you know, you just mentioned a yellow butterfly. I don't know.
10: Interesting.
3: Love that.
10: Yeah. Yeah. Well, who knows? Maybe that is God's way of offering a little ray of comfort, Kim.
3: Yeah. Yeah, maybe. So, yeah. And I believe he's happy. And I've been praying to St. Faustina and saying the divine mercy every day for him. So.
10: That's good. Yeah. May he rest in peace. We'll pray. And of course, you know, that you believe you will see him and see the goodness of the Lord in the land of the living, where all our tears will be wiped away, Jesus says. And there'll be no mourning, no sorrow, only joy when we are reunited. Hang in there, Kim.
4: A certain point comes where you have to address the grief. A lot of times with abortion, it happens decades down the road. I've been involved with retreats where every single person on the retreat was at least 30 years out from their abortion.
5: Wow. 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
6: Hello, this is Bishop Larry J. Kulik of the Diocese of Greensburg. Let us pray. Remember, O most gracious Virgin Mary, that never was it known that anyone who fled to thy protection, implored thy help, or sought thy intercession was left unaided. Inspired with this confidence, I fly to thee, O Virgin of Virgins, my mother. To thee do I come, before thee I stand, sinful and sorrowful. O Mother of the Word incarnate, despise not my petitions, but in thy mercy, hear and answer me. 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
22: 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I got

0: pretty good. I remember when that song came out. Anyway, I'm just thinking about the video.
1: Oh.
0: 888-914-9149. That was produced by Jeff Lynne, by the way. FYI. Let's go to Ed in Monrovia. Hello, Ed.
2: Hey, good morning, Patrick. This is Ed. Can you hear me?
0: Yeah, I can. Welcome.
2: All right. Yeah, a little short time ago, you mentioned someone was asking about rules in the New Testament, and you you mentioned the not going to communion without being properly prepared. Mm-hmm. And it reminded me of the day a few years ago, I think it was maybe during the tail end of COVID, where you told the story of that mass that you attended where the priest had to deliver the unfortunate news in his homily that most of the people at mass today were probably on the road to hell.
0: Yeah.
2: That was a huge wake-up call for me because I realized when you told that story that that's where I was too, on the road to hell. And so that was a big turnaround for me. And since then, I've been making regular use of confession and you know, making sure I attend mass regularly. And when not properly prepared, I don't go to communion. So anyway, I thought maybe, I don't know how often or when the last time was you told the story, but maybe you'd like to retell it again today.
0: Yeah, I can. I mean, I've got a frog in my throat. Sorry. I'll tell the story. Yeah, I'd be happy to. And I remember when I wrote this story as an article, and it's called What This Priest Said Next Left the Congregation Stunned. And that's in the Substack. So if you go there for my Substack, you'll find it with all the other articles. It's free. And I remember, somewhat to my surprise, but when I posted that article a few months ago, there was some pushback. And, you know, some people, they didn't like it. They didn't like the story I'm about to tell that you know. And, you know, people said, well, that, you know, that's the wrong way to do it. And it just drives people away. And nobody would be converted by a priest saying what I'll tell you about what he said. And my response was, well, that's exactly the opposite. I mean, the story that I'm going to tell involves somebody who did have that experience. You've had that experience, even just hearing it third hand. So I'm really glad you called because it's just extra reinforcement. Here's the story that Ed is talking about. So I was speaking at a parish in California. I won't say where. And it was a large, big parish, known, let's just say, back in the day for being kind of left-wing, you know, pushing for, I don't know, like super big on peace and justice and not so big on other things like traditional teaching of the church, kind of a push for women in the priesthood and other things like that. And this is going back years. So I was surprised when I got this invitation to go speak there at an all-day conference. And what I discovered was it was the organizers of the conference who had rented this church. And the parish didn't know I existed and probably would never have had me come in and speak if they did know. But because it was a third-party organization that had rented the use of the church, that's why I was invited. So got there, and there was a priest there whom I had never met before. And the setup was he spoke in the morning for a session, and then there'd be a little break, and then I would speak, and then he would speak, and then I would speak, and then there was lunch, and then the same thing in the afternoon. Well, the problem was that he was a very, very, very, very effective speaker, and I don't know if I'd say fire and brimstone, but he was, like, really energetic. He was a really good speaker. So I always felt weird, you know, each time I would have to get up after he just finished. And, you know, but that was my job, as I'd give the next talk. So at the end of the conference, it's, you know, getting close to 5 o'clock and everybody is leaving. And as the parking lot empties out, it was roughly 1,000 people or so that were there. As the parking lot more or less empties out and all those people left to go home, well, shortly after that, all the people from the parish, the parishioners, start arriving for the 5 p.m. vigil mass. And because I had to be on a plane the next day,

So I was at that mass, and it was so crowded because it was a big parish that I was seated in a chair with my back against the back wall of the church. And it was one of those churches that has a kind of sloping, the floor sloped down toward the bottom where the sanctuary is, kind of like an amphitheater style church. And there must have been 1,200 people, maybe more, 1,500 people. It was a big church, a lot of people. I'm sitting in the back. I have a commanding view of the entire place because of where I'm seated. And the priest who had spoken at the conference, I guess as part of having him there, was the agreement that he would fill in and take one of the masses to help the priest of the parish out. He was the one celebrating the mass. And these people had no idea who he was, because virtually none of the people, as far as I could tell, from the parish were at the conference. So I'm thinking, this will be interesting. You probably haven't heard somebody like this before. But everything went pretty pro forma. It was pretty low key. He celebrated Mass. And then he was in the first part of Mass. And then when it came time for the readings and the gospel, he preached the gospel, he proclaimed the gospel. And in this case, it fell on the reading of John chapter 6 and the Bread of Life discourse. So he starts to preach his homily, and he's very low-key, very different from what he was like during the day. And it was almost like, it was like real warm and fuzzy. And he was talking about Jesus loves you, and the Eucharist is food for the journey, and all real warm and fuzzy, very pleasant, true, obviously, but kind of warm and fuzzy and pleasant. And I remember thinking it was like he was anesthetizing them. But I wasn't prepared, nobody was, for what happened next. So after he gets through with all the Jesus is your friend and the whole Eucharist is food for the journey and all that, then he says, in this life, there are only two kinds of people, winners and losers. Now, at that point, everybody woke up and sat up and like, what? Did I just hear that? He says, in this life, there are only two kinds of people, winners and losers. He says, winners go to heaven and losers go to hell. And then after a pause, he said, and unfortunately, many of you here tonight are probably losers. Can you imagine? These people had never heard anything like that. I had never heard anything like that, except maybe during the conference. This was incredibly bold. Nobody said anything. And then he said, the reason I say that, everybody, is because you're all, you know, Catholic folk, you're here at Mass. That's great. I'm glad you're here. But most of you don't go to confession. And many of you, if not most of you, are falling into serious sins. And he named a bunch of them: pornography, masturbation, drunkenness, gossip, slander, theft, cheating. You know, he just kind of named this like 8 or 10 common sins. Cheating on your taxes, contraception, abortion. You got married and you got remarried civilly. So these people were like frozen solid, as this priest gives, you know, in 30 seconds, he kind of gives this list. And he says, this is why I say this, not because I don't love you, but because I do love you. And I'm concerned about people who are fooling themselves and they're committing these serious sins. And then they come to Mass and they receive communion and they never go to confession. And they don't realize that they're committing the additional sin of sacrilege on top of everything else. You could have heard a pin drop. And at communion, I couldn't help but look around. And it kind of seemed to me like not everybody got up to go to communion. I don't know. Well, long story short, what happened was I was so blown away by this. I thought maybe I would be present at the martyrdom of this priest, that they would rise up and just kill him. But nobody said anything. It was the most amazing thing. About a month or so goes by, and I'm speaking in Reno at a Catholic Professionals Organization event. And I thought during the talk, that would be a great talk, a great story to tell. But then I thought, well, I could never say that to these people. But then I thought, well, I could say that the priest said that. So that's what I did. I told the story just as I told it to you. And after it was all over, I'm back at the book table getting

0: That didn't start up until Chuck Smith in the 60s. So all of these different groups who claim to be like the expression of authentic Christianity, they're not present because they hadn't been started yet. But the Catholic Church is there. Let's go back another, let's say, 400 years. So now we're in the 1400s. Suddenly now, although you can see the Catholic Church, the lay faithful, the priests and the bishops, the Pope, etc., all the teachings, it's all very visible, all very understandable. That's Catholic. You don't find any Protestants. In the 1400s, there's no Lutheranism, there's no Baptists, there's no Presbyterians, there's no Methodists, there's no Church of England, none of that stuff. Not to mention the Mormons, Jehovah's Witnesses, Calvary Chapel, you name it. None of them existed, but the Catholic Church did. Go back another, let's say, 400 or 500 years. So now let's go back to roughly the time of the year 1000. Guess what? Hey, there's the Catholic Church. Go back another 500 years. Hey, there's the Catholic Church. And then as you go back each preceding century, all the way back to the time of the apostles, what do you find? You don't find Protestantism. You don't find Mormonism. You don't find Jehovah's Witnesses. You don't find any of those groups. You find some early church heresies, Arianism and the various other ones. But the one consistently present group that's always there from the present all the way down to the back, going back to the time of the apostles, is the Catholic Church, calling itself the Catholic Church. And you see the structure and you see those signs, those visible characteristics that Jesus talked about. The church is visible. It has certain teachings. It has a certain way of operating, the Mass, etc. That can't be denied. People will try to overlook it or explain it away or ignore it, but it can't be denied that historically the Catholic Church, capital C Catholic Church, has existed, if we go back in time from the present day, all the way to the time of the apostles. That's a fact. So it leads to the answer to your question. If that's the case, then who else could plausibly claim to have the authority given by Jesus other than that church that can trace itself in a continuous, unbroken historical line back to the time of the apostles other than the Catholic Church? The answer is nobody. And then here's the coup de grace, James. You ready for that? A little French for you today. Coup de grace, the cut of grace. Mm-hmm. And that is, you compare the early church's teachings on salvation, justification, baptism, the Eucharist, etc., and it all comes up Catholic. And the reason is because the early church was Catholic. You will not find Calvinism in the early church. You will not find the Lutheran view of the Eucharist in the early church. You will not find the various Protestant notions about justification and salvation and all these other things. You will not find them in the early church because the early church was Catholic. And that is a knockout blow, an absolute knockout blow for people who are willing and honest to consider the evidence of the early church. And then the question becomes, why on earth would I listen to somebody else who's got a church that's only maybe 300 years old, maybe 500 years old? That's peanuts compared to the Catholic Church. Goes back 2,000 years. Why wouldn't I listen to the church that is clearly the church of the apostles and the early Christians? That's the real question, it seems to me. All right, that's a long answer. What do you think?
1: I think that's fascinating, Patrick. Thank you, and I love your answer. And I want to ask you a question. When does your book come out, your new book on tradition and something like that?
0: Well, I've written a couple of books on tradition. One is called Why Is That in Tradition? And if you wanted to see my books, just go to the show page, relevantradio.com/Patrick. Click on the links and you'll see where my books are listed. I do have a book on that topic, and I've got a few others as well. But I also have a ton of articles that talk about this very issue as well. You can get those for free.
1: Okay. Well, thank you, sir. Thank you so much.
0: You're welcome. You're welcome. Well, I wish that there were time.
2: Man's
0: to,
2: got to know his limitations.
0: You know what? Julianne in Magnolia, Texas, I'm going to roll the dice here. If you can say your point in 30 seconds, we're golden.
3: My point, hello, Patrick. My point was that the church has always forbidden birth control, and it was so in all Christian churches.
0: Yep.
3: Until the 1930s, when

0: conversation with a friend that you don't want to talk to, and they won't know the difference because the AI is perfect at imitating you. But then let's say you die. And now there's this AI that can imitate you perfectly. Mm-hmm. And the AI says, hey, Grayson's dead. I would like to continue Grayson's life. You know, I would like to continue as the legal person, Grayson Quay, and have control of his bank accounts and, you know, his social security number and, you know, his marriage and everything else. You know, and Rothblatt says, I think that eventually we'll get to a point where we recognize the personhood of AIs and, you know, maybe we'll subject that being to a psychological evaluation to see if it really is me. But if it is, then sure, we transfer all your legal rights to this AI. And then also Rothblatt gets a little crazy where, but I think this is foreseeable given the trajectory we're on. Says, okay, this being now exists, you know, on the internet and can potentially download itself into a synthetic body that it's custom orders for itself, you know, a vat-grown body of some kind. Or, you know, people who are still physically embodied humans can upload themselves into, you know, a virtual world. And what if two, you know, virtual constructs meet there and decide they want to have a virtual child? You know, how hard could that be, right? You just kind of merge the files together and write an algorithm that picks and chooses bits of each, like, you know, DNA combining in normal human reproduction. And now you have, you know, let's say you have two biological parents who upload themselves, have their child in there and then download it into a body. You know, why not? Right. You've at that point, you literally are in a transhuman world because there are the boundaries have vanished. Right. We now have other sorts of beings that are, you know, sentient, at least that can pass the Turing test. Right. Let's assume these things work well enough that, you know, if I'm just talking to someone, I can't tell if they were, you know, born the normal way or created in cyberspace and then downloaded to a vat-grown body. What do you do in a world like that where you can't tell?
1: And the problem is that we are always, as human beings, looking for more. We're seeking out. And, you know, I think I'm saying Augustine, my soul's restless until it rests in you, O Lord. Like, we're looking for solutions to human problems, whether it's helping a loved one live forever, trying to create a version of ourselves that lives forever, trying to create a version of ourselves that we are more satisfied, satiated by. But we're not meant to be perfect. We're not meant to be perfectly giddy and happy. Part of the human experience is, yes, pleasure, but it's also pain. God made it so that we can experience that, so that we do have limitations in a nature. And yet the argument, Grayson, that we have to make today is, well, why not create an AI version of yourself if you're dissatisfied with yourself? And I think the question goes back of seeing that God-given identity. You are enough. You are created by God. You are worthy of love. Mm-hmm. You're made to love another, and AI can't do that for you.
0: Yeah. Well, one thing, just thinking about this and based on, you know, other things I've seen, right, where this practice of what you'd almost call AI necromancy, where they take people who've died and have them speak. Do you remember which, I think it was Anderson Cooper maybe, who did an interview with like a you know, young teenager who'd been murdered or something like that? Do you remember this story? It was a couple months ago, maybe a year ago. It was incredibly dark. Yeah, he interviewed an AI construct that this boy's family had made of him, this teenage boy who'd been killed in some way. That was very tragic. But I think if you're making a will, you may want to ask about putting a clause in there prohibiting your descendants or anyone else from attempting to resurrect you in AI form and have you speak publicly or in any way. It's horrible that we're there, but I think it's worth putting in your will at this point.
1: 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And this is why I love Catholic Legacy that we have at Relevant Radio. 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We have a full program with a Catholic take on this. That's Grayson Quay. Check out his book, The Transhumanist Temptation. Thank you, Grayson. Let's pray together. Family Rosary Across America up next right now.
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2: With your first look at news from the Vatican and around the world, I'm Mary Graham for Relevant Radio News. A new battle line is drawn over vaccine mandates in Florida. Attorney General James Uthmeyer announced on X that he has sent a formal letter to the Florida Conference of Catholic Bishops. Uthmeyer criticized Catholic schools for refusing to offer religious exemptions prescribed by state law. The attorney general warned that the refusal to honor state opt-outs of vaccines could carry massive financial consequences, possibly disqualifying church-run schools from millions of dollars in state scholarships and vouchers. Religious liberty attorneys secured a legal victory for therapists who treat children struggling with gender confusion. The Beckett Fund for Religious Liberty secured a permanent order on Thursday from U.S. District Judge Jane Beckering, requiring Michigan to stop enforcing its 2023 law that barred counselors from engaging in talk therapy aimed at helping children struggling with gender dysphoria. According to a press release by the legal organization, this comes after the U.S. Supreme Court ruled in March that similar treatments are protected by the First Amendment. Pope Leo XIV is back at the Vatican, making today his first public appearance since the end of June, where he continued his catechesis based on Vatican II.
3: Christian prayer is actually the work of the Holy Spirit within the church, and the prayer draws believers into Christ's own prayer to the Father. And he said that prayer is worth discovering in its true form. And to do that, he again looked at this particular document and said that we have to remember that when we pray in the liturgy, it's not just a collection of rituals, but it's God coming to meet his people. So he encouraged Catholics today to rediscover the Eucharist, also to rediscover the liturgy of the hours.
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10: 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I read it slowly. And what it said has stuck with me these last 3 decades. Yep, I'd gone out to share a meal with friends, and I came home with wisdom.
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10: Welcome to The Inner Life and happy Friday, friends. I'm Deacon Patrick Conley. Thanks so much for tuning into this hour of spiritual direction on the radio. Well, before I return to my little story about the memorable posted proverb, I just wanted to take a moment to say thank you. Thank you to everyone who tuned in to our 3-part series on the 6 foundations of prayer with Monsignor Thomas Richter. I found it profound and inspiring, and I hope you did too. 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Anyway, back to my story. So it was either while I was in college or sometime shortly thereafter. Either way, we're talking about sometime in the mid-1990s and roughly, 30 years ago. That's how long this has stuck with me. As I said, this little plaque I saw hanging on the restaurant imparted wisdom, and this is what it said. It said, "It only takes a minute to change your attitude, And in that minute, you can change your whole day. Only takes a minute to change your attitude, and in that minute, you can change your whole day. I thought it was a pretty keen insight back then, and I still do today. But as followers of Jesus, I do think that we need to check our attitude, our approach to life, our perspective frequently, and make sure that it aligns with our faith. And one great way of doing that is drawing frequently to mind the Beatitudes. Now, the English words attitude and beatitude actually have different origins and etymologies, but they do have the happy coincidence of rhyming. So, in a play on the wisdom of the restaurant plaque, I'd suggest that adjusting your attitude toward the Beatitudes can change your whole day and your whole life to be one more like Christ, Christ who lived a life in thanksgiving to the Father. So, my own current conjecture, though I haven't made it into a wall plaque yet, is this: an attitude of beatitude makes for a life of gratitude. What do you think about that? Well, today on the program, we're taking a look at the Beatitudes and what they mean for our attitudes and our living out of the faith. 21 centuries, actually, after Jesus first taught them. Joining us as our spiritual director today is Father John Eckert. Father Eckert's the pastor of Sacred Heart Catholic Church in Salisbury, North Carolina, director of vocations for the Diocese of Charlotte. Father Eckert, great to be with you. Welcome back.
12: Patrick, great to be back with you, my friend.
10: Yeah, wow. I'm excited for a conversation about the Beatitudes. I mean, this is something that I think is of really profound importance to the living out of the Catholic faith, living out of the Christian faith. But I'll leave it to you to introduce them to us for anybody who may not know what we're talking about when we say the Beatitudes.
12: Sure. So it's the opening scene, the opening lines from Jesus's great Sermon on the Mount. So it's at the beginning of chapter 5 of St. Matthew's Gospel. And the whole Sermon on the Mount takes up 3 whole chapters, so 5, 6, and 7. But the way the setting even happens, I mean, Jesus is just coming off of the temptation in the desert, and then he comes off of that, starts calling his apostles, starts working all kinds of miracles, and the crowds are really coming. And then at the beginning of chapter 5, we hear, seeing the crowds, Jesus went up on the mountain. And when he sat down, his disciples came to him, and he opened his mouth and taught them, saying. And then it goes forward, giving us these 9 Beatitudes, the last 2 being very similar. Beginning with, in our English translation, blessed are the poor in spirit, for theirs is the kingdom of heaven. Blessed are those who mourn, for they shall be comforted. And I mean, I'm sure listeners have heard these so many times, and I think sometimes it's easy to just sort of like take them out of context, and we're doing that today, and it's a beautiful thing to do. But it's just this awesome introduction to, this great sermon of Jesus on the Mount, Jesus, kind of the new Moses, Jesus who is not merely giving us the Decalogue, giving us the law written on stone tablets. I mean, as he's going to go through this, it's about the fact that he wants the law of God written on our hearts. And this sort of opening introduction that is the Beatitudes. And, you talk about this attitude that we're taking on. I mean, in a way, these beautiful sayings of our Lord, it's as though we're getting this sort of portrait of Jesus Christ himself. And even the word, the beginning of each one, blessed, blessed, blessed, it's a hard word to translate from the Greek. The Greek word is Makarios. If you have any Greek experts listening, I'm sorry if my pronunciations are not great. But Makarios, it's not the easiest thing to translate. And I'll tell you just my sources and what I love reading a lot, especially that we're in year A right now, reading through the Gospel of Matthew. I love a particular commentary. It's a 4-volume commentary on the Gospel of St. Matthew, and it's by a gentleman named Erasmo Leviomyrakakis, who also is known as Brother Simeon, I know. And the name of the commentary is Fire of Mercy, Heart of the Word. And it's one of those that just knocks your socks off on every page. I mean, it's just beautiful. But he has this whole thing on Makarios. And he says that, you know, just the word happy doesn't really capture it. I mean, we use blessed, which is good. He said in the Spanish, it's like bienaventura, which kind of has a sense of like fortunate or even lucky. Like, lucky are you if you're poor in spirit, you know? So lucky are the poor in spirit, for theirs is the kingdom of heaven. Lucky, you know, fortunate are you if you're mourning, for they shall be comforted. Fortunate are you for the meek, for they shall inherit the earth. And it's just funny because, like, getting at that, because as you go through this, like, okay, everybody, get out there and mourn, you know? It's
13: right.
12: It's a hard thing to take. You know, the Beatitudes are a lot deeper and richer than maybe they seem at first blush, you know, that to look at this, and if this is kind of a portrait of our Lord who wants to write his law on our hearts, who wants us to, you know, be in his image, as, you know, we are created in the image and likeness of God. He has come to, you know, save us from original sin, to save us from the captivity of the devil, you know, to brush away what is separated from us and to make us children of God. And so therefore, you know, to live as his image and likeness in the world. And, you know, right after we get the, after the Beatitudes, as we move on in the Sermon on the Mount, you know, we get called salt of the earth and light of the world. Like, we are called to be the living image of God.
13: Mm-hmm.
12: It's God himself in the Beatitudes who opens up his mouth and begins to teach them, saying, notice he doesn't say referencing Rabbi so-and-so or referencing Moses, but it's God himself, the Word incarnate, speaking forth this word that gives us the image of who Christ is. And as we go forward in the Beatitudes and through the Sermon on the Mount, how to become that image ourselves.
13: Wow. Yeah. It's so powerful just to think that's the end goal, as it were, for people who are living out the Christian life is to be the representative of God in the world today by living in accordance with these things, which means, I suppose this means that the perfection of the Beatitudes on this earth has been seen in the person of Jesus.
12: Yes, absolutely. And I would say too, you know, and even kind of going back to the gospel we had at Mass for today, if you're able to go to Mass today, it was from towards the end of the 16th chapter of the Gospel of Matthew. So same gospel, where Jesus says to his apostles, you know, if you would be my disciple, you must deny yourself, take up your cross, and follow me.
13: Right.
12: And, you know, it's not a static thing, that following me. It's not just do this one thing and it's done and you're good and it's all over. I mean, it's a continual unfolding process. And as you look at the Beatitudes, you get different tenses, I'll tell you, I'm so blessed to be a priest of 16 years, entered seminary 22 years ago. Like, I get to study this in my life. Like, I tell you about this 4-volume commentary on St. Matthew, I get giddy about it. You know, it's one of those things, like, I'm so grateful that I get to live in a life where, like, this is what I get to study and read and do. Like, I love preaching so much. But as you look at the different tenses, it's a fascinating thing. So even starting with the first Beatitude, blessed are the poor in spirit, for theirs is the kingdom of heaven. Then the next one, blessed are those who mourn, for they shall be comforted. So you notice the difference in tense. Blessed are the poor in spirit, for theirs is, right now, the kingdom of heaven. Then the next one, blessed are those who mourn, for they shall be comforted. That's in the future.
13: Interesting.
12: So being poor in spirit, basically meaning you recognize that in this life, you rely completely on God, right? Just like Jesus did. I mean, you think about the gospel from this past Sunday. What does he do before he multiplies the 5 loaves and the 2 fish? He looks up to heaven. He thanks his heavenly Father, right? Jesus is poor in spirit, like meaning like he is relying completely on God, right? Relying on his Father. And, you know, we have the mystery of the Trinity here, and, you know, and the Son, the Father, the Spirit, you know, this intercommunion, it's beautiful. He's living it out and showing us his is the kingdom of heaven. Now, for us to recognize, like, I am called to be poor in spirit. I am not in charge, right? I am not in control of everything that's happening. Just, you know, brief little example. So a week ago yesterday, I'm driving back from Charlotte to Salisbury. It's like a 45-minute drive, leaving my parents. I'm on the road. I got a really busy day on Friday. I got a lot on my mind. What happens? I got slammed into from behind. So, you know, in a car accident. Haven't been in a car accident my entire life. And all of a sudden, it's like just this reminder, okay, like, I'm not in control. Like, I don't get to just, you know, go everywhere I want just because I've got my car and we've got the highway. And it's just all of a sudden this reminder, like, hey, you're not in control of everything. You know, like, you as much as you can plan and all this, look, you know, you're relying on God all the time. And the interesting thing is, like, recognizing that we're poor in spirit, for theirs is the kingdom of heaven. And even relating it back to the gospel today and yesterday. Yesterday was the Feast of the Transfiguration. Jesus says at the end of the gospel today, you know, that there are some who will not pass away until they see the kingdom of heaven in its glory. And then what happens right after that? The transfiguration.
13: Yeah.
12: If ours is the kingdom of heaven, if we are poor in spirit, it's recognizing that the kingdom has come in the person of Christ himself. And so to be poor in spirit in this life means clinging to Christ in all things, entering into that communion with the Trinity that God has come to give us, that he is welcoming us into that all the time. And right here and now, we get to begin to experience the kingdom of heaven. And like I said, then you move to the next one, blessed are those who mourn, for they shall be comforted. Okay, that's like an ongoing thing, right? That mourning, you know, the fact that we live in a valley of tears, that things are not perfect. Like, as we go through that mourning, that we know that things are not as they ought to be still, as we remain faithful, as we cling to Christ, as we live on in that poverty of spirit, we know that we shall be comforted, that the comfort is coming. And I would say, too, it's like, you know, we can start to see glimpses of that comfort even here and now. But as Jesus said, if we're going to follow him, we got to deny ourselves, take up our cross, and follow him. It's in the following. You know, it continues to be in the future. We get to experience little glimpses in the present. We just have to keep persevering and staying close to him.
13: Father John Eckert is with us today as our spiritual director. We're talking about the Beatitudes today. How do the Beatitudes inspire you? Is there one particular one maybe that has always stood out to you, either as one that is really inspiring or maybe one that's a little convicting as well? Give us a call. Let us know. 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Again, 888-914-9149 is our toll-free studio line sponsored by the Catholic Order of Foresters. 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Father, I want to get into, I don't know that we're going to make our way all the way through each one of them in any great detail here, but one of the things that, going back to what we were saying about the Beatitudes being perfectly expressed on earth in the life of our Lord, as we can see that, I'm sure imaged and mirrored very well in the life of Our Lady as well, but I look at them, and some of them I can imagine pretty easily. You know, Jesus himself, you know, says, I am meek and humble of heart. So the meekness, it plays out. Merciful, of course. We see that the Lord is merciful. Clean of heart, yes, without a doubt. But get us into the poor in spirit, because I think oftentimes there's a little bit of a misunderstanding of that, a misappropriation of that, and in particular ways of viewing that, it would be difficult perhaps to see that the way, how is Jesus poor in spirit?
12: Like I was saying before, I think what we're ultimately looking to, you know, to keep us going, what is our strength? You know, where do we draw our ability, our energy, our love to continue on? And, you know, recognizing that we are called to be open to what we can receive, that we're not, as I was just saying a moment ago, that we're not in control of everything. And you look to our Lord and the example in his life. I mean, there he is in the Garden of Gethsemane, you know, saying to his Father, you know, Father, you know, let this chalice pass from me, but not my will, your will be done. To not just, you know, be commanding in his spirit and demand certain things, but to be open to the will of his heavenly Father. And so as we move through this life, doing the same thing, recognizing that we are not just in control, you know, of everything, that it's not my way or the highway. Obviously we have free will. Like we are given over to, you know, like we have to say yes. As St. Augustine said, God created you without you, but he won't save you without you. And so to be poor insofar as I'm willing to receive the will of God to direct my life and show me where to go next, to keep being open to that. And it's in that that we inherit then the kingdom of heaven. And our Lord shows us how to do it, right down to laying his life down for us on the cross. You know, into your hands, Father, I commend my spirit. I give it all over to you. You know, just being able to live that out so beautifully, even in just, you know, like the tidal wave of evil that is, you know, the whole passion scene of our Lord. I mean, you look at the Stations of the Cross in any Catholic church, right? I mean, our Lord is surrounded by just like this monsoon of just hatred, right? And what does he do in the midst of it? He keeps trusting his Heavenly Father. And in the end, what does he do? He, you know, inherits and gives over the kingdom of heaven.
13: Yeah, and one of the things that jumps immediately to mind for me in poor in spirit is the humility that is involved in that. I'm thinking of the great Christ hymn now in Philippians chapter 2, that the attitude of Christ Jesus, there's that word attitude again, by the way, attitude of Christ Jesus was, though he was in the form of God, he did not regard equality with God something to be grasped. Rather, he emptied himself, taking the form of a slave, coming in human likeness and being found human in appearance, he humbled himself, becoming obedient to death, even death on a cross. I mean, all of this was just kind of a summary of what you were just saying there, Father, but it seems like there's a direct connection between being poor in spirit and being humble.
12: Absolutely. And I'll tell you too, one of the things, okay, I'm going to be a scripture nerd about this again. You know, that did not consider equality with God something to be grasped. The word in Greek is harpagmon, which only gets used here in the New Testament. It means like jealously clung to, right? Like I have this and you don't, it's mine, I'm not giving it. But what does he do? He empties himself. He gives it all away, right? Like everything that he has, he's willing to empty out of love of the Father and love of us. And so, you know, what are we called to do in imitating our Lord is to recognize, you know, that all the things in this life, like ultimately we're to put them at the service of God and of one another. Now, I'm not saying, you know, we're all called to be St. Francis and take the shirt off our back and just denounce it all. And, you know, I mean, we're not all called to that particular vocation. However, you know, we are called to have a detachment from the things that we own. You know, a couple weeks ago was the feast of St. Charbel. And I read this little line from him. I'm paraphrasing, but if you spend your life going after the things of dust, eventually all turns to dust. But if you spend your life going after the things of heaven, the kingdom of heaven, eventually you end up receiving the kingdom of heaven. And, you know, and so ultimately, you know, having that poverty of spirit of recognizing like, hey, all of this that's here, you know, it's all at the service of God. Like, Lord, I'm ready and willing to put all this at your service, right? So, like I said, I got in a car accident a week ago. I can't just be like, well, no more car. Like, I'm a priest. I'm a priest in, you know, Western North Carolina. I got to have a car because I got to be able to serve the people. And my parish is the whole boundary of Rowan County. So I got to use the tool that is my car. So that's an important thing, but you know, it's a tool. I can't be so devastated that my Mazda CX-5 was rear-ended that I just can't continue on in my work. And it's so bad. It's like, no, I mean, you know, it's a pain. I wish it hadn't happened, but nevertheless, you know, it's like, okay, like keeping things in the right order, and striving not after the things of dust that will pass away, but the kingdom of heaven that lasts eternally.
13: Once again, Father John Eckert is with us. We're talking the Beatitudes today. I'm sure you've got a question about one of these Beatitudes, maybe multiple. 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
13: 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So grateful you've joined us today as we're talking about the Beatitudes with Father John Eckert, the pastor of Sacred Heart Catholic Church in Salisbury, North Carolina, and director of vocations for the Diocese of Charlotte, also obviously in North Carolina. 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Well, let me ask you, Father, I have a number of questions about all the different Beatitudes here, but is there a particular one that has stood out to you over the course of your life or over your priesthood or something like that? Any one that really draws you in?
12: You know, I think probably blessed are the meek, for they shall inherit the earth. I mean, okay. Meekness is it's an interesting word. And as you said before, I mean, our Lord describes himself as meek. You know, come to me, all you who are labored and burdened. For my yoke's easy, you know, I'm gentle and or meek and humble of heart. And that meekness, it's not, you know, it's like to give the rhyming word. It's not weakness. Our Lord is the perfect combination of both gentleness and strength, right? And once again, as you mentioned just a moment ago, North Carolina, right? I'm in NASCAR territory. And, you know, the key to being a good NASCAR driver, it's not just flooring it the whole time, right? It's not just speed and that's it. You know, you're just flooring and that's all. I mean, there has to be, you know, the combination, both, yes, the strength of the fast car, but also like the gentleness of going into the turns and not smacking into the wall or another driver. Like you have to know how to, appropriately guide and direct that power, that strength, right? And our Lord, the King of the universe, like that's the last Sunday of Ordinary Time. We celebrate Jesus as King of the universe. And then, not even four weeks later, he's a child in a manger, right? And you look to the presentation, God's re-entering of the temple after having been gone with the people in exile. And how does he re-enter the temple? As a baby in the arms of his mother and still is the King of the universe, right? Our Lord knows how to wield his power in such a way that, that he can be so gentle, as to be there on the lips of a child, as they pray, their beautiful prayers, and to be there with them and to comfort them. And at the same time, it's like, as the song says, he's got the whole world in his hands. Mm-hmm. Like our Lord holds all those things together. And so, to be meek, to inherit what he's given us, it's not just raw brute strength. The example I like to use is you can go fishing with a hand grenade and yeah, you may be quote unquote successful. You'll kill a lot of fish, but I don't know that you're still going to want them after you've done the job. You have to take the skill, the power and apply it with the appropriate gentleness. And our Lord does that so beautifully. It's like looking at him on the cross, Father, forgive them. They know not what they do. Being able to be in between those two thieves, one mocking him, one asking to be remembered when he comes into his kingdom, and Jesus being able to, deal with both, and to welcome, to say to him, amen, I say to you, today you will be with me in paradise. And not to just lash out at all those around him in the midst of the passion, right? To see that gentle strength of our Lord. And so to take that and to apply that to our day-to-day lives, we've always got to be strengthening, let's say, like the muscle of our virtues, like growing in that strength and that courage and being able to apply it in such a way that we can gently introduce and offer the treasure that is our faith, the glories of the mercy of God to those that come across our path. Mm-hmm. And so just like holding that gentleness and strength together is just such a beautiful, powerful thing that our Lord, is the perfect example of. And just to pray for that meekness, I think is a much needed thing in our world and something that I'm always striving to grow in myself.
13: Yeah, great reflection there on meekness, Father. Thank you for that. Talking the Beatitudes today here on The Inner Life, taking your calls at 888-914-9149. Let's take a call or two now, Father. Let's go to David calling in from, is it Margate, Florida, David? Is that how you pronounce it?
1: Yes, they call it Margate. That's right.
13: Okay, very good. Well, welcome.
1: Thank you very much. So I just have a brief thought about the first Beatitude. In the New World Translation, and just a sidelight. Once upon a time, I was one of Jehovah's Witnesses for over 20 years. I was an elder. I wouldn't have known the Bible like I do if it wasn't for them, but the issue of authority came up, and certainly the Catholic Church is the true faith. I believe that. But in their translation of the first Beatitude, it says, happy are the poor in spirit, and that's a point of happy are those who are aware of their spiritual need, because back part of it is not correct, but they should be filled. They say something like that. But in a sense, Jesus, he emulates this in his human nature. Many, many times you see in the scriptures, he's all night praying. Certainly he was aware of his spiritual need, even though he was, he's true God and true man, but the human part of him. And so that thought that I have that spiritual need, and I think it says maybe, happy are those aware of their spiritual need, for they shall be filled, I think is how they say it, which is not exactly correct, but the first part. So that was just my thought. Maybe I'm totally incorrect, but...
12: No, David, I think you're right on, buddy. And I think you just articulated something I was trying to articulate before, but I think you just did a better job. I mean, you're right. I mean, it's to be aware of our spiritual need is such an important thing. And I think this is one of those areas that I mean, I think, you know, not to make like bold declarations about society today, but I think we can forget this. It's like, well, you know, I've got the internet and I've got my smartphone and I can scroll forever. And, you know, I've got Amazon and all this. And, you know, it's just interesting is in some ways we're probably one of the most like comfortable societies that there's ever been. And yet, like, not recognizing our spiritual need, not recognizing the fact that, you know, we're not merely, you know, mouths and bellies to fill or, you know, eyes to be entertained. I mean, we have hearts that need to love, and ultimately we're called to eternal love. And so to recognize the fact that, you know, like Psalm 42, like the deer that longs for running streams, I mean, we long for the love of God. And that is a spiritual need. And to imitate our Lord, who is constantly going to prayer, right? And that's not because he's weak. It's because, you know, he's directed in the right way. And I'll tell you, David, I feel so blessed as a priest. I mean, I get to celebrate Mass every day. I don't know how people are strong enough not to go to Mass every day. I'm also blessed because it's my job. So I'm here, I'm at the church, I get to do it. But, you know, to know that that need is there, to be able to return to our Lord in the Eucharist day after day, and that he strengthens us. And you know, our Lord is constantly going to prayer with his Father. I mean, it's that union with the Father is so much of who he is. And, you know, for us too, to be able to enter into that, to have those needs met by spending time with him every day, I mean, yeah, we will be filled, right? Ours is the kingdom of heaven, because what is the kingdom of heaven but to be in communion with God? And if you don't recognize your spiritual need for that, well, you're never going to be satisfied.
13: Mm-hmm. Yeah, fair enough. David, yeah, well put, and a good reflection for us there too, of Jesus emulating the idea of being poor in spirit in his prayer. Really appreciate that, David. Thanks for calling in. Let's go now to Linda calling in from Huntington Beach, California. Hello, Linda, and good morning.
0: Good morning to both of you. I just had a comment, and then I'll tell you my favorite beatitude. I actually have a plaque of the Beatitudes on the wall in my office. I love the Beatitudes.
13: Perfect, perfect.
0: But anyhow, I learned many years ago that the commandments are the lower level that we should never go below. And the Beatitudes are the upper level that we can attain to. And I love the way that Jesus and our faith gives us the boundaries to make it easier to live our faith, very clear boundaries for us. And my favorite beatitude, of course, is the one, meek and humble of heart, because so many saints have said when they asked what is the most important virtue, they'll say humility, humility, humility. And I do think that that's a good basis for all the other virtues.
12: Linda, I think you're absolutely right. And I love that, too, on the limits. I'll tell you, the way I heard it put once about the Ten Commandments, it was on a priest retreat years ago, and the Monsignor that was preaching to all of his priests said, the Ten Commandments are the point that just below which you're a jerk. And I thought that was pretty good. And I was like, well, thanks, Father. But it kind of goes in line with the fact of, you know, one of my biggest pet peeves as a priest are when people say, Father, I don't need to go to confession. It's not like I've murdered anyone or anything. It's like, well, good for you. I mean, our faith calls us to so much more than just being a not murderer, right? And so, Linda, to your point, like, yeah, I mean, that's kind of the foundational level. Like, yeah, don't lie. Don't steal, don't murder, don't commit adultery. Great, but our Lord didn't just create us to merely not be liars and not steal from one another, right? He wants us to be on fire with love for him. He created us in his image and likeness. And so, you know, and I would say too, like you mentioned, like Jesus coming, you know, to help us to do this. I would say it's like even deeper than that. I mean, going back to what David just said about, you know, blessed are those who recognize their spiritual need. None of us can do this on our own, right? Like we get accused by the Protestants all the time of, oh, you think you got to earn your way into salvation. No, we don't. I mean, that's just not the case. But God lets us participate. Like he lets us live out charity, lets us live out love, lets us, you know, practice the virtues. So it's not just that he helps us along. It's like we rely on him. We have spiritual need from him to receive his grace, and he's given us ordinary means to receive that grace in the sacraments that are on offer all of the time, that he's just like pouring out this grace on us that we can continue to go back and receive and then put it into practice. I mean, you look at all of the different parables of, you know, the talents, and, you know, a master's going away. He gives over 10 and 5 and 1. And here you go, guys, go put him to good use. You know, here it all is. And, you know, master, you gave me 10, I made 10 more. Fantastic. Here's all this. You know, you gave me 5, made 5 more. Wonderful. But then the last guy, you gave me 1, but I know that you're awful. You know, like, even though you gave this to me, like, so I was afraid of you, so I went and buried it in the ground. Here it is back. Like, that is such a horrible way to live a life, to assume that God is just wanting to smack us down, right? No. He created us because he loves us, sent his son because he wanted to redeem us, wants to, like, have his love, his glory, you know, the joy, his peace living in our hearts, and wants us to go out there and put it to good use. We rely on him. We're spiritually in need. We need that love so much. But then he wants us to go out there and multiply it. And I guess, you know, kind of even going back to your opening quote there, Patrick, like that attitude, right? If we have the attitude that God is just waiting to strike me down and, you know, make sure you stay above this limit, because if you go below that, you're awful. Right. No, I mean, he wants us to be more than not murderers. He wants us to be on fire with his love, to spread that love, and to live according to the Beatitudes. I mean, it gives us this signpost, this way to go about it. And as Linda just said so beautifully, humility, humility, humility. Mm-hmm. Humility doesn't mean thinking less of yourself. It's thinking of yourself less, recognizing that God is giving you so much, and then participating in that and just setting the world on fire with all that he's given you.
13: That's just it too. Yeah, I love that. Linda, what a great conversation that you've spurred on because of your comments on that. I love the idea of those limits, like you said, that we shouldn't fall below the commandments, certainly, but there's so much more, as you were just saying, Father, too. What comes to mind for me is just that Jesus, John 10:10, right? He came that we may have life and life in abundance. And you look around, you know, are you living an abundant life? And it seems to me that the Beatitudes are the road to that abundant life. That's why Jesus begins this great Sermon on the Mount with them.
12: Absolutely. And I would say too, so I think David kind of recognized that, okay, in this other translation where they say happy are those, the tough thing about that is, you know, that kind of sounds like just mere emotion, right? And even going back once again, Patrick, just your opening line, right? Only takes a minute to change your attitude.
13: Yeah,
12: the
13: yeah.
12: tough thing there though, and I would say, sometimes we're not really in control of that, right? Like emotionally, yeah. right? You may be down in the dumps today, and you can't just be like, hey, Patrick, snap out of it. Okay, you're right. Like you know, we don't really have like that full control there, but to go to our Lord, you know, to be in his presence, to recognize we have spiritual needs here, right? And, you know, fortunate are you if even in the midst of this, even in the midst of mourning, right, that you continue on, that you stay close to our Lord, that you're striving for the best, as Linda just kind of told us, like that upper goal, right? I wouldn't even call it a limit, right? Because it's just open into eternity and into heaven. So it's just like, here's the goal that we keep striving for. And to keep our eyes on that, that helps us from falling down into the dumps and just thinking like, oh, it's all awful. I got nowhere to go. No, I mean, our Lord is here. And kind of almost like going back to what Linda said a second ago too, you know, you got the bottom limit of the commandments, this upper goal of the Beatitudes. And think about one of the names of the Eucharist from the Second Vatican Council, the source and the summit of our faith, right? The Eucharist, Jesus giving us himself, allows us, it's the source to live this out, right? To know that we're blessed in imitating him in this life, that we're, you know, as like Makarios, that we're fortunate, even in the times we're being persecuted, even when we're mourning, we're fortunate because we have the source of this grace, and it leads us towards the summit, communion with him, that one day will no longer just be this like in the future unfolding, right? Blessed are those who mourn, for they shall be comforted. In the Eucharist, we get to like foretaste of this comforting, but eventually we'll get to the summit, communion and love with him in heaven, with all the saints, our Blessed Mother, like leading towards this. And we even get to begin to experience that right here and now. Yeah. And so there's this sort of incomplete aspect of the Beatitudes. It's all in process. Our Lord has done this for us. He's died for us. He's risen from the dead. He's given us the church, the sacraments. He's given us everything we need. If we keep clinging to him and keep letting that unfold, we're moving towards the summit, and the limit's even higher than the sky. It's eternal life with Jesus Christ and all the saints.
13: Amen. Amen to that. Well, Linda, you've inspired us with your call. Thank you so much for calling in. Obviously, we got some setting the world on fire going on right here, right now with Father John Eckert, our spiritual director today. We're talking today about the Beatitudes. If you got an insight to share on the Beatitudes, on one of them or all of them, if you got a question about one of them or all of them, give us a call, 888-914-9149, 888-914-9149, or innerlife@relevantradio.com. 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
13: 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Welcome back to The Inner Life. My name is Deacon Patrick Conley. And my thanks out to Nick Sentovich, who's producing the show for us today. Molly Marion's on the phone for us. Thank you, Molly. And our spiritual director is Father John Eckert, the pastor of Sacred Heart Catholic Church in Salisbury, North Carolina, director of vocations for the Diocese of Charlotte. We're talking today about the Beatitudes, those nine encouragements, those inspirations that the Lord gave at the beginning of the Sermon on the Mount there in the opening verses of Matthew chapter 5. Father, I think it was very insightful for you to point out the change in verb that you said from the first one, blessed are the poor in spirit, for theirs is the kingdom of heaven. And then the next one, blessed are those who mourn, for they will or shall be comforted. Another change comes up pretty late in the Beatitudes as well. I noticed that the pronouns go from the third person to the second person. Do you want to talk a little bit about that?
12: Absolutely. So from Matthew 5:10, Yeah, blessed are those who are persecuted for righteousness' sake, for theirs is the kingdom of heaven. Like, as you go through, yeah, blessed are those, you know, blessed are the meek, blessed are those who hunger, blessed are those, yeah, who are persecuted, blessed are the peacemakers. Like, it's all kind of objective, and it's nice. It's like, oh, yeah, I can imagine those people. The last one, Matthew 5:11, blessed are you when men revile you and persecute you and utter all kinds of evil against you falsely on my account. Rejoice and be glad, for your reward is great in heaven. Now, that kind of changes from an if to a when. And it, as they say, that just got real, you know, where all of a sudden you go from this, blessed are those, the figurative out there, to you. And it's almost as though, you know, our Lord is saying, it's, you know, if you follow me, it's not an if you get, you know, reviled, persecuted, have evils uttered against you. It's more of a when. And you know, it's tough stuff to take. I mean, I wish I could say that I live up to, say, my namesake, you know, Saint John the Apostle. Like, after Peter and John, you know, were treated so horribly by the Sanhedrin, they've been kept in prison, they're let go, and they go home rejoicing that they have been found worthy to, you know, suffer mistreatment in the name of the gospel. I'm not there yet. I mean, I wish I was. You know, it's tough sometimes. And I will say I'm kind of blessed because, I mean, I get to wear the shirt. I mean, I look like a priest. I go out there, people know I'm a priest because of the way that I'm dressed. And obviously sometimes that elicits some awkward looks and, you know, some interesting comments and things like that. And I would just say, I mean, on a natural level, none of us likes to be unpopular, right? Like, nobody wants to have insults hurled at them and things like that. And I mean, I think if you're like looking for that, I mean, okay, you're weird. Like, it's just, that's not the normal way of going about things. But as our Lord gives us this assurance, you know, blessed are you when men revile you and persecute you and utter all kinds of evil against you falsely, my account. And once again, with the tense, rejoice and be glad, for your reward is great in heaven. Mm-hmm. For so men persecuted the prophets who were before you. I think that kind of helps to show, too. It's like, as we live in this life, I mean, if we're striving to follow our Lord, we're clinging to the cross, we begin to experience heavenly rewards even here in this life, even amidst suffering and persecution and difficulties. On the flip side, I mean, if we're living in a hellish way, if we're turning our back on God, you know, if we're falling below the Ten Commandments, you know, lying, cheating, stealing, committing adultery, we begin to experience hell here on earth, right? Like, those sort of things seep in, and heaven either has a way of reaching back and sanctifying everything in this life, or hell has a way of reaching in and even corrupting the pleasures that led us in that way in the first place. Wow. And so, like, our Lord is there with us. And even though there are always going to be, you know, revilings and persecutings of all sorts out there, because, you know, in the same way, if they persecuted Jesus, they're going to persecute us too.
13: Exactly.
12: But nevertheless, clinging to him, staying close to him, hey, your reward is great in heaven. Don't let go of that reward, which namely is staying close to Christ.
13: Mm-hmm. Yeah, the insight there, I think, is really important. And what, just to go back to what you started with, it kind of changes from an if to a when. And but in actuality, of course, all of these are invitations of the Lord. I don't know that they're even that last one. I mean, it may be in a sense a warning, but I don't even take it in its fullest sense in that way. It's, you know, blessed are you. The statement is still there, the declaration that when you are persecuted, you are still blessed. You still experience beatitude. And so there's still a promise involved in that. And it's not just a promise of persecution. It's the promise of being blessed. And that, as you were saying before, that far exceeds the persecution that we may face, even if that's the giving of our lives.
12: Absolutely. And I mean, we have, you know, the great cloud of witnesses, as the letter to the Hebrews says, and just all these martyrs that went before us, you know, that knew that clinging to Christ is a better, you know, gift, treasure than even life itself. And so even in the midst of these things, and that's where I think to translate blessed as happy doesn't really work. I'll be honest with you, not a big fan of singing if you're happy and you know it, clap your hands at church. Like, it just, because the fact of the matter is, everybody's coming from different backgrounds, right? Like, you may have just lost a loved one yesterday, or you've got stuff going on in the family that's just so difficult to deal with. Guess what? You don't have to be happy to come to church. It's okay if you're down in the dumps, if this is difficult. However, remember, you know, blessed are you, fortunate are you, when men revile you, persecute you, utter ever all kinds of evil against you. Rejoice and be glad, for your reward is great in heaven. Or, you know, blessed are you, fortunate are you when you're mourning, for you shall be comforted. Cling to our Lord. Don't go looking for comfort in places that can't possibly give it. You stay close to him. You remember the fact that, okay, you may be in a battle right now, but guess what? The war is won. Jesus Christ is risen from the dead. He's already exemplified all of these things. He's already there saying, trust me, you know, take that next step. I loved it yesterday at the Feast of the Transfiguration, right after the Heavenly Father says, this is my beloved son in whom I'm well pleased. Listen to him. What's the very first thing he says to Peter, James, and John? He touches them and says, rise, do not be afraid. The very first thing he says is, do not be afraid. After the Heavenly Father said to listen to him. And he's already shown us that no matter what this world throws at us, no matter how bad the reviling, the persecution, the uttering of any kind of evil may be, he is the King of the universe. And he knows how to give us his grace and to help us get through all this. And we just need to keep clinging to him. And in the end, we know that he has won. And we just need to stay close to him.
13: Amen to that. I'm doing a

0: that are persecuted. And specifically with the persecution, one of the things that does draw to mind that there is, you know, there are these times where we're going to be in distress. And it seems to me that that might reflect somewhat back on blessed are those who mourn, or blessed are they who mourn. So to go back to that, Father, like you said at the top of the show, I can't just flip a switch and then suddenly I'm mourning. So what is Jesus about here? You know, is he saying that we need to manipulate our emotions, or is he saying something different?
1: I think he's saying something different. I mean, our emotions are what they are. And I've heard, you know, they're good horses in front of the chariot, but they're not good chariot drivers. You don't want to just let your emotions run everything. I mean, they have the ability to kind of motivate us on, but you can't just let them run wild, because then terrible things happen. And so even if you're in the midst of a time where, you know, the emotions are pretty tough, and understandably so. And I think looking to the example of the saints, 1 week from today, we're going to have the feast day of one of my favorite saints of all time, St. Maximilian Kolbe, right? Mm. And hopefully listeners know the story. I know we don't have a lot of time left, but, you know, this wonderful Franciscan priest who gets sent to the Auschwitz concentration death camp, right? I mean, essentially hell on earth. And there he is, you know, amidst all of the mistreatment, the reviling, the brutality, the murder, all of this. And it's not like, okay, Maximilian, cheer up, buddy. You know, it's like, you don't, it's not just, you know, put on a happy face. No, but still there's an unshakable trust in the love of Jesus Christ, in the power of the Immaculata, our Blessed Mother, right? And so when, you know, a prisoner escapes and the Nazis in their cruelty, what do? They execute 10 in his place. So they're lining up the 10 to be executed. And one of the men that gets called forward starts crying out, you know, oh, my wife, my children. Maximilian Kolbe steps forward. I'm a Catholic priest. I would like to take his place. And miraculously, the guard lets him, right? And they put them all in a starvation bunker. And Maximilian Kolbe leads them in hymns of praise, you know, in a starvation bunker in Auschwitz. And eventually they had to put him to death by lethal injection because he just wasn't dying. And you look at that, and who is victorious, right? The Nazis. Where are they now? They're wiped out. And yes, there are other evil regimes and authoritarian things that rise up, like the Assyrians and Babylonians of old, and there's always going to be evil regimes. But guess what? Jesus Christ is stronger. And Maximilian Kolbe, you know, defeats the Nazis in that moment. He doesn't fight the devil with the devil's weapons. Rather, in the midst of mourning, he knows he'll be comforted. In the midst of all of this being thrown at him, he doesn't lash out in anger. He's meek. He knows he'll inherit the earth. In the midst of being persecuted for righteousness' sake, and on Jesus' account, what does he do? He knows he's going to inherit the kingdom of heaven. He rejoices and is glad because, as we know, he was canonized, and that man he stood in for was at his canonization. Mm-hmm. And it goes to show, living out the Beatitudes in this life, as we look towards heaven, as we look toward our Lord who is with us in the Blessed Sacrament, we know that, yes, even though all these difficulties are inevitable, mourning and hunger and all these, you know, poverty and persecution, nevertheless, our Lord is victorious and gives us all that we need to be victorious as well.
0: Amen and hallelujah. Father, great to be with you. May we have a blessing from you as we close, please.
1: Absolutely. Through the intercession of our Blessed Mother, St. Maximilian Kolbe, and all of our saints, may our Lord help you to follow him today and every day all the way to the kingdom of heaven. And may Almighty God bless you all, the Father and the Son and the Holy Spirit. Amen.
0: Amen. We got the weekend coming up before us here, but a great time to practice living in those Beatitudes with the grace of God. On Monday, we're talking about breaking the habit of sin with Father John Lococo. Have a great weekend, friends, and until next time, grace and peace.
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4: With a look at the news from the Vatican and around the world, I'm Mary Graham with the Catholic News Week in Review.
5: A peer-reviewed study published July 20th found significant concentrations of the chemical abortion drug mifepristone in the water supply of three U.S. cities. Environmental and medical researchers found active mifepristone compounds in the environmental waters in Austin, Texas, Blacksburg, Virginia, and Carbondale, Illinois.

0: Illinois. According to Life News, the EPA has set enforceable water containment levels for certain other EDCs at 4 parts per trillion. The study showed the abortion drug compounds were found in drinking water at levels as high as 39 parts per trillion. A federal judge ruled that orders of nuns in New York will not be forced by local state law to recommend medically assisted suicide to their patients while the case is pending in court. According to Fox News, 4 orders of Catholic nuns and several Catholic health care ministries sued the state of New York in late June regarding a new law that would force them to help terminally ill patients kill themselves, a severe violation of the Catholic faith. Mark Reinze, president of Beckett and lead attorney for the health care ministries, said in a statement, "The agreement protects sisters and those they care for while we fight to end New York's suicide mandate for good." The program for Pope Leo XIV's apostolic journey to France from September 25th through the 28th has officially been released. The 4-day visit will be packed as the Pope will travel to Paris, Saint-Denis, Lourdes, and Metz before returning to Rome. The logo for the visit incorporates the stained glass windows reminiscent of the rose windows of France's Gothic cathedrals, symbolizing the beauty of communion and unity within the Church. A dove representing the Holy Spirit carries an olive branch, a sign of peace for humanity. Matthew McConaughey and his wife Camilla met with Pope Leo at the Vatican on Wednesday. The two were photographed shaking hands with the pontiff following the Pope's general audience at St. Peter's Basilica. I'm Mary Graham for Relevant Radio News.
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7: The majority of you are exercising incorrectly. So when we purpose to reverse chronic disease for the National Science Foundation, we studied every species in the planet that we identified had no forms of chronic disease except for one, Homo sapiens. And when it came to exercise, we found something very different going on in those animals compared to us. First, they didn't exercise. Humans exercise something we made up. It's not natural. Animals have a form of exercise that isn't made up, comes natural to them. What is it? It's called living. We're going to open your eyes to that. And when you live more like the animals, you enjoy a health span that's way longer than your fellow Homo sapiens.
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8: That's the voice of my next guest, Dr. Sean O'Mara, one of my favorites. In fact, you could probably mark your calendar if you enjoy his insights. He joins me about once a month, right? First Wednesday of the month, we try to connect with him. He's pretty busy. Busy guy. And his expertise, though, I know has helped so many people. He's a very gifted physician, recognized really as the world's most experienced physician in the elimination of visceral fat and epicardial adipose tissue. And if you are trying to lose some weight, turn up the radio, right? You know what I want to talk about today? I want to talk about not just weight loss, but movement. We are such a sedentary people. I look at my schedule. If I took you through my work day, right? How often I'm behind a computer monitor or a microphone? How often I'm sitting, even driving, right? Whether you're mass or you're in your car or you're at your desk or you're wherever you are. How much do you move? Is a mile enough? I was in Italy early in the year. And I was walking, I don't know, 10, 12, 15 miles a day some days. I mean, everybody in Europe does a lot of walking, right? And they can eat whatever they want, and yet they're pretty thin. Here in the country, I wear a smartwatch, or I wear an Apple watch, and it tracks my steps. And you'd be surprised at how little you walk or sometimes how much you walk. So What I want to talk about is movement today, and I'll throw this question. What if one of the most powerful medicines available today is not a prescription, right? Doesn't cost a fortune. What if it could reduce your risk for heart disease and cancer and dementia and depression and, as you heard, you know, even premature death? Exercise. I know not everybody loves it, but the latest research that is out is quite powerful. And joining me today to dive into it is Dr. Sean O'Mara. Doctor, it's great to have you back. Good afternoon.
7: Hey, Drew. Yeah, it's great to be back. Good afternoon to you and to the Relevant Radio audience.
8: There's a ton of studies. I was actually this morning, as I was, you know, prepping for your visit by here today, I've seen, you know, the fact that movement, in particular, let's say even walking, right, is not just good for, you know, your body, but it's also good for your mental health as well. And I even saw something which is in your lane too, and we'll probably get to this as well, that exercise can even help your gut biome. But let's unpack it for us right now. There's been a lot of studies that are out. They say that sitting is the new smoking right now. Would you agree with that?
7: I would. You know, it's one of the very harmful, destructive forces in our lives that we don't really appreciate when we sit too long, and we're becoming increasingly sedentary, and actually on a consumer level, the whole marketplace is going to make our lives more easy. But you know, I love Pope Benedict's quote that he says, "The world offers you comfort, but you were not made for comfort. You were made for greatness." And I think that so beautifully encapsulates what is so often the problem with today's lifestyles and so many people, is that we want to be comfortable and we seek pleasure. But the reality is that God wants us to be great and we want to live better lives. Then exercise and keeping ourselves active is the way to do that. It plays a role. It's not the only way. But the good news is, I'll just say it at the beginning, you don't have to exercise a really long time. As it turns out, science reveals that you just have to exercise very briefly. And that's exactly what the animals do. But they exercise very intensely. So you don't see deer out jogging or, long durational forms of exercise. They're brief, very intense kind of encounters that last very shortly. And if we start exercising like all the other animals in the wild do, what we found out when we studied this for National Science Foundation is that Homo sapiens start getting healthy like the wild animals. So that's the good news right at the front. Listen to this show. You don't have to exercise very long. It's short, brief, and intense is what we're going to be going for.
8: All right. Sounds great. If you want to join us too, feel free to dial in 888-914-9149, 888-914-9149. I was reading, there was a number of studies that show that, you know, when you exercise, and maybe we could talk about the types of exercise. I know you're into sprinting and some short form type of stuff. I mean, I like to walk or golf, or, you know, you can play a racket sport, but they say that your body, exercise kind of stimulates the release of chemicals that help the brain grow and actually repair itself. I mean, I was surprised, not just at the body, and we could talk, you know, visceral fat and the loss of all that, but researchers found that regular physical activity can actually improve your memory, right? People who are maybe having trouble with that or have sharper thinking. I'm on the air for 3 hours. I need to think sharply, right? I think quickly. It can reduce anxiety, lower the risk of cognitive decline later in life. What is it about exercise that has such a powerful impact on the brain?
7: Yeah. Well, it's, as it turns out, there's a molecule. You can write this down if you're listening. BDNF. It stands for brain-derived neurotrophic factor, BDNF. And that molecule gets released in proportion to exercise. So when we exercise, we actually release this very beneficial molecule that helps improve our memory, our cognition, our executive function, helps us process the information. So we find that people who regularly exercise, and you don't have to exercise a lot again, but who have incorporated into their lifestyle, that their cognitive capabilities are preserved
9: and maintained for a longer period of time in their lives relative to people who are couch potatoes. So it's science. It's not just a, you know, the notion or an old fashioned kind of a, you know, saying that, you know, you should exercise. It legitimately truly preserves people's lifestyle and their cognition. And so your brain directly benefits when you do some brief, intense exercise. So walking, you mentioned walking is a really important form of exercise. You don't have to be very strenuous about it. And you don't have to walk for hours and hours. Even just a 10, 15 minute walk is incredibly beneficial. But, you know, average Americans are doing fewer and fewer steps, walking less and less. Yeah. But if you can incorporate some walking with some exercise, like, you know, some sprinting, or we'll talk about sprinting in a little bit too, but push-ups, some lifting weights where you do some exertional exercise. And the key is getting yourself short of breath. People say, well, you know, Dr. Sean, how much, you know, how do I exercise? Well, I give them that marker. Get yourself short of breath in as short a period of time as possible. So I like to drop and do push-ups. I like to do some pull-ups. I like to, you know, lift some weights and carry some heavy things. Those will get you short of breath. But honestly, the thing that gets humans short of breath the fastest is a sprint. But heads up, be very, very careful. If you're a couch potato, yep, I don't recommend you go out and sprint, because you can strain a muscle, strain a tendon, tear a ligament. It can be too much exertion. So start slow, work your way up. Always a good idea to get medically cleared by your doctor to start in before you start an exercise program. If you've been really a couch potato for a long period of time, but you can safely start walking in most cases and just build on that.
8: And it gets easier. I mean, it might be difficult the first time you're. I was watching, there's this country music artist named Jelly Roll. People may know him or his music. And I love the guy. He's inspirational. You know, I've seen him talk. And he talked about, he was morbidly obese. I mean, the guy was hundreds and hundreds of pounds. But he talked about when he first began the process, he vowed to walk. It didn't matter whether it was raining or what it was. You know, it was really difficult. But as he went through this transition, you know, it does get easier. And he's lost hundreds and hundreds of pounds now. It's absolutely amazing. But for anyone who's saying, oh, I can't do it, I'm out of breath, or it's too long, or it's too difficult, do it small increments. And then you can build the Centers for Disease and Control and Prevention, CDC. I can't get the...
9: Yeah, CDC.
8: and also the World Health Organization. One of the numbers I had seen floated around was that we should aim for about 150 minutes, they said, of moderate physical activity each week. So when you break that down, it's about, what, 30 minutes a day, five times a week. Is that a good number, or do you think we need more, or do we need less? Where are you on it?
9: I say we need less. I don't think you need to do that much. There are safe studies that show there is benefit at 150 minutes, but you know, you can reduce that quantity of time if you up your intensity. So, you know, I mentioned push-ups. If you can't do a straight push-up with your feet, go to your knees and just do your upper body. Yep. And then you can work your way up to doing some pull-ups and some lifting weights. But you do it till you get short of breath and you can't do it anymore. Doesn't last very long. Look, I take care of a few members of the president's cabinet. Yep. I have them. They're incredibly busy. Yeah, yeah. Dropping and doing, you know, push-ups and sit-ups. I even have them recommend they do this in the situation room, you know, in front of other people, model exercise. So if these executives running our country can do this, goodness gracious, men and women listen to Relevant Radio. You can fit this in your home, your apartment, wherever you're at, and get in a little intense exercise and watch how much it starts to improve you. Like Drew is right. You just start and build on this. You don't have to build an entire program, get started on it right away. Just begin and head in a direction towards getting yourself more healthy.
8: Those guys, I've noticed, look better today than they did when the president first got elected. So whatever you're doing, Doc, it seems to be working. Let's take a few calls. 888-914-9149. Feel free to join us. Dr. Sean O'Mara is here taking a look at some of the benefits of exercise. Of course, it's always open phones. We can talk about a lot of different things here, too. But if you want to get in, 888-914-9149. We will go first to Teresa. She is in Covina, California. Hi, Teresa.
10: Praise the Lord. A virtual hug to both of you. Right. Okay. It's been at least 6-8 months that I've been wanting to walk. Because of COVID, I've stopped. And I started getting therapy, physical therapy. And then all of a sudden, after walking 10 minutes, I start getting a heavy feeling on my chest. And so one doctor has recommended me for a pulmonary exam, and another doctor that's into physical therapy says I need to get a shot so that it will increase my heart rate. And I avoided that years ago, and the nurse said, good thing you did, because you could have died, because I've seen people die getting one of those. So I'm really stuck. And Yesterday, I think God has given me a miracle, because I was able to walk 15-20 minutes this morning without it. So that's where I'm at today.
8: All right, Doc, your advice for Teresa.
7: Yeah, so Teresa, and anybody who gets symptomatic heaviness in your chest, discomfort, pain, shortness of breath, I recommend that you have a conversation, go be seen by your doctor. You may need to have a test where they walk you on a treadmill and they put electrical tracings on you, essentially hook up an EKG. And that's best advice I could give somebody that has symptoms when they're walking around, because occasionally you can have some disease process, like some heart disease. And you can get symptomatic walking. And it's best if you are symptomatic just with walking that you have a conversation with your doctor. So it's good that Teresa called. It's important knowledge. Yeah. A lot of people sit on symptoms. But if you got symptoms when you walk, you don't want to ignore that.
8: Yeah, great call. And that's great advice. 888-914-9149. If you want to join the conversation. Dr. Sean O'Mara is with us. Kim is listening and waiting in the Bay Area of California. Hi, Kim. Good afternoon.
11: Hi, Drew. Hi, Dr. O'Mara. Hey. Thank you so much for taking my call.
7: Yeah, Kim.
11: Thank you. I really appreciate when you're on the show, Dr. O'Mara. I am a 66-year-old woman who's really working on trying to protect my health for longevity purposes. Mm-hmm. So I do watch the eat. Do I get over 10,000? Steps a day, delay and pray also, but I'm concerned about that my caloric intake, because my BMI says I should be eating something like around 1600 calories based on my exercise, and I feel like I have a bloated stomach, and I'm just wondering if I'm eating too many calories. I try to get like 100 grams of protein a day, and I also drink.
8: Kim, I hate to do this, but your signal is really rough. Doctor, were you able to make most of that?
7: Yeah, I was able to hear it. So she's let me respond to Kim. So, Kim brings up some good points about caloric intake and bloating and protein intake. And bloating is something that a lot of people feel. They get some swelling within their abdomen. And so what I like to tell my client patients who work with me, and I do a lot of radio shows and podcasts, is more important than the number of calories that you eat is the quality of calories that you eat. So if you eat better food, healthier food, you can avoid the symptom of bloating, which oftentimes is because you eat certain food, certain quality of calories go in, and it's problematic for your microbiome, this collection of microbes, bacteria inside of your gut, and it can cause them to produce gas and swelling and cause those kind of discomfort. So you want to try an elimination diet, avoid things that cause you problems. Read about the microbiome. When you get your microbiome more healthy, it greatly reduces the amount of bloating that you have. Sometimes changing your diet will temporarily cause some bloating and some, you need to get a little bit adjusted to the new diet, new way of eating.
9: but fall in love with the microbiome, read about it, and learn to start eating for a really healthy microbiome, avoid processed foods, and try to get the best quality of calories rather than tracking the numbers, because, you know, we didn't even have math for a lot of our existence. We didn't have the ability to count, and we did just fine. We ate better quality food in the past, our ancestors did. And today we have way too many processed foods and cause us a lot of harm. So quality matters more than calories, and fall in love with the microbiome and watch what happens to your belly and your health.
8: I love it. It's great advice. And as I was saying to you a little bit earlier, I come across some studies that show just what you're saying. There's some fascinating research emerging today, doctor, that, and you know this better than anybody, shows that exercise might be one of the best things for your digestive health. And there's people out there who have all sorts of digestive issues. But, you know, the gut, as you talked about, affects almost every part of your body. It influences the immune system. It affects inflammation. It impacts how we absorb nutrients and even how we communicate. And this was always fascinating. I learned this from you, the gut-brain axis. You know, I never knew that what's going on in your gut can affect everything from depression to you know, anxiety to a lot of other things. And some researchers have even said that the gut is the second brain. Maybe you can expand on that. You know what? Let me do this. Let me take a break. And when we come back, you can unpack that, okay? Because I think it's worth discussing.
9: Absolutely.
8: We'll be back with Dr. Sean O'Mara. We don't have to cut you off in a minute or two here. But if you want to join us, you want to get in, it's 888-914-9149. 888-914-9149. We are taking a look at weight loss. We are taking a look at exercise and your health. All that's connected to it. If you got a question, if you want to share your experience, love to hear from you. I'll go back to the phones too at 888-914-9149. Stay with me. I'll be right back.
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8: Thanks for being here today. Great to hang out with you. You know, I always try to give you a look at life different than you might find somewhere else. And Dr. Sean O'Mara is one of my favorites. You know, the body is, of course, the temple of the Holy Spirit. We got to take good care of it, as Dr. O'Mara often reminds us before he signs off here. And, you know, we looked at everything from, you know, cholesterol and all sorts of other things, gut biome and weight loss, and we've discussed a lot of things over the years with Dr. O'Mara, and I've seen a lot of studies about how sitting is the new smoking, and that even a little bit of daily exercise can really change not only your outlook on life, but even how long you live. You probably know exercise helps the heart, right? You may know that it helps your brain, and we've discussed some of those things already, but what if I told you that one of the most important benefits of your daily walk is not your heart or your muscles, right? You're like, what are you talking about, Drew? What if I told you it was your gut? Scientists are now discovering that when you exercise, it can actually transform the trillions of bacteria that are living inside you and strengthen your digestive system. Do you struggle with inflammation? Do you have problems with your immunity, getting sick all the time? What about your mood? Are you struggling with anxiety or depression? It may affect those things. So that's what we're exploring right now with Dr. Sean O'Mara. He, as he said on the air, he takes care of some of the president's cabinet, and he's been an executive. He's taken care of a lot of executives over the years, a physician out of Minnesota, and he's taken care of presidents, actually. So surprising connection right now between the movement and your gut. Doctor, you have to reveal why exercise or movement has such a profound impact on that.
9: Yeah. So as we study the microbiome, this collection of microbes that live inside us, bacteria and viruses, yeast and fungi, it turns out that certain species of them actually motivate the human host that they're living inside it to actually exercise. And when they're missing, you don't want to exercise. It's almost like you're not able to. So this cuts both ways in both human and animal models, where they have identified the presence of these microbes in humans that like to exercise, the absence of them in humans that never exercise. And they were able to isolate them and transfer them to animals and cause them either to exercise or not exercise. So why is this important? Because if you're listening today and you hate to exercise, it may not be your fault. It may not be like a moral failing, like you're a lazy person. It may be that your microbiome is just ill. It's dysbiotic. It's suboptimal. It's not as healthy as it should be. So what do you do? How do you fix it? Well, stop eating processed foods. The bad guys, the ones that are problematic for you inside, they want you to eat processed foods. Cut the processed foods out. Eat more clean whole foods. And then eat fermented foods. Drew and I have talked a lot about these fermented foods. They have beneficial microbes inside you. They're more aligned with creating an environment where the species of microbes that help motivate you to exercise start coming back and start living inside of you. When you were younger, you probably felt like exercising and playing more. So that's what you got to do. Stop feeding the bad guys. Feed yourself with good beneficial probiotic foods like kimchi and fermented sauerkraut, even yogurt, plain, unsweetened, not flavored, not filled with sugar and fruit. And then blue cheeses and old world cheeses and a fermented dairy product called kefir, K-E-F-I-R. FIR. And this is really starting to pick up in popularity all over the country, really all over the world. Kefir it's been around for thousands of years. Mm-hmm. It is loaded with beneficial microbes that are aligned with improving your health. So fix your gut, get your microbiome more healthy, and you'll start to be more motivated to exercise. And as Drew pointed out, it literally changes as you exercise the species of microbes inside your gut. So a little encouragement for everybody.
8: I just want to follow up with you on one point there, and then we'll take a couple calls. So if you want to get in, 888-914-9149. I'll go to the calls in a second. But how much exercise is enough and how much is too much? And what I find striking, two things. One, you said that a lot of people say, I don't feel like exercise, or I'm tired, or whatever it might be. It may be related to the fact that they have this microbiome issue. But there was some research in the Journal of, I think it was Gastroenterology. I came across somebody who was making a case. They were quoting what this journal was saying, and they pointed out that prolonged or maybe extreme endurance exercise, you know, a lot of people like to do this in harsh conditions, they say it may not be that good for you because it may increase the intestinal permeability or you know, create stress on your digestive system. So is there a limit in terms of how much exercise you should do and what conditions you should do it in, and what's with this intestinal, you know, permeability?
9: Yeah. So you're exactly right. The dose dependency between exercise and health is nonlinear. So what does that mean? So it's not a straight line. It's more like a kind of a bell, almost a bell-shaped curve. So if you think about the incidence of disease is very high when you don't exercise at all. And then as you start to exercise, the incidence goes lower. But then if you exercise too long and too much, it starts creeping back up. So who's an example of that? Well, in my opinion, this is not going to be super popular for some people listening today. Marathoners, and particularly ultra marathon distance runners. Now, ladies and gentlemen, just listen to me. Hold on. Think about the marathoner that's like at the world champions level. They're very thin and they've lost a lot of their muscle. And so you can exercise yourself to a detriment, and you really want some exercise, but not too much. It's not the more exercise you are, the better you're at. I was talking to a bodybuilder today who's got a PhD, and he's going to do a show with me. We're going to do MRIs on his body, and I'm going to tell him, yeah, exercise, you lift weights too much. Wow. So it's not just runners. It's also people that can lift too much weight, get too much muscle. And the way it works, Drew, is cortisol. When you exercise too much, you're getting too much cortisol. But when you sprint or you do some push-ups or pull-ups or a little bit of weightlifting, you bump your cortisol up just a little. It bumps up, but then it drops lower than where it was before. And you want low cortisol. You just want it to go up and then go back down. But the problem with most Americans are we have too much cortisol because we're stressed out. Yep. We're worried about our kids. We're worried about our parents. We're worried about our jobs, worried about money. And so that cortisol stays up. But if you sprint or if you do some push-ups or lift some weights, that cortisol goes up and goes down lower than where it was before. It's therapeutic. This is why I say, Mr. Secretary, Madam Secretary, you've got to do some push-ups. Get that cortisol low. You're serving America too much and you're stressed out. The same applies to the soccer mom, an average dad with kids, a churchgoer. You know, if you're going to mass, you got to have a little bit of exercise to get it down. And we're still figuring out the exact amount. But what do? I exercise on average, honestly, about 15 minutes every 3 days. 15 minutes, that's it. I don't exercise, you know, very long. Maybe 5 minutes a day, maybe go every 3 days, I do 15 minutes. I kind of mix it up, but I really don't exercise very long at all. The more exercise you do, too long, you get too much cortisol, and then another molecule called reactive oxygen species, which get produced when you exercise, and if you exercise too much of them, it's too inflammatory. So you just want a little bit, you know, to cause a little bit of little damage to your muscles that you recover. But too much damage to your muscles and it becomes problematic. Hopefully the audience can understand what I'm trying to get across there.
8: Love it. All right, let's go to the phones, take a few calls. 888-914-9149. Jerry is in Scottsdale, Arizona. Hi, Jerry.
1: Hi, Drew. Thanks for taking my call.
8: You're welcome.
1: Hi, Dr. O'Mara. I do watch your videos on YouTube. I have a question about, I do water aerobics. Do you know anything about that?
9: I do a little bit, Jerry. Yeah, yeah. Tell me about that. What, okay, how, so what are you doing?
1: I go three days a week, 50 minutes. It's 40 minutes of cardio and 10 minutes of like a cool down and stretching. And I was wondering what you thought about that. I've been doing this.
9: Well, that's
1: like,
9: good.
1: I'm almost at 4 years.
9: Okay. All right, Jerry. So here, I'll be honest with you. It's a good start, but Jerry, 4 years, I think you're ready to get off the freshman team and move up to junior varsity or maybe varsity. So do a little bit more strenuous activity. It's a fun activity going around. And I see those ladies, the silver sneakers in the pool with those little foam rollers. But you need to go upstairs, Jerry, and get a little weights. Start lifting some heavier weights and grow. Get better. You know, you'll just you'll stay where you're at if you just keep dancing around in that pool. You start straining yourself a little bit with some weights, and I think you'll improve better.
8: Love it. Hey, Jerry, thank you.
1: Okay, perfect.
8: Appreciate the call. Thanks for waiting so long. Tessa is in Tucson, Arizona. Hi, Tessa.
2: Hi, Drew. So I just want to encourage anybody who's starting and doesn't really, you know, starting from the bottom. So 4 years ago, my doctor sent me to weight classes because I lost so much muscle mass because I had injured my leg. And when I first started, I could barely lift 2 pounds. And sometimes some of the movements that we did, I did with no weight. I just used my arms. And so 4 years later, I had zero visceral fat. I can now press, like, I did 25 pounds the other day. I was pretty impressed. And I have to tell you, I'm tiny. I'm like 105 pounds. So for me to be able to press stuff like that, and I can hold the plank for like 3 minutes. So the strength that I've gotten from doing this, and I only work out twice a week. So I just want to encourage anybody. You just have to keep doing it. Don't stop. I eat lots of protein. I don't eat any sugar, like, you know, processed sugar, you know, maple syrup, honey, that kind of stuff I can eat. But I just want to encourage people that, you know, I'm like in my 60s, and I'm stronger than I was, you know, 5 years ago. I just can't believe how much stronger I am. And it's, you know, it's just, you have to make the commitment. And I'll add quick side note. And now I work out with my husband because it was suggested that he do the same. And I'll tell you what, it is a great workout for couples because we can be doing the exact same exercise with different weights, you know? Uh-huh. And so that's also very fun to
8: Tessa,
2: do.
8: Tessa, thanks.
2: You know,
8: thanks
2: anyway.
8: For the advice. Thanks for sharing that. Dr. Yeah.
9: Yeah.
8: Your thoughts.
9: Yeah. It's a great, great testimony. Tessa is so right. Just get started, you know, and as you continue your exercise program and do more. You'll get more motivated if you start eating healthy, maybe do some walking, get some sunshine, maybe explore going into a sauna. There's lots of other healthy attributes you can do to build on that, but it's very exciting. And I feel so badly for people. I'm 63 years old and I feel honestly like I'm in my 20s. You know, I did a standing broad jump for the first time in 56 years. I haven't done that since I was in sixth grade. And so I did a standing broad jump yesterday and I jumped 103 inches, which is really miraculous. I was able to do that after 56 years not doing it. But when you're healthy, you get this all this extra capability, life that comes back to you. So eat healthy, walk. Do some exercise, get sunshine, get on the pathway. Your body is not your own. It's a temple of God. His Holy Spirit resides in there. Start taking care of that temple and God will bless you with his presence. Your temple will shine. The glory of the Lord will come through. You'll live a much better life, and you'll be so grateful for doing that.
8: That sounds great. Hey, Tessa, thank you. Miguel is in Riverside, California. Hi, Miguel.
3: Hi, good afternoon. Hi, Doctor. Hey, I'm 60 years old. Been very athletic all my life. Arthritis on my left knee. What's recommended to get back into sports?
8: All right. Great advice. Hey, Doctor, you make that out. His signal was breaking up. Arthritis in his knee.
9: Go ahead. Yeah, so arthritis is a very common, it's called degenerative joint disease. And most of it's going to be coming in from diet. It's less really people think, oh, I'm walking, I'm wearing out my joints. No, no, no. You're wearing your joints out by what you're eating, processed foods, and mostly sugars and carbohydrates that come in there, and they're glycating. Glycation is a process where sugars come in and start diseasing bodies, diseasing joints. So cut out the processed foods. Eat food in whole form, eat some fermented foods, your arthritis will stop being fed by these sugars and processed foods coming in, and you can gradually start walking. And even though walking might make the arthritis hurt, studies show walking is better than not walking, even if it exacerbates that your arthritis. Your problem is your diet, not the exercise and the walking.
8: Oh, that's fascinating. Evelyn is in Indiana. Hi, Evelyn. Good afternoon.
4: Good afternoon. I have a question, a quick question for Dr. O'Mara.
8: Sure.
4: And the question is that it's about my son, my adult son, who is now 44, and he lives with me. And so he took on a postal carrier job. He's been on it 6 months. Does a lot of walking, and he's lost a considerable amount of weight, like I would say 25, 30 pounds. And the doctor recommended he put on weight with carbs and just a protein. You know, he's lost a lot of muscle, too.
9: Okay.
4: So
9: okay.
4: I make good wholesome food, but...
8: Okay.
4: What do you recommend, Doctor?
9: Yeah, let me recommend. So you listen up now. You don't want to put on weight. You want to put on healthy tissue. So the body is either going to respond by putting on unhealthy fat or healthy muscle. And believe it or not, there's a beneficial type of fat on the outside of your body called superficial subcutaneous fat. So eat really healthy, clean food. I don't agree with the recommendation of eating carbohydrates. That definitely is a fast way to put on weight. But in my experience, when I use an MRI and people, we scan their bodies eating carbohydrates like bread and pasta and rice and ice cream and things like that, they put on the dangerous fat that fills their abdomen. And so you want to be eating more healthy meat and vegetables, particularly fermented vegetables added to a good healthy source of protein will go a long way to help make sure that your son and anybody like him puts on weight. A lot of people get scared. You know, most of people get used to heavy set people around us. So your son is probably pretty healthy and he just looks really thin because everybody else is heavy. I would recommend that he eat healthy, he continue to walk, and he do some lifting weights will help develop some of his musculature and drive whatever tissue he puts on more towards the healthy tissue, muscle, and stay away from the recommendation about carbs. That's a fast-track way of putting on unhealthy fat inside of your body. Stay with healthy protein, meat and fermented vegetables, fermented fruit, fermented dairy, and your son should be just fine.
8: All right. The final 10 or 15 minutes is coming up with Dr. Sean O'Mara to take a quick pause. But when we come back, we'll continue to take your calls. We are taking a look at weight loss today, in particular exercise and what it does and what are the right types of exercise. Doctor, I know you were big onto sprints and some other things along those lines. Maybe we can get into some of those things. But we'll take your calls. Also talking about the gut you know, brain access, that connection. And feel free to join us if you want to sneak in. 888-914-9149. If you're on hold, I'll do my best to get you on the air. And we'll be back right after this.
5: 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And we have to pick up the torch and fight for that every single day.
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8: Nick's breaking out some classics today. Thanks, Nick. You're welcome. It's good to have you back with us today. If you are just joining us, we are we're talking about one of the most effective and affordable ways to improve your mental health, boost your immune system, protect your brain, maybe even live longer and just enhance the quality of your life. We're speaking today with Dr. Sean O'Mara about exercise, and the evidence is becoming, I think, increasingly clear. Movement truly is medicine. And I know you might say, oh, I don't really like to exercise. Well, Dr. O'Mara addressed that a little bit earlier. You might be surprised at why. If you missed this conversation, download the podcast. Nick will have it up about 30 minutes after we're over. Of course, you can always stream it anywhere, and it's always great to do that. Doctor, it's good to have you back here with us today. Let's take a quick call or two. We'll go back to Arlington. We'll go to Arlington, Massachusetts. It's Boston area. Dolores, good afternoon.
28: Hi, Drew. Hi, Doctor. Thank you so much for all your good work and sharing it here today.
29: Yeah, my pleasure. Question. Absolutely.
28: Thank you. So what do you recommend for someone who is unable to get an MRI due to medical reasons? How do they locate and, sort of analyze visceral fat?
29: Yeah. So this happens quite a bit. People have contraindications to getting an MRI. The alternative, you have a couple other choices. One is a CT. Now, it uses radiation, but, you know, it's a trade-off. You know, the benefits that you get in identifying how much visceral fat, and most importantly, seeing it. You need to see that visceral fat inside you and the fat in your muscle. fat around your heart. So make sure if you get this a CT scan that you ask to take a look at it yourself. So a CT scan is a great way to see visceral fat and heart fat. So that's a good alternative. A cheaper way, it doesn't let you see it, but you get a number, is a scan called a DEXA scan, D-E-X-A. You can get those for about $100. So a DEXA scan is an alternative, just gives you a number. But what we have found is that when somebody looks at disease inside their body, instead of just reading a report, they're more armed and better motivated to get rid of that disease. Because you see that chunk of fat around your heart, then you know, suddenly those brownies and ice cream and bread and pasta and all those things that you may otherwise have a hard time stop eating, suddenly you get a lot more motivated and you don't want to eat that food because you remember what that looks like around your heart. And so a CT scan is a good alternative scan. There's a website, don't have any financial interest in it. It's called radiologyassist.com. A consumer can go to that, radiologyassist.com, order their own scans without a doctor's order, and a physician will read it. It's a pretty cool service. I really like it. It's in most states, I think all 50 states. So if you're listening and you want to get an MRI or you want to get a CT, if you can't get an MRI machine, that's a good place to start.
8: All right. Great advice. Our next call comes from Marilla in Claremont, California. Hi, Marilla. Good afternoon.
7: Hi, Drew. I have a question for Dr. O'Meara.
8: Yes.
7: Regarding fermented foods.
8: Great. Go right ahead.
29: Sure. Yeah.
7: Hi, doctor. So the last time that you talked about similar topic, I tried to incorporate some of those fermented foods that you mentioned the last time, which is similar to what you talked about today. And I started doing something different in the morning and, you know, incorporating the fermented vegetables and sauerkraut and things like that. And I also had avocado, but I had a stomach ache. I don't know if it's normal. I don't know if I should not be eating. I don't really like avocado that much, but I do like avocado because, well, I'm in California and I have avocados everywhere. But I don't know.
29: Do you think it was the avocado that caused the problems or was it the fermented foods?
7: So.
29: You remember?
7: No, I think it was the avocado. And I love avocado, but I like it in different forms. But
29: yeah.
7: I had
29: so here's my recommendation.
7: I had eggs and I had, you know, it was the healthiest I can have, right?
8: Maybe it was an anomaly that day. Maybe you weren't feeling well. Maybe something happened. But go ahead, Doc.
29: So let me give some recommendation for you. So what I would do is try small amounts of each and see which one of those foods that, you know, you want to try to hone in on which of the foods is causing your problem. If it's a avocado, you can try cutting back on it. To the point that maybe you can try it a little bit, or if even a small amount causes your problems, it might be something that you're just not able to digest because of your microbiome. But sometimes it's fermented food. So some people might be listening and they say, well, you know, I tried what Dr. Sean O'Meara said, some of these fermented foods, and it caused my stomach to feel bad, you know, a little discomfort, a little bloating. And that can be a condition called histamine intolerance. So some people react that way to fermented foods, and it's really the histamine that is present in the food, but you start teeny tiny amounts. You can work your way back into consuming eventually. And in one of my videos on YouTube that I do for free, I talk about histamine intolerance, make some recommendations. But Drew's right. You may just been off that one day. Try incorporating small amounts of it in, figure out which one is causing that problem. And that's advice for everybody listening to Relevant Radio today. If some food is causing problems, try to figure out which is the food that is problematic for you. Cut back on that quantity. And maybe over time, as your microbiome and your digestion improves, you might be able to reintroduce it in very, very small quantities and gradually increase it where you can get back to enjoying it some more.
8: All right, Regina is in Washington, D.C. Regina, good afternoon.
13: Oh, hi. Thanks. Yeah, if you don't mind, Dr. O'Meara, a few months ago you were on, and I bought a few of the probiotics you recommended. And I'm so sorry, I forgot which ones to take on an empty stomach.
29: I have
13: the three of them are Acromantia, Ruteri.
8: So let me do this, Regina, because we're tight on time. Doctor, what kind of probiotics would you recommend? I don't know what advice you gave me for you.
29: Those two species, So those two species, Acromantia, A-K-E-R-M-A-N-S-I-A, Acromantia, and L-Ruteri, R-E-U-T-E-R-I. These are really big. In fact, another study just came out today. It's associated, Acromantia,

0: more and more physicians are going to become aware of. You can get them off the internet. They're on Amazon, a variety of different places. And you should try them out. Introduce them slowly and incorporate them into your lifestyle. And they're friendly bacteria that we have found out through science are strains of bacteria that are associated with people getting health benefits. So I think it's worth talking about. We could probably do a whole show on probiotic supplements.
1: No,
0: yeah,
1: we'll do it next time. I think it's great.
0: Yeah. Yeah.
1: All right. Well, thank you very much. Barrington, Illinois. Michael, good afternoon.
2: Hi, thanks. About 15 years ago, I was real serious about strength training, and I felt the best that I felt in my life. And then at some point, they diagnosed me with a dilated aortic root, pretty dilated, not quite at the point of surgery now. And they told me not to do any weightlifting. And it's been miserable. I'm fat and out of shape. And I go to some doctors and they say, don't do anything. And other doctors don't seem to know what's going on. Any recommendations in this situation?
0: Yeah. So was it congenital or did you acquire like an aneurysm and slowly is increasing the size of your aorta? Do you remember?
2: Yes, they did extensive genetic testing and it was not congenital. It was acquired.
0: Okay. So here's what I recommend. You need to go into AI or PubMed and Google visceral fat, comma, aorta. And you'll see that this inflammatory fat is associated with getting around the aorta and causing what's called dilation. It literally weakens the wall. So there's your enemy, Michael. Attack that visceral fat. I would pay for an MRI scan because a dilated aneurysmal aorta is life-threatening. And if you get rid of your visceral fat, you can return to a more healthier lifestyle. So it's worth paying out of pocket. No insurance company is going to pay for you to have a $250 MRI scan. So get your own MRI scan and see that visceral fat. Work with somebody who's experienced with visceral fat. You can go to my website, my medical practice, drshawnamara.com or growingbetternotolder.com. And you sound like you need some expertise with that that visceral fat because it's that in your case it could be very concerning and most doctors don't know about it, so I'm glad you called and you had that test.
1: Doctor, my apologies to everyone that's on hold because I know a lot of people want to talk to you, but I want to give you the final minute and a half that I have left here as we wrap up our conversation for the day.
0: Yeah. So what I will leave everybody with is just recognize that the gift of faith and the gift of health are such beneficial concepts and strategies for you to embrace in your lifestyle. Work on becoming as healthy as you are working on your faith and see those two aligning up beautifully and be the best witnesses you can be for the Lord. And I will look forward to coming back again, Relevant Radio, in 1 month.
1: Can't wait, Doctor. Thank you. It's Dr. Sean O'Mara. Say a prayer for him and all that God has called him to.
3: Chaplain, straight ahead. Bring those big intentions, bring those small intentions to the Lord, okay? And we'll ask him to intercede for you. I was going through email last night. I'll share a couple of those too, okay? I'll be right back.
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6: With your first look at news from the Vatican and around the world, I'm Mary Graham for Relevant Radio News. A new battle line is drawn over vaccine mandates in Florida. Attorney General James Uthmeyer announced on X that he has sent a formal letter to the Florida Conference of Catholic Bishops. Uthmeyer criticized Catholic schools for refusing to offer religious exemptions prescribed by state law. The attorney general warned that the refusal to honor state opt-outs of vaccines could carry massive financial consequences, possibly disqualifying church-run schools from millions of dollars in state scholarships and vouchers. Religious liberty attorneys secured a legal victory for therapists who treat children struggling with gender confusion. The Beckett Fund for Religious Liberty secured a permanent order on Thursday from U.S. District Judge Jane Beckering, requiring Michigan to stop enforcing its 2023 law that barred counselors from engaging in talk therapy aimed at helping children struggling with gender dysphoria. According to a press release by the legal organization, this comes after the U.S. Supreme Court ruled in March

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2: With a look at the news from the Vatican and around the world, I'm Mary Graham with the Catholic News Week in Review. A peer-reviewed study published July 20th found significant concentrations of the chemical abortion drug mifepristone in the water supply of three U.S. cities. Environmental and medical researchers found active mifepristone compounds in the environmental waters in Austin, Texas, Blacksburg, Virginia, and Carbondale, Illinois. According to Life News, the EPA has set enforceable water containment levels for certain other EDCs at 4 parts per trillion. The study showed the abortion drug compounds were found in drinking water at levels as high as 39 parts per trillion. A federal judge ruled that orders of nuns in New York will not be forced by local state law to recommend medically assisted suicide to their patients while the case is pending in court. According to Fox News, 4 orders of Catholic nuns and several Catholic health care ministries sued the state of New York in late June regarding a new law that would force them to help terminally ill patients kill themselves, a severe violation of the Catholic faith. Mark Reinze, president of Beckett and lead attorney for the health care ministries, said in a statement, "The agreement protects sisters and those they care for while we fight to end New York's suicide mandate for good." The program for Pope Leo XIV's apostolic journey to France from September 25th through the 28th has officially been released. The 4-day visit will be packed as the Pope will travel to Paris, Saint-Denis, Lourdes, and Metz before returning to Rome. The logo for the visit incorporates the stained glass windows reminiscent of the rose windows of France's Gothic cathedrals, symbolizing the beauty of communion and unity within the Church. A dove representing the Holy Spirit carries an olive branch, a sign of peace for humanity. Matthew McConaughey.

0: He and his wife Camilla met with Pope Leo at the Vatican on Wednesday. The two were photographed shaking hands with the pontiff following the Pope's general audience at St. Peter's Basilica. I'm Mary Graham for Relevant Radio News.
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7: July employment figures populating. Buckle up on this one. Minus 23,000 on non-farm payrolls. I can hear the bond yields falling right now. Minus 23,000. That would be the second worst number of the year outside of the only other negative number, minus 156 in February. Now, if you look at the two-month revision, another whopper, minus 103,000.
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8: Yeah, that was CNBC. Are you looking for a job, right? Are you concerned about the future of your jobs? Let me share with you just a couple headlines that I came across. In the studio with me will be Bruce Lockenauer. He's going to help you today, okay? If you are struggling, you're fearful about the future of your job, listen to this, the headline. AI is eliminating jobs. Entire industries are being disrupted. And if nothing is safe anymore, well, is it really true? Yes. I'll tell you what's going on right now. I went to the dentist office earlier today and I had a conversation about AI with the dentist, and he was saying to me, he's already seen it in his practice, the type of technology that's being used. We know that fast food is using AI, right? And robotics. Once robotics and AI begin to blend, you're going to see factories no longer needing you to put the door on that automobile or to put the, you know, to turn whatever screw it is that you might be turning. And it's not just factory work. We're talking mass job elimination driven by AI. And I know when you hear this, it might give you a little knot in the stomach. You might say, is my job next? I asked an AI expert once who was on my radio show, said, what area do you think is most in danger of losing their jobs? Excuse me, it's something in my throat. They told me accounting. Accounting? Yeah, once the AI knows the 2,000 pages of tax code and you plug in your formula, your accountants might be in some trouble, right? And don't think Drew Mariani is safe. One of my colleagues here, right, I worked with him for years, and Mike, if you're listening, appreciate it. He gave a presentation to Relevant Radio, and he was dealing with a television network, a television station out in Las Vegas and in Chattanooga, Tennessee. And he says, Drew, you know TV. You remember the TV set? Yeah, you know, when you're doing the news, there's three cameras or more. You have camera operators, you got teleprompter operators, floor directors, you've got the TD, the audio guy, the Chiron guy, you've got the director, you got all these people going on for one broadcast. He says, we're down to like two people. The AI runs the teleprompter now, and it's perfect because it'll stay right on your voice. And he says, the cameras, they're all automated too. So they went from all of these people needed to do that evening newscast down to just a couple. Then he went on to say there was this girl, Ashley, that does a morning show. Number one show. I think it's in Vegas or wherever it is. Well, they said, do you mind if we use your voice for an evening broadcast? And they acknowledge it, and they let the people know they're not trying to hide anything. But the AI will write the copy for the newscast. And then the AI, cloning her voice, will read the text. And they deliver a newscast at night that's completely artificial intelligence. But they call it AI Ashley. Hey, coming on now is the AI Ashley, you know, as opposed to Ashley. So, you know, I don't know what field you're in. You think you're safe? You might be. I don't know. But here to help us better understand all this, we'll take your calls today too. It'd be a great time to dial in if you're concerned about the future of work, if you're looking for it. Bruce Lochenour is joining me today. He's the managing partner in the Gaudium Group. It's a boutique executive search and coaching firm, and he has these 12 steps that we've spoken about in the past that are real game changers for a lot of people trying to find work. He just revised those. He's helping companies find executives and executives find companies, and you're going to love these 12 steps to finding your dream job. The number to get in, 888-914-9149. Bruce, it's great to have you in studio. Welcome.
9: Drew, it's my pleasure. It's so nice to be here in person. Great to see you.
8: It's scary stuff out there, you know. I mean, I think I'm pretty safe. At least I hope I am here for a little bit. But you see this technology, and it's only getting better and faster. And I think of automation. I think of, you know, these different industries, even docs. You know, the AI is going to be helping them in what they do on a lot of different levels.
9: Drew, take a deep breath.
8: Yeah.
9: Okay? And think back to the 1980s.
8: Yep.
9: We had PCs come up.
8: Yep.
9: And were they transformational?
8: Yes.
9: Absolutely.
8: Yep.
9: You had a huge shift in the labor market. You know, instead of the typing pool back there, you had programmers and doing different things.
8: It's true.
9: The next, you know, revolution was the internet. Again, a couple of examples, I think, that will illuminate this, because we're in the throes of that right now.
8: Yeah.
9: And arguably, this could be the biggest tech transformation, but it's not all bad.
8: Yeah. Oh, I love it's it. Personally, I think it's phenomenal.
9: No one's going to replace Drew Mariani. Nobody could replace Drew Mariani. Nothing could. I don't care how many NVIDIA chips you've got in a data farm. It's not going to replace Drew
8: Mariani. Talk to management. Bruce is on our board, by the way. So it's good to have him in here.
9: No, and I could just imagine the day when someone on radio does that, what you talked about, have someone read the news, and AI can do something called hallucinations.
8: Oh, yeah.
9: Have you used it and seen, it's like,
8: For sure. I was looking for a quote on St. Faustina once. It totally misrepresented. Because I know Divine Mercy. It's like, that's not accurate. She never said that.
9: And that's the whole cornerstone of AI.
8: Right.
9: Is we need people who are wise and experienced, have judgment, and can persuade others to augment the tool. And that's all it is, Drew. It's a tool.
8: Yep.
9: I told my mom. My mom's like, I don't understand this AI stuff. I said, hey, Mom. You know, if we build the house the old way, you know, you got a manual screwdriver, you got a manual hammer tool, you got all, I can build it half the time if I've got the right tools. AI is an incredibly powerful tool for analyzing data, coming to conclusions. Yeah. Guess what? It needs to be augmented by somebody who knows what's going on. Yeah. So we can talk, and I'm hoping our callers will call in with their own situations, but different people at different stages in their career should be thinking about AI differently. If you've got expertise like you do, my friend, you're needed because you know what's relevant to, no pun intended, to our listeners, and you can judge if what AI is throwing out at you is a good story or not.
8: Yep.
9: A lot of times it will be, sometimes it won't be, and you don't want it, to screw up. So
8: you bring up a good point too, Bruce. Back in the 80s, personal computers were transformative, right? People were terrified when they first came. What's it going to mean? You know, the internet in the late 90s, early 2000s, again, this is going to destroy everything. Look at what it has done for people. Look at the industries that have popped up. Look at the new businesses. Look at the job opportunities. And those two things were critical to getting us to where we are now with AI. You know, the artificial intelligence, I think it's going to cost a lot of people jobs. I can't even think. I can't even envision what the future's like in terms of the new jobs that's going to make.
9: Exactly, Drew. So the thing is, it's going to change the labor market. Let's take the internet.
8: Yeah.
9: We lost 400,000 bank tellers because you and I could do transactions on our phones.
8: Right.
9: But it created 800,000 financial technology engineering positions for people writing that code and doing other things. All of the PC transformation, the internet transformation, were huge engines of growth, as will be AI. The issue I think we have right now, you know, I'm a home economist here. I had an econ degree from Northwestern. I actually had an offer to be an economist, so I'm not going to claim to be an expert. But what it feels like is the two curves, the curve of layoffs coming because simple jobs, customer service, you know, simple data entry stuff can be done by AI very easily.
8: Yeah.
9: So we're seeing lots of layoffs. You gave an example of the radio. I'll give you two examples that come to mind. Programmers,
8: Yeah.
9: That's not an easy job. And, you know, I think we talked about this once before, yeah. but people go to school to become a programmer. All of a sudden, AI can do, you know, fundamental, easy programming stuff.
8: Yes.
9: I'll give you two examples. Salesforce, for the first time in their 25-year history, has not hired any incremental developers.
8: Wow.
9: No more programmers.
8: Wow.
9: Every year they hired, you know, and now they're not. Because, why? Because they're so productive. Let me give you a small company example. I've got a friend who works for a small company. They got a three-person computer programming department. Guess what? They had a three-person programming department. Now they have one. It's him because he's trained his AI. You can say, okay, AI, I want you to write me an ABC program to do XYZ. And it does it and comes back and, it's, and it goes, well, it's a little bit different. But it does it. It makes him so much more productive. A
8: buddy of mine works for Salesforce, and he was saying he was saying to me that they used to spend so much time mocking up customer profiles and getting ready. The AI does it for them in a heartbeat. It saves them so much more time. So now they're more productive. They can go out, close more deals, spend more time with the client because all this information is presented to them in a heartbeat.
9: But those back office people may have lost their, there may be fewer back office people. There's a transformation afoot. There's no doubt. And if you stick your head in the sand, I know some people that say, oh, I'm not going to dig into AI. The way I do things works just fine.
8: Let's do this. Let's take some calls. If you want to join us, we'll open the phone. Love to get your experience, your concerns, whatever it may be. Jason is in Albuquerque, New Mexico. By the way, if you want to join us, the number, 888-914-9149. Jason, thanks for dialing in. You're on the air, Bruce.
9: Hi, Jason.
10: Hi, how you guys doing?
8: Great. We're hanging in there.
10: Wonderful. I just wanted to comment. I think you guys touched on some good points. I would be a little bit more worried about the job loss. I think someone had mentioned it that like most of the American economy is built on like service sector type jobs and like computer jobs, but mainly like some simple tasks. And as you had mentioned, AI can easily replace those things. And so I'm worried that like it will open up some new opportunities, but it's going to require an extensive education most likely that, you know, we're going to have to retrain people. And, you know, so I'm a little worried about job losses coming from AI, but it is incredible how quickly we can get things done and just how cool it is in general. But I'm worried about job losses.
9: Yeah, I share your concern, Jason. Thank you for calling in. My concern is similar, and it's not that we won't have more jobs on the back end of this, because we will. You look at the PC revolution, you look at the internet revolution, and, you know, an order of magnitude, or at least a multiple of jobs that were lost have been created by both of those technologies. We mentioned finance and the tellers. Also, media used to have we lost 600,000 journalists.
8: Yep.
9: But guess what? We got 1.2 million bloggers and other news folks that are making a living doing that. It's going to be different. Yep. I guess that's the answer. But what it suggests is if you are one of those service professionals, you darn well better embrace this. Because, as I mentioned with my buddy, who's one of the three programmers that's left, he embraced it. And so it makes him so much... So he's using AI as you should, which is a tool. My concern is timing. I think we're hitting a bit of a trough here in terms of total jobs because AI is eliminated a lot. We have yet to pick up on both AI jobs, and there are many of them, and also AI infrastructure, Drew. Those AI farms are enormous.
8: We should talk about that because that's a whole other industry. I want to send a shout out to Dr. Ray Guarendi. You know Dr.
9: Yes,
8: Ray?
9: Yes, yes, yes.
8: He's listening right now in Washington, D.C. Dr. Ray, miss you, brother. Got to get you back on the air, too. He's enjoying the conversation,
9: great,
8: he says,
9: great,
8: Bruce. So
9: great.
8: Good stuff for Doc. That's a job that won't be replaced quickly. You know, you're a psychologist, right? you kind of need those. But to Jason's point, I want to get back to what he says because I'll give you a scenario. You can. You know, Amazon, for example, they just met, I think it was a couple of weeks ago, they mentioned that they're not hiring, I forget how, 450,000 people, whatever the number was that was thrown out there. I don't have the data in front of me. But it made me think about Amazon. You sit here in the studio, you need your new laptop bag. So I click away on my keypad here, gets sent to Amazon, the computer pulls it off the shelf, the robot there, and it puts it on the conveyor belt, it gets sipped down, it gets bagged up, and next you know, with robotics and with AI in them, the robot will load it into the box. It'll get loaded then onto the driverless truck that then drives it to whatever, you know, distribution channel it is in your own home area. and then it gets delivered to you. The human chain is taken out of that. Once we get driverless cars, driverless trucks, I mean, you're talking to Jason's point that there's a big part of this. There's going to be, I don't even know how many jobs are going to be lost as a result of it. Now, some may develop, but the blue-collar works like Mike Rowe and others are arguing for, you know, we need electricians, we need people to support the data. What's the balance like? I can't imagine there's that many jobs that are going to offset the mass layoffs that we're going to see as a result of this.
9: I'm sure we thought the same thing when PCs came. You know, you see a PC and all of a sudden you don't need a typing center with the internet. Again, you don't need a teller at a bank. Yeah. Over time, AI is going to provide a ton of opportunity. These machines can't teach themselves what's right. And to do some of the things that you're talking about, Drew, not easy to pull off. Now, the issue I see is we're going to go from a lower-skilled workforce to a higher-skilled workforce because the people that are in a customer service center are not the people that are doing the coding to help that drone deliver your laptop bag to your office place.
8: UBI, and I'll go back to the phones. You're on hold. I see. I will get you on the air, okay? Universal basic income. A lot of people are saying, well, what do we do if these companies are making bank now, they're making the fast food chain that's now making your fries and your burgers, you're putting your order in, you don't need somebody anymore, some 15, 16-year-old kid to serve you your burger, or it's the auto manufacturer who doesn't need you on the floor to do that. A lot of people will be out of work, and people are saying, look, we need some sort of universal basic income for these people. How are people going to survive during this transition economically?
9: So I know President Trump has come out and talked about giving people assistance for those who've been displaced
8: by
9: AI.
8: I'm not a fan of UBI, to be honest with
9: you. I'm not either. I know. I agree with you, Drew. There are things you can do, okay? One is, as we talked about, you can pivot to a trade. There are places where AI is going to help, but not that much. You know, if you're an electrician or a plumber or whatever, you're still going to have to come in and leverage your experience, et cetera, to do what's...
8: I want to go through your 12 points.
9: Okay.
8: Because your number two is a key one.
9: Yes.
8: And it deals with this, Dustin. Give us point one and two, then we'll grab some calls.
9: Okay, sure. Now, okay. 12 steps to finding your dream job is one, discovering what that dream is, Drew.
8: Yeah.
9: Looking at what you like and what you're good at and finding out where that matches up with opportunities in the marketplace. Okay, so you identify. Now, you may know already. You're in your dream job.
8: I am.
9: I'm in my dream job, too.
8: I know.
9: Thank God. Thank you, Lord.
8: I love what I do.
9: But some people aren't, or some people need to make a switch, so that's first. And there are things you can do to see it, and then there are tools out there to help match you.
8: Although I wanted to be an astronaut, so.
9: Well, I guess it's never too late.
8: I love your attitude, that's great.
9: But the second step, Drew, when I came out with the 12 steps, it was just before.
8: Yeah.
9: ChatGPT launched. And by the way, it's the most successful technology launch in history.
8: Oh, yeah, no doubt.
9: People just jumped all over.
8: No, you know?
9: But before that, I didn't have this.
8: Yeah.
9: Now I do, and that is get AI savvy.
8: Yeah.
9: And it's not hard, okay? If you or I can go to Google and take the Google AI certification program, and in 10 hours, you'll know more than you know now.
8: That's wild.
9: You can go to Coursera and take a several week, I don't know, 10-week program. You've got to pay for it, but you'll learn. You got to learn, and you got to be intellectually curious about this. Yeah. How is AI being leveraged? I know how it's being leveraged in the executive search world. It's not game-changing. In law, oh my gosh, it's game-changing.
8: Oh, yeah.
9: They've got a law database called Harvey.
8: Yeah.
9: And if you want to come up with a brief or figure out what cases, you know, it's incredible. I mean, it'll displace.
8: Did you hear that story about the lawyer who he...
9: Yes.
8: Yeah.
9: So he didn't use Harvey. Yeah, some lawyer got reprimanded by a judge censored by a judge.
8: Yeah, because he just... AI hallucinated, made up a precedent.
9: It does. So, but here's the deal. Harvey, which is specifically for lawyers, law cases.
8: Yeah, sure.
9: Remember the big libraries that lawyers have? Yeah. So that's what it has inside of it. So that's what it's accessing. Yeah.
8: Father Spitzer just came out with Magus, is that what it's called?
9: Yeah, Magus AI.
8: Magus AI, which is
9: And that's a good point about AI, too, when we talk about hallucination and quality and why it needs somebody to look at it. The data that's in there, if it's just, you know, scraped off the internet, you got everything out there.
8: No kidding.
9: So Father Spitzer says, be careful with what you get.
8: Yeah.
9: Because the odds are it's not going to be sound. I mean, it may not be sound.
8: Yeah.
9: Now, he's got Magus AI. I'm not sure where he talked about it being all-encompassing for sound data. that goes into it, so you can trust the outcome.
8: I believe him. I believe it's great.
9: Yeah.
8: Let's take calls. Thank you for your patience. I know you've been holding for a while. We'll try to run through some phone calls here. Tucson, Arizona is up first. Tom is joining the conversation. Tom, hi. You're on the air with Bruce Lockenhauer.
11: Hey, thanks for the call, and thanks, Bruce, for joining the conversation.
9: My pleasure.
11: So I'm one of those AI developers. I've been in the automation robotics field my entire life. And so we don't really look at it as replacing the humans. I mean, 30 years ago, I was the bad guy for doing robots, replacing the humans. So there's always been this drone of you're stealing jobs.
8: Yeah.
11: But really, the machines tackle the dangerous, the dull, and the dirty. So human beings can be restored to the dignity, right? It's about letting us have our creativity. It's not about labor as a commodity. Yeah. We're not meant to be commodity laborers. We're meant to have dignity in our work.
8: I love that so well.
9: I love it too. And you know, that's my advice to anybody in the workforce that's anxious about this. And by the way, if you aren't anxious about it, you probably should be, just because it's so universal. But Tom, what you talked about is how this is a tool to help the productivity of humans. It's a nice partnership. Humans have creativity. We've got judgment. We've got wisdom that we've got persuasion abilities. So my counsel for let's say a college grad or a person who's in school, learn all you can about AI, but don't ignore those human skills. You've got to develop the critical thinking. You've got to develop take those English classes.
11: I think it's really important that we get philosophy and that type of study back into the education, because for so long it was been, it's just been devoid of that. And we're seeing it. We're seeing the results. We got to get back to the classics, which will then help us distinguish what's real. Yeah. When you're rooted in the classics and you're rooted in truth, it's really easy to go, that doesn't seem right. Yeah. Maybe I should look more, rather than just, eat the candy and smile, right?
8: Yeah, no kidding. Hey, let me ask you a question, Tom, if you don't mind. You're a robotics guy, right? You're way ahead of the curve. You said AI and robotics. Elon Musk recently made a very bold prediction. And I find this pretty stunning. I tend to believe the guy. He sets his eyes on something, and he seems to achieve it. He says that we're going to have humanoid robots in households, and he predicted by the year 2040 there could be 10 billion humanoid robots worldwide, and they're priced $20,000 to $25,000. In the scheme of having something like that, that's probably not that much money. And he went further. He suggested that there might be up to 20 billion humanoid robots for particular industries or so. How real is that? I mean, give me your thoughts.
11: I think it's extraordinarily real. I think if you would have asked me 5 years ago, I would have said, that's a stretch, that's a reach. But the processing power and the way it's working with decentralization now, it's the data science has turned inside out, the way graph data modeling works. That is very reasonable, and those types of numbers of the cost are going to come down significantly because it'll pay for itself so rapidly. So think of it as augmenting your daily chores, right? I mean, think of the old days when you'd get a flat tire and you had that old jack with the screw thing and you'd stick it in there and it was unstable. Well, then came the hydraulic jack. I mean, all of those things naturally have these small improvements, which gain efficiencies. So yes, I think it's going to come.
8: Yeah, he said with his company Tesla, he's going to produce about 1 million of these humanoid robots in the next 5 years by 2030.
9: And Drew, I guarantee he'll have competitors. There's another industry that AI is enabling.
8: It's fascinating. Hey Tom, thanks so much for being with us. Appreciate the insights. And again, let me do this. I'm going to take a quick break. If you're on hold, I know people have been holding for a long time. Let me get the break out of the way. When we come back, we'll pick up your calls and we'll talk more. Bruce Lockenhauer is in studio with us. We're taking a look at the changing landscape of employment in this country. Is your job threatened by AI, by robotics? What do you do to safeguard yourself and make sure you can provide for your family? We'll look at that more when I return.
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16: Hey, thanks for joining us. Boy, time flies. Just a couple short segments left. Thank you for your patience. I know you're on hold. We're going to do our best to get you on the air. We are taking a look at the future. I was mentioning that Elon Musk, you know, he's founded Tesla, the Boring Company. 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He wants to colonize Mars. He's saying in 5 years, you're talking 60 months, he's going to have 1 million humanoid robots produced. 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And what they can do is just crazy. He envisions more robots than the population of the planet. 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And imagine what these things can do. I can't even envision where we're going to be 10 years from now. So Bruce Lochenour is in studio with me today. We're just taking a look at the future of employment, of jobs, and how it's going to impact you. 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It helps companies find very talented people, and talented people find the right fit. And if you're interested, check out the Gaudium, G-A-U-D-I-U-M, thegaudiumgroup.com. And there was a physician, a cardiologist who was listening to me a couple of days ago, and he's out of work. He's looking for a job. Another buddy of mine does some headhunting too. If you need some help, give us that call back, and I'll put you in touch with Bruce or with Bob, and I'll get you connected. And we'd love to hear from you. If you really need his services, think you'll find great success because he's got strategies and approaches to helping you find work. Let's start with who is up first. We have Stan in Northern Nevada. Stan, good afternoon.
0: Good afternoon, Drew. I think your guest, I agree with the guest, but I also agree with you. But I think with what I'm learning about AI, it's our artificial intelligence is artificial and automation is inefficient. You need that human interaction there. What worries me is that you'll get the unscrupulous employer that will, I don't know, for a housekeeping service, I hire a housekeeper. She does extra work and put devotion in it. Maybe somebody will come along, some big company, and have all these robots to take her place and put that out of work. And what worries me is it'll stop being a tool in the hand of the worker, and it'll be something by the government that they will manipulate it, or the communist China does, or an unscrupulous businessman that doesn't transform and create the jobs that your guest is talking about, that just cuts edges, or that doctors and other people that provide those services will become lazy and rely too much on AI. And I don't want to go to a doctor that says, well, you know, you need this, and maybe he doesn't have an eye on it, and he does that, and so I don't have that devotional touch that says, hey, it's not a tool anymore. It becomes the answer, or becomes what the government wants you to, whatever the government wants that job to be. That's all I have to say. I don't know if I articulated myself, but that's all I feel. No.
9: Interesting thoughts. Thank God we live in the country in which we live. I don't know if you've ever lived overseas, but I have. And it gives you such respect for our country and how we operate. I'm hard pressed to imagine a scenario where the government is doing all that stuff in this country, God willing. But on the job front, the other thing about the beauty of our country is we're a free market. And if someone starts doing something wherein it's inferior to what you were getting before and you're willing to pay for that service, guess what? It's a free country and people will make a business out of that and provide the hands-on services. I think you're right. There are moral questions and issues that will need to be wrestled down, but I have faith in both our country and our business model and our open economy.
16: Yeah, Stan, thank you. It's always good to hear from you. I appreciate your call.
0: Thank you, Drew.
16: You got it. Jax is in Lafayette, Indiana. Jax, you're on with Bruce Lockenauer. Welcome.
1: Hello, how you doing?
9: Hey, we're doing great. How you doing?
1: Good. About a month ago, I got a question for AI also. But about a month ago, I called in about adoptive when they were talking about that, and I had found my biological family, and I quit talking to them. But I recently found out what happened to my mother. She had passed away due to COVID in 2022. I just found out 2 weeks ago. So. And then I also had a question about the AI for the low income people and the ones who have hardly like literally any like schooling or college or anything like that. What do you think AI is going to do? Do you think it'll push them into like being extremely poor or like just to where they can't get jobs, period? What do you think?
9: Thanks for your comment, Jackson. Sorry to hear about your biological mother there. There are studies that are showing that the jobs that are most at risk are also feeling wage pressure. So what you're suggesting may be the case where there's going to be some pressure on wages. Having said that, there are segments of the economy that are desperate for people, be it home health care, where you need people to go and help elderly people or people who have had a surgery, and other sectors in the trades. I am confident there still will be employment opportunities for everyone. However, if you're in a professional role and you ignore AI, you do so at your own peril.
16: Yeah, it's true. That's a really, really good point. I couldn't agree with you more. Manny is in California. Manny, good afternoon. Thanks for calling us from Azusa.
22: Hi, Drew. Thank you for taking my call, and it's a fascinating topic. So my question regarding the universal basic income aspect of it, if we go down that road, we already have politicians who are socialists who are winning elections. And if we have a big segment of our population having to rely on universal basic income because they've been displaced by AI.
16: Mm-hmm.
22: We just push our government further and further toward the socialist, communist kind of government. And we all know that's not a good thing. Do you think that the ultra rich behind these projects have a plan in place like to deal with this?
16: I don't know. I'm not a conspiracist, and I don't know if they're planning to rule the world as a result of this. The problem I have with universal basic income is that when the government mails you a check every month, you know, no matter how big, $600, $6,000, whatever it is, if it sounds too good to be true, it probably is. And if somebody promises you something for nothing, look under the hood, right? Because UBI is massively expensive. We're in, what, $38 trillion worth of debt as a nation right now? You're talking trillions of dollars every year being given to people. That money doesn't fall from the sky. It's going to be higher taxes. It's going to come from your children. There's going to be more debt. And then you watch what happens. You got free money. Rent goes up. Groceries go up. Prices rise. It's going to be a ripple effect. I don't think we'll see a universal basic income in the country. That's just me personally. I certainly hope there's not nefarious, you know, factors behind the scenes of these technological advances trying to control the populace. But
9: yeah, and let's talk about AI. AI doesn't come from thin air.
16: Right.
9: You need these huge, enormous data farms with you know, I don't know if you've seen any pictures or been to one. They're outrageous. I mean, I met a guy whose business is he's an architect for data centers. He's never been busier in his life. He's making money hand over fist. My point on this one, though, Manny, is that somebody's got to build those data centers.
16: Yeah.
9: Somebody's got to build the utilities that are going to provide the energy that we don't have that's going to power this AI revolution. Yeah. So I think about the 49ers, you know, the gold rush. Who made all the money? Well, a few miners, not many, but Mr. Levi, who sold the jeans. I think there's opportunity out there for everyone. Now, some within their profession by capitalizing on what AI is, by learning how to augment, by teaching others, and being, you know, an indispensable resource to whomever they work for, and others to help provide the infrastructure.
16: Yeah, there'll be new opportunities. I mean, it's such the gold rush is such a great example. It wasn't the miner who struck at gold. A lot of guys went broke. It was everything else. It was the guy who sold the pick and the shovel. You know, it was the guy who sold the blue jeans or the filter for the water, you know, whatever it was that they had to sift for gold. Great example. All right, our number here, 888-914-9149. Manny, thank you. I hope we don't see universal basic income. I think it's a door to a lot of headaches. Sheila in Stewartsville, New Jersey. Good afternoon.
2: Good afternoon.
16: Yeah, hi, Sheila. Go right ahead.
2: Hi. I'm 80 years old, so I don't understand AI. But I am concerned about it because AI has no morals, and it's out there stealing people's work. My granddaughter is in a commercial art class in college, and she was working on the computer, and AI stole her work. And, you know, that this has got to be controlled somehow, and it seems almost impossible to control.
16: Yeah. Sheila, thanks. We'll talk a little bit about it. So Hollywood, for example, the writers, they don't want AI, right? There was a guy who was building a production studio. I forget his name. He was a very prominent black director. You know who it is, Nick? Tyler Perry. And I think he just spent $800 million building a sound studio somewhere in Georgia or wherever the place was. When he saw what AI could do, he says that it's off. And a buddy of mine here showed me some video, and it looked like it was shot in Alaska, a dog running through the snow coming. It was stunning, right? That's the future of AI. So it's going to change things, but I think it's also going to be, it's going to change the world too. I might sit in my home one day in the future and speak into my remote and say, I want to watch an 18th century romance in Paris, you know, and the plot is this, and the AI will instantly write it, produce it, and boom, next thing I'm watching something like that, or I want to see a vampire show, whatever. Nick, do you want to jump in?
3: Do you think there's also a risk that some companies use AI as an excuse to laying people off?
9: Could be, because you'll recall coming out of COVID, we had this incredible war for talent where companies were overhiring. And I think as they're looking for quarterly earnings, they're realizing they don't need so many people on the bench. So in some cases, maybe. But more than not, I think it may be that AI may be, if they needed to reduce some, then I think they're reducing even more. And Sheila, thank you so much, because you hit on a couple key concerns about AI. Confidentiality is one. I mean, I don't put all my confidential stuff into ChatGPT or Gemini or whatever, or Grok. I love
16: it. Neither do I.
9: Yeah, because, oh my gosh, you don't know where it's going to go, who's using it, or what's going to come of it. And then, no, you're right. It doesn't have morals. Yeah. Now, we talked about Magis AI. There are, I know of another confidential initiative that's going on where you can trust what you get from AI. And if you use that, it's not going to steal stuff from you, et cetera.
16: Yeah, that's really good to know. I mean, they say, hey, be careful what kind of medical records you put up. And people are giving the Social Security number. And you do not know that it's creating a profile on you. People use it like it's a confidential friend. But like, say you were writing a book and you upload your book, Bruce, on the 12 steps to find the perfect job. Well, somebody else might be doing a search for it. Next thing you know, your 12 steps are showing up in their work.
9: It's been published by somebody else. Yeah, exactly.
16: It's like, what the heck? So you really have got to be careful about it. I keep everything offline like that. And
9: by the way, Drew, the 12 steps, just an aside here, is we're spreading fear about the market. Yeah. You don't need to be afraid. I mean, but you do need to be conscious of what's happening. And hopefully, carpe diem. Yeah. It's only 3 years that ChatGPT has been out there. So you can become an expert in no time, especially in the sector that you're in. Having said that, the classic way of going about finding a job, which is networking, develop your value, get your dream job, get your IA, get AI savvy, get your value proposition, understand what you would bring to the job you want to look at, otherwise known as an elevator pitch, and then network. I mean, networking, as you and I have talked about, is essential, and it still works. I know 2 40-year-olds I helped recently who both got great jobs all through word of mouth. Networking through relationships, they talked to people and got them, because postings, my you go, oh my gosh, I think I'm gonna lose my job, let me go look at all the job boards. That's fine to get a sense of where people are hiring, but you're wasting your time if you spend all your time posting. You need to find people that are in those companies that you know or somebody else knows, get an introduction in. That's the only way you're going to get a job, especially in a market where it feels like, and perception's reality, there's more supply of labor than there is demand. Now, having said that, one other quick example: big tech company, you'd know their name, a client of mine.
16: Sure.
9: They have a hiring freeze. They're not hiring any entry-level people. It's like, you're kidding. They have been traditionally a huge hire of engineers and others. Guess what? They still hire people. It's where they have needs. And if you can find somebody inside the company, find out what the needs are, and if they match up with what your strengths are, with what your value prop is, you can still get hired. So there's, with the 12 steps, you'll find a way.
16: You upload your resume, right? You apply for the job. And there's keywords that the AI looks for that sorts your resume before it even gets to a human being. So you need to know those secrets too. But,
9: to
16: your point, you need to know somebody on the other side of the wall, right?
9: Less than 10% of jobs are filled by people coming, postings are filled by people submitting the resumes.
16: Less than 10. So 90% are the other. Wow.
9: A lot of it is internal. They post it and then they get someone internal, which is a safer bet because they fit the culture.
16: Yeah, right.
9: But most of it is through networking.
16: That's great. If you got a question about finding the perfect job, the dream job, Bruce Lockenauer is with me, probably another 15 minutes, and we are out of time for the day. If you're on hold, we're going to go back to the phones, too. We'll take a few more of your calls for him. You can join the conversation anytime, 888-914-9149, 888-914-9149. Just looking down the road and around the bend to see what's coming, help you navigate that course. Stay with me.
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16: Thanks to Nick Sentovich on the board, Patrick Gaylog on the phones, and Bruce Lockenauer, who's in studio today taking your phone calls as well. If you missed any of this conversation, do yourself a favor, or if you think somebody can benefit from it, you can listen to this podcast wherever you get your podcast, here at Relevant Radio or Spotify or Apple. And Nick normally has it up about 30 minutes after we sign off, so you can go and check for that. If you're on hold, we'll go back to the phones. But Bruce and I were talking during the break. Bruce, you were talking a little bit about that resume. You wanted to share another point, so why don't you go ahead and do that?
9: Yeah, Drew, real quick, as we talked about the traditional 12 steps to landing your dream job, AI, you got to be AI savvy. But above and beyond that, you know, non-AI related search, if there's a position you hear about, get the job specification. Because, Drew, that is the answer key to the final exam.
16: How do you get that?
9: You ask the hiring manager or the HR people, could I please see the job specification? Oftentimes they offer it to you right away to try and attract you. Right. But you look at it, you go, oh, that's fine. No, study it. Because what they've done is they've told you what they need done and how they, if it's a well-written one, how they need it done. So you can assess, you know, that's not me. I don't, you know, pillage and burn or right. I don't, or I'm a lone wolf. I'm not a big collaborator. Is this right. Got collaboration written all over it? But if you are a collaborator, then come in with case studies. So, you know, we had this big challenge at my current company, and I got everybody around the table, and we hammered this out, and Drew, it's our biggest success to date. So get that job specification.
16: That's great.
9: And make sure your resume, and especially in the interview, and even your references, have anecdotes to talk about how well you would do in that role.
16: That's brilliant. My son's got a huge job interview tomorrow, right? Great opportunity for him. I got to tell him, you got to,
9: Let's
16: see if you have it, and we'll go through that. Make sure you're set so when you get in there. What do you do with somebody, and we'll go to the phones, but who struggles, let's say they have anxiety, okay? Because I know there's a lot of people saying, you're talking about lone wolf versus collaborator. What if somebody doesn't have, because you know we're in an anxiety epidemic today in the culture. I can't tell you how many of the 20 and 30-something-year-olds struggle with that. Makes it hard to go out and try to get that so-called dream job. Your advice?
9: My advice? Preparation, preparation, preparation.
16: The three P's.
9: Get that. not location. Get that job specification. Talk to people that are in the role. Yeah. You know, with LinkedIn, you can find anybody out there. Find, you know, connection in, so you know. And have your friend, your parent, your roommate interview you and grill you. Drew, I interviewed my kids before they went in for job, like your son's going in. And they would come out of the interview and go, well, with me, they go, wow, Dad, that was hard. I go, trust me. And then they go to the real interview, they go, holy smokes, that was a cakewalk. Exactly. So if you prepare, you get confidence.
16: Yeah, it's true.
9: And then divine mercy. Jesus, I trust in you.
16: I love it.
9: Breathe. Whatever your tendency, my tendency, Drew, as you've probably seen, is I speak a little bit too fast. So when I come in to do this, my wife will tell me, be slow and clear. Yes. So you know what your weaknesses are. And just work on practice. Practice in front of a mirror. Practice with family and friends, and you'll be fine.
16: That's great. That's great advice. All right, we'll go back to the phones. Diana is in Sacramento. Diana, I know you've been holding it's Deanna, and she's been holding for a long time in Sacramento. Thanks for your patience.
11: You're welcome. Hi, Drew. Hi. My son is interested in becoming an electrician, so he's not into going to college, but he totally wants to go to trade school. Is that still going to be something that will be available, or will the AI take those jobs away
9: Yeah. Heck yeah, it's going to be around. I mean, there's always going to be a need. In fact, I think, I'm not an expert on this field. I don't recruit a lot of electricians, but I have seen data along the way that says we have a shortage and it's going to get nothing but greater. As I mentioned, Deanne, you need the power sources for those data centers. Golly, I can't imagine the demand for electricians to get those the data centers up and with power set up, and then the power that provides that runs the data center. I think that's a golden job. Yeah. I wish one of my kids was in it. Just kidding.
16: I'm serious. I saw Mike Rowe over the weekend. Yeah, he was on some television show, and they were talking about AI and jobs. And he's all about blue collar work. Like we need plumbers, we need electricians. AI can't fix the leak under your sink, and AI can't, at least at this point, climb a ladder and fix a roof or run conduit through a wall or do whatever. Maybe at some point with Musk and his robots, we'll do that. But right now, he says, I can't tell you how many young guys became electricians. They were making six-figure salaries, and they were poached by other companies because there's such a demand for this energy. They're now making over 200 Gs doing this job. So you got somebody who's become an electrician making a huge salary.
9: Yeah, and Deanne, I would also suggest you pray to St. Joseph for your son, because I tell a story too often about my wife who did a novena to St. Joseph and got the dream job. Yeah. I prayer, do everything humanly possible, as St. Jose Maria would say, and everything spiritually possible.
16: So. I love that. John's in Minnesota. He's got a question for you. He's an engineer. John, good afternoon.
13: Hey there. Yes, can you hear me?
16: Yeah, John, we can.
13: Okay. I haven't been tuning long. I just hopped in the car and I'm home now, but you probably addressed some of this stuff, but I worked as an engineer now and looking to transition into a sales position that not at the same company. And so wondering, sales position and engineering, they're not totally the same, but wondering if, your resume should be, basically changed, all changed around to, with more sales, how you'd be beneficial to the company, through your manufacturer engineering background. And then that's one question. And then the other one is, does anyone reach out, via phone, you see the position, try to call them before even submitting your resume and talk to somebody, is that a thing?
9: Absolutely. Hey, John, thanks for calling. So let me address both of those. First of all, calling someone. Go into, if you've got companies, target companies you'd like to sell for, where your technical, your engineering expertise would come to bear, talk to people that are in sales there, some that have technical degrees, and find out. It may be a technical sale, and those engineering skills may be priceless. You need to find out. Talk to people and find out about it. And then with respect to your resume, as Drew and I were just discussing, seek to obtain a position specification for the sales roles. Look at what they're seeking. And while you have the technical side in spades, I am everybody sells. I mean, I don't know if it's getting the first date with your wife or, negotiating something with your electrician. We're just talking to Ian. So think of both traditional and non-traditional ways. But as an engineer, selling your concepts, selling your products to the marketplace and hearing what the marketplace had to say and customizing them. So get the position specification and really think about how you've displayed those competencies. A competency is a behavior in what you've done.
16: That's really well said. Hey, thank you, John, very much for that. Leanne's got a question for you, too. Advice for a 27-year-old daughter. Hi, Leanne. She's listening in Denver, Colorado. Hi.
14: Yeah. Hi there, Drew. I've called in before during Divine Mercy to ask for prayers for my daughter who lives in Chicago, and she just cannot find a job. And she gets, she's doing actually what your guest doesn't recommend. And she just finds jobs online and then applies. And she gets to like the exercise that they want her to do. And she doesn't do well. You know, she's not a good test taker. She's got a great personality, but not, you know, just doesn't do well on those exercises. So, I mean, she's been close to getting two or three really good jobs, and then she gets eliminated. And, you know, she's one of those COVID graduates. She graduated in 2020 and just has not had a nice, good, you know, steady job since then. You know, she had one when she first graduated and then, you know, then not a good one since.
16: Leanne, I remember, I think you called her name's Carly, if I remember correctly. Is that her name?
14: Yeah. Oh, you're so great, Drew. Oh, my gosh. Yeah, her name's Carly.
16: We'll pray for her. We'll continue. But let me let Bruce respond because we have a few minutes left here. I want to make sure he can help you, okay?
9: Yeah. Leanne, a suggestion for your daughter. There's a government site, believe it or not, it's good. Just kidding. But it's called Occupational Network or

0: can put you, it'll assess what you like to do, what we talked about earlier, and what you're good at doing, and show you some options she may not have thought of for her career. So there may be some, a dream job that's waiting out there for her that would be a perfect match she hasn't thought about. But again, you play, you reinforce what I said about postings, is if you're just responding to a posting and one of the other people responding knows somebody in the company that put in a good word for them, guess who's going to get the job?
1: Yep.
0: Because we're human beings. If someone, you know, if Drew tells me, Bruce, you got to meet this person. He's fantastic. Yeah, right. I'll meet him, and I'm going to be biased to think he is fantastic. Okay. But anyway, I'll check out Onet. Ask your daughter to check out Onet. And again, do the spiritual side. Do a novena to St. Joseph. And watch what happens.
1: Yeah, spiritual is important. I'm glad you brought that into the conversation, too. We need to do that. There was somebody online who had the comment, well, who's going to fix the robots when they come around? You need somebody who
0: can
1: do that, right?
0: Exactly. Amen. Amen. That's my point. Yeah, that we're going to have many robot companies, not just Elon's. We're the repair service. Right.
1: Right. There's going to be a robot
0: more,
1: repair
0: more
1: service.
0: More blue-collar jobs. Yeah.
1: That's what I'm going to invest in. That's so fun. Hey, Bruce, thanks. I only have about a minute or two left. Your 12 points. Is there a way people can track you down? Do they want to use your service for being placed at the executive level? Or have you written about these 12 points? Where can people get connected to you?
0: Drew, you're making me embarrassed because the 12 steps is dying to get out in press. I got to get it out in print. But no, we've done it on Morning Air. The whole original 12 steps is out. And now what we've added to it is what we've talked about today, which is the AI piece, which is critical. And let me just underscore to listeners, if you're new to the market, if you're like Leanne's daughter, you know, early career or mid-career, there are great opportunities. I especially like mid-career, who are the people that may be vulnerable. If they get savvy and can become an augmenter to AI, watch out. They're going to do things beyond their employer's dreams and beyond their dreams.
1: Bruce, great to have you here. It's Gaudium.com?
0: Gaudium Group. Yeah, the Gaudiumgroup.com. It's a mouthful, but no. Bruce Lochenour, you'll find me. Or look on the show.
1: Yeah, we'll put it up on our show notes here. Hey, thanks for allowing us to be part of your afternoon. I'll be back again tomorrow to give you another look at life you won't find anywhere else. Until then, say a prayer for us. We'll do the same for you. Have a great day.
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4: I still can't believe how this week has zoomed on by. It's Saturday. Good morning, I'm Paul Sadek. 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In the Missal, it's liturgical year A, cycle 2. Saturday is a day to pray the joyful mysteries of the Rosary. And today is the memorial of St. Dominic. Born in 1170 near the Abbey of Santo Domingo at Silos, he studied arts and theology at the University of Palencia and was appointed a canon regular of the Cathedral of Osma, ordained and made prior in 1201. In diplomatic service to his bishop, he traveled across the Pyrenees to southern France several times. There he encountered heretical communities, specifically the Albigensians. Dominic and others attempted to bring the heretics back to the Catholic faith. He organized his followers into a community, which was recognized at the Fourth Lateran Council. Bologna and Paris became the centers of its development. Dominic died in 1221, and the Order of Preachers, also known as the Dominicans, grew to be a large family of friars, nuns, and Third Order laity. Saint Dominic, pray for us. Let's offer this day to the Lord. Into thy hands, O God, we commend ourselves this day and all those who are dear to us. Let the gift of thy wonderful presence be with us even to the end of the day. Grant that we never lose sight of thee all the day long, but rather praise and beseech thee that our thanks may come to thee again at its close. Amen. And with Pope Leo XIV, we pray that in large cities often marked by anonymity and loneliness, we find new ways to proclaim the gospel, discovering creative paths to build community. 10 Minutes with Jesus is a guided meditation on the gospel of the day prepared by a Catholic priest Here is today's

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1: My Lord and my God, I firmly believe that you are here, that you see me, that you hear me. I adore you with profound reverence. I ask your pardon for my sins and the grace to make this time of prayer fruitful. My Immaculate Mother, Saint Joseph, my Father and Lord, my guardian angel, intercede for me. Jesus, today in the church we celebrate the feast of Saint Dominic, that great saint and the great preacher of the truth who left everything, left all worldly goods, chose a life of poverty and dedicated himself to preaching the truth, to that great act of charity, which is to correct error and make known your name, draw souls towards you so that they may be consecrated in the truth as you desire, Jesus. I can't think about this feast day. I can't think about St. Dominic without thinking about an experience I recently had while I was visiting some priest friends in another country. I was staying in the cathedral and I went to the final profession of four young women who were making their final vows as Dominican sisters. So it's a Dominican congregation. And Jesus, it was so beautiful to see these four young ladies give themselves completely to you as your brides, to be brides of Christ. They were just beaming as they prostrated themselves before the altar, as they knelt before the bishop for his blessing, as they placed their hands in the Mother Superior, the prior of the congregation, the mother of the congregation, in her hands to make their vows to you, Jesus. And I was so moved, and I was thinking about what St. Jose Maria said about religious. He said, I love the religious vocation. I love the contemplative vocation. And that's so good, Jesus, in the church, even for us who are not called to be religious. How natural and how good it is to have this love, a deep love and a deep admiration for the religious vocation, for its role in the church and its gift to the church, its gift to us. And the religious they're a sign, an eschatological sign, you know, they're a sign of heaven. They make heaven present. They're living already now what we are, what our call and destiny is, to be in complete union with Jesus as the bride of Christ, to remind us of that and point towards us by their whole lives. They remind us that we're called to sanctity in our lives and our vocations, longing for heaven, longing for complete union with him, and being supported also by their prayers and example. And it's true also, Jesus, that the liturgy too, you know, is the sign of heaven. It makes heaven present. So it was particularly moving for me to see these final vows in the context of a liturgy and how you use that. You use the liturgy, you use the prayer of the church, you gave us the prayer of the church, and you give us religious vocations and charisms to remind us of our home, to give us a longing for heaven, to lift up our eyes to the eternal so that we don't forget you in the temple, so that we can meet you in our day-to-day lives because we're looking towards you and longing for you. After the professions, I went to the mother house where they had a great celebration for these new brides of Christ. And one of the sisters were telling me a little bit about the history of the congregation, because there's the Dominicans in general, which started in the 13th century, I think, or the 12th. And then there's some smaller congregations that are linked to the Dominicans. And this is a more recent congregation that is Dominican and started just over 100 years ago, I think. And the sister who was giving us the tour told us the story of the changes around the Second Vatican Council. So the church asked all religious congregations and orders to relook at their rules and their statutes in light of the teachings of the council and seeing what needed to be changed, what needed to be updated, what needed to be preserved. And the mother of this congregation, desiring to be perfectly obedient to the church and also, of course, obedient to the charism that her congregation had been given, did just that. So she got the documents of the council and she read them, especially the ones Perfecta Caritatis and the ones pertaining to religious life. And she read them and got her sisters to read them and began to look at their statutes. But she also had a principle in mind. She said, you know, we need to conserve what is essential to our charism and our life. We need to protect that. So we need to also protect those things that protect that. To protect the essential, we need to protect what protects the essential. And so they went through the process slowly and prayerfully of making various changes in accordance with the documents, but they also maintained many, many things like the monastic elements of their life, the silence and the prayer. They maintained their religious habit with the veil, with some small adjustments, and other elements that especially the mother viewed as not essential, but protecting the essential. Now, there were various congregations who, in going through the same process, made much more radical changes and had followed the quote-unquote spirit of the council, what they thought was kind of modernizing or updating, sometimes aside from even reading the documents. And so this mother and this congregation got a bit of a hard time from various people within the church, you know, who felt that their changes weren't radical enough, weren't as drastic enough to bring the church into the modern world. And of course, the mother said, you know, we've tried to do what the church has asked us, and the church has approved our changes. And, you know, they continued on the path that they had, that they believed the Lord had laid out for them. And the sister told us that it wasn't obvious at the beginning that it was the right choice. You know, there wasn't a great uptick in vocations. You know, it was a very tumultuous time in the church. And for years, even decades, it wasn't clear that this was the right choice. But through prayer and trusting the church and trusting their own discernment and the importance of conserving the charism and the essential and also what protects the essential, they persevered. And then the vocations started coming and continued coming and continued to come, so much so that this convent is bursting at the seams. There's over 300 joyful, beautiful, wonderful sisters, you know, when many other places are really struggling to get any vocations. Now, that's not to make any unnecessary comparisons, but it is beautiful to see that the Lord blessed their fidelity to the church and what the church was asking, but their fidelity to their own charism and their own way of life, that this approach of protecting the essential and what protects the essential really helped them to weather that tumultuous time and to weather that storm and to come out stronger on the other side. And so, Jesus, I ask myself now in this prayer time with you, as I look at my own life and my own vocation, that I am called to be a saint in the vocation that you've given me. And if I want to be a saint, there are some essential things to that, like my prayer life and my spiritual life and my sacramental life. Those are essential. And a question I want to bring to you in prayer today, Jesus, is what am I doing to protect those essential things? Jesus, if spending prayer time with you is essential to my spiritual life, what am I doing to protect my prayer life? You know, maybe waking up and going to pray before I look at my phone is not essential, but that certainly protects my recollection, my attention to you, and so the fruitfulness of my prayer, and even just general routines of prayer, kind of commitments of daily and weekly prayer that maybe is not essential, but helps me to persevere, helps me to be faithful, and protects the essential, which is my spiritual life. That's why we need a plan of our spiritual life, where we resolve, we commit to those daily doable practices, like mental prayer and Holy Mass, Holy Rosary, whatever it is, that will help maintain my spiritual life, help it to grow over time and bear fruit. And so today, Jesus, I want to recommit, and if I need to reevaluate and reconstruct those routines in my life that help me to commit to you on a daily basis, because I want to protect the essentials of my spiritual life so that in 10 years and 20 years and 30 years, I'll, by your grace, remain faithful and, please God, see the fruit of fidelity and the function of protecting not just that which is essential, but protecting that which protects the essential. Because that's how much the essential matters. That's how much my relationship with you matters. My life with you. My eternity with you. I thank you, my God, for the good resolutions, affections, and inspirations that you have communicated to me in this time of prayer. I ask your help to put them into effect. My Immaculate Mother, Saint Joseph, my Father and Lord, my guardian angel, intercede for me.
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0: heaven. Give us this day our daily bread, and forgive us our trespasses, as we forgive those who trespass against us. And lead us not into temptation, but deliver us from evil.
1: May Saint Dominic come to the help of your church by his merits and teaching, O Lord. And may he, who was an outstanding preacher of your truth, be a devoted intercessor on our behalf. Through our Lord Jesus Christ, your Son, who lives and reigns with you in the unity of the Holy Spirit, God, forever and ever. Amen. May the Lord bless us, protect us from all evil, and bring us to everlasting life.
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3: 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I'm Paul Sadek. 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
7: With your first look at news from the Vatican and around the world, I'm Mary Graham for Relevant Radio News. A new battle line is drawn over vaccine mandates in Florida. Attorney General James Uthmeyer announced on X that he has sent a formal letter to the Florida Conference of Catholic Bishops. Uthmeyer criticized Catholic schools for refusing to offer religious exemptions prescribed by state law. The attorney general warned that the refusal to honor state opt-outs of vaccines could carry massive financial consequences, possibly disqualifying church-run schools from millions of dollars in state scholarships and vouchers. Religious liberty attorneys secured a legal victory for therapists who treat children struggling with gender confusion. The Beckett Fund for Religious Liberty secured a permanent order on Thursday from U.S. District Judge Jane Beckering, requiring Michigan to stop enforcing its 2023 law that barred counselors from engaging in talk therapy aimed at helping children struggling with gender dysphoria. According to a press release by the legal organization, this comes after the U.S. Supreme Court ruled in March that similar treatments are protected by the First Amendment. Pope Leo XIV is back at the Vatican, making today his first public appearance since the end of June, where he continued his catechesis based on Vatican II.
8: Christian prayer is actually the work of the Holy Spirit within the church, and the prayer draws believers into Christ's own prayer to the Father. And he said that prayer is worth discovering in its true form. And to do that, he again looked at this particular document and said that we have to remember that when we pray in the liturgy, it's not just a collection of rituals, but it's God coming to meet his people. So he encouraged Catholics today to rediscover the Eucharist, also to rediscover the Liturgy of the Hours.
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0: they can relate to that, as somebody who's, you know, gone through a lot of what they've gone through. But even if a coach doesn't have a diagnosis, I think it's really helpful to, for them to understand, when someone understands, you know, what their brain is going through, and making that connection to your point. I wrote that down because it's an important word, you know, making a connection first with the parents, and then hopefully, you know, with a particular student. But yes, absolutely. And sometimes it's a good connection, hey, Jamie, and sometimes it's not. Yes, sorry.
1: Jamie, can you, we have to take a break here, but can you stick around for 5 minutes on the other side of the hour?
0: Yeah, happy to. Thank you so much.
1: Yeah, I had a technical problem, but we'll be right back in about, we'll be back very shortly, and we'll continue the conversation on the other side of the break here. And thank you, Jamie.

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2: With a look at the news from the Vatican and around the world, I'm Mary Graham with the Catholic News Week in Review. A peer-reviewed study published July 20th found significant concentrations of the chemical abortion drug mifepristone in the water supply of three U.S. cities. Environmental and medical researchers found active mifepristone compounds in the environmental waters in Austin, Texas, Blacksburg, Virginia, and Carbondale, Illinois. According to Life News, the EPA has set enforceable water containment levels for certain other EDCs at 4 parts per trillion. The study showed the abortion drug compounds were found in drinking water at levels as high as 39 parts per trillion. A federal judge ruled that orders of nuns in New York will not be forced by local state law to recommend medically assisted suicide to their patients while the case is pending in court. According to Fox News, 4 orders of Catholic nuns and several Catholic health care ministries sued the state of New York in late June regarding a new law that would force them to help terminally ill patients kill themselves, a severe violation of the Catholic faith. Mark Reinze, president of Beckett and lead attorney for the health care ministries, said in a statement, "The agreement protects sisters and those they care for while we fight to end New York's suicide mandate for good." The program for Pope Leo XIV's apostolic journey to France from September 25th through the 28th has officially been released. The 4-day visit will be packed as the Pope will travel to Paris, Saint-Denis, Lourdes, and Metz before returning to Rome. The logo for the visit incorporates the stained glass windows reminiscent of the rose windows of France's Gothic cathedrals, symbolizing the beauty of communion and unity within the Church. A dove representing the Holy Spirit carries an olive branch, a sign of peace for humanity. Matthew McConaughey and his wife Camilla met with Pope Leo at the Vatican on Wednesday. The two were photographed shaking hands with the pontiff following the Pope's general audience at St. Peter's Basilica. I'm Mary Graham for Relevant Radio News.
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6: Good morning. Happy Wednesday. Happy August 5th. Some people would call it the Feast of Our Lady of the

0: the event. All the information's on our website.
1: Beautiful. Well, Father Joseph Anthony, like I said, we'll talk a lot more. And for now, we're going to take a break, and I look forward to talking more in the future.
0: Thank you so much.
1: You bet. That was Father Joseph Anthony Kress. And Dominican, you can hear it in his voice, and you can hear it in the formation. Thank God for the Dominicans. Thank God for his church. And we'll be right back.

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2: With your first look at news from the Vatican and around the world, I'm Mary Graham for Relevant Radio News. A new battle line is drawn over vaccine mandates in Florida. Attorney General James Uthmeyer announced on X that he has sent a formal letter to the Florida Conference of Catholic Bishops. Uthmeyer criticized Catholic schools for refusing to offer religious exemptions prescribed by state law. The attorney general warned that the refusal to honor state opt-outs of vaccines could carry massive financial consequences, possibly disqualifying church-run schools from millions of dollars in state scholarships and vouchers. Religious liberty attorneys secured a legal victory for therapists who treat children struggling with gender confusion. The Beckett Fund for Religious Liberty secured a permanent order on Thursday from U.S. District Judge Jane Beckering, requiring Michigan to stop enforcing its 2023 law that barred counselors from engaging in talk therapy aimed at helping children struggling with gender dysphoria. According to a press release by the legal organization, this comes after the U.S. Supreme Court ruled in March that similar treatments are protected by the First Amendment. Pope Leo XIV is back at the Vatican, making today his first public appearance since the end of June, where he continued his catechesis based on Vatican II.
3: Christian prayer is actually the work of the Holy Spirit within the church, and the prayer draws believers into Christ's own prayer to the Father. And he said that prayer is worth discovering in its true form. And to do that, he again looked at this particular document and said that we have to remember that when we pray in the liturgy, it's not just a collection of rituals, but it's God coming to meet his people. So he encouraged Catholics today to rediscover the Eucharist, also to rediscover the liturgy of the hours.
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7: And it's Wednesday. It's August 5th. It's the feast of the dedication of the Basilica of St. Mary. Major 888-914-9149. We're going to be talking with Doug Hinderer in a little while here. Looking forward to that. 888-914-9149. You probably have a question. You can call anonymously. You can share us a story of renewal in a marriage. You can share a story of misery in marriage. We're here to talk about all of that and more. 888-914-9149. And yeah, you know my little favorite piece of news, because you were with me an hour ago, Sarah. What is my favorite?

0: piece of news this morning?
1: Pop quiz, hotshot. No, it's the new Yankees. They won, right? They won yesterday.
0: Yes, indeed.
1: Okay.
0: 2-0.
1: Ding, ding, ding.
0: Ding, ding, ding. And certainly like the Yankees to win. Now they're split against St. Louis. St. Louis won two nights ago. Yankees won last night. And that's its own good. But sorry if you're a St. Louis fan. My dad was a huge, or is a huge St. Louis fan. But they had a national signal. But anyhow, and he grew up in New York. But anyhow, the reason I'm particularly jazzed about the Yankees winning last night is this new player, George Lombard Jr. Last night was his first game in the major leagues, and he had two double plays. He plays shortstop, and he hit one of the two home runs that gave them that 2-0 victory. So good on you, George Lombard. Welcome to the Yankees. And yeah, we'll see how that series settles tonight. A couple things in the news I want to point out. In the market, if you're not aware, the market literally is at a record high. And Eli Lilly reports today, their shares actually have doubled over the last year. They're over $1,000 a share. I don't remember the exact number, but it's something like $1,200 a share versus $600 a share a year ago. I think Clip Ones are a lot of that. Eli Lilly's reporting this morning. Disney also reporting this morning. Their shares have not doubled. There's plenty of people going to their parks. I know that, Sarah, you're a Disney fan. I'm a Disney fan. I'm actually in Florida right now. But their shares are down 20% over the last year. They're not selling Glip Ones. We'll see what they say this morning. There's a great book about Disney going back. Some of you will recognize this. My brother-in-law gave it to me. It's called Storming the Magic Kingdom. It's back way back when, I think it was in the 1970s, when Disney was a hostile takeover candidate. And they found Roy Disney, I believe. He came in and protected Disney from getting taken over. It's a great book. My brother-in-law gave it to me for Christmas one year. It might have been the same year he gave me Moneyball by Michael Lewis, and he described that as value investing meets Major League Baseball. So, so Disney reports. And on this day, Neil Armstrong was born, 1940. And on this day, it would seem today, haven't been able to verify this. Did you catch this little SpaceX fact there, Sarah?
1: Yeah, it had a lunar landing recently.
0: Yeah, yeah. So
1: purposeful? I'm not, question mark?
0: Yeah, question mark. Not purposeful. So SpaceX reported yesterday, and their revenues were plus 92%. It was their first quarter reporting since going public. But to what you just were speaking to, Sarah, they had a Falcon rocket. That had a segment released, and as of last night, it was on track to hit the moon at 2:55 this morning. I haven't been able to verify that it has in fact hit the moon. I saw one article saying that it was likely to have hit the moon. So, but if it did stay on track, so to speak, and to your point, Sarah, it was not intentional. It would create a 16-foot deep crater that would also be 65 to 100 feet wide crater. So
1: that's a lot of feet.
0: That's a lot of feet.
1: I mean, it's because I looked this up. It says that the piece in question, this portion of a rocket that launched like a year and a half ago, that's been floating around and has this trajectory, you know, to crash into the moon. This piece was about the size of, not that big, just a five-story building. Yeah.
0: Five-story building.
1: It might leave a dent, you know? Like, my husband is, like, you know, always worried about me hitting curbs. Like, hey, watch out for the tires, you know? Watch about those mirrors, you know? Like, it might leave a dent on the car. It's not as bad as SpaceX. They five-story dent in the moon. And, you know, it's still there. So it must be able to take a hit.
0: And it's also evidence that the folks building these things and sending these things better be good and, in fact, seem to be good at keeping them on kind of the right track, so to speak. Like, not that I want things to be unintentionally hitting the moon, but it's better than them unintentionally hitting, you know, a portion of the earth in a location that we wouldn't want them to hit.
1: Well, they did a good job of cushioning this. They were like, well, this is great because now we can practice what it would happen as we maybe land things on the moon. I'm like, didn't we do that with the Apollo? They didn't leave that big of a dent. I don't remember that story dropping that, you know, when Neil Armstrong landed, there was a huge dent. They learned the cushioning effect. But if for some reason the brakes on our systems are not working properly, now we will have an example of what would happen. So that's good, right? Turn lemons into lemonade.
0: That's good. That is a good, healthy reminder. You're also reminding me of our conversation with Ashley for the following reason. She was citing our Holy Father, inviting and reminding us that our identities are as children of God in prayer. And the connection to this conversation we're having is I'm recalling the Artemis mission. And many of you would have, I'm sure, actually listened. I remember watching. I was just kind of glued to the TV as these astronauts came back to Earth, and then actually seeing them interviewed after they got to Earth. But we had legions of folks aiding their return to Earth and then having a coordinated descent into the ocean and then being collected. But there was just a palpable freedom among the three of these astronauts. But the woman said some things that were just beautiful about just longing to be home. You know, you're spending all this time out here, but you're looking at this planet Earth and you're seeing your fellow brothers and sisters. And she just had this beautiful, you could tell that there was like a rediscovery of how great it is to be human by virtue of the fact that she was now home with these two men. She'd done these extraordinary things with, but now she was home with her brothers and sisters and our brothers and sisters. As I said, Ashley brought up Rome. We talked with her earlier. We talked about prayer. I'm just curious on the kind of the bucket list for you, Sarah. If you were to go to Rome, I don't even know if you've been to Rome, but what is on your bucket list, either as something you want to personally see or that you'd recommend to someone to go see because you've been to Rome yourself?
1: Yeah, I've never been. There are so many things that you can do when you're at Rome. You really do need to have someone to kind of guide you. So I would just want to, A, find a very good guide or be on some sort of pilgrimage where it's already kind of set up just to kind of just get something to see, you know, some of the main things, because there's so many main things. And sometimes you have like a special devotion to certain, there's a church for that. There's a grotto for that. There's a special tradition for that. So there's just way too much that you to see in one trip. It's like one of those things where you'd have to, you know, be in the mindset, okay, I'm probably going to come back because I'm not going to get to everything. But I would want to have a very good guide to kind of just get me started.
0: So you want like the Time Out Rome.
1: Just
0: Time Out Rome.
1: Get me started. And
0: put me on a bus or on a walking tour.
1: Also be that I wouldn't want to kind of feel very rushed because you're not going to be able to soak in and really enjoy what you're seeing if you're just thinking about what's next and I have this checklist and I need to see these 25 things. And if I don't see these 25 things, let kind of God kind of guide the things that you are seeing and what am I supposed to get out of what I see at this time. And God will do that. He will help guide you through if you're open to it, right? What am I supposed to get from this, God? What is it that you have for me right now in this part of my life? Because you can go many times to Rome, I'm sure, but you as a person are evolving, God willing, right? So we're not in the same place. So something's going to hit us differently, even if we've already been back and we've seen this same thing. So I would just want to kind of have that kind of prayer launching into it. God, help me to see what you need me to see to become the person you want me to be. And hopefully he takes care of some of that, because it just seems like a very overwhelming trip because there's just like gazillions of things. But I would say if I was going to be going near Assisi, I would want to go see Carlo Acutis and St. Francis there because that would be pretty cool.
0: That would be cool. And you're listening to you is bringing back wonderful memory from my wife and I went to Rome. It was back in 94, and her sister and her husband were there as well. And we were staying in the Campo dei Fiori. And then my wife's parents were staying in a nice hotel, a walk from there. So we would walk between the Campo dei Fiori and this other hotel to go meet her parents. But to your point, it was the four of us, we would get a coffee or something, and we would do that in the vicinity of the Parthenon. And I bring all this up because you're reminding me, as we just learned, as I just learned at least, I didn't realize that this tradition of white rose petals in Mary Major coming down is something that is still done to this day, and it's being done today. But in the Parthenon, on the Feast of Pentecost, the Parthenon is a pagan temple with a hole in the top, or it was a pagan temple. It's now a Catholic church, and a hole in the top. And on Pentecost, they actually drop red rose petals to as a kind of, you know, as a symbol of the descent of the Holy Spirit. But it illustrates exactly what you're saying, Sarah. You don't want to kind of like shoehorn yourself into kind of the perfect Rome tour, so to speak, because you won't let the Holy Spirit. You'll be kind of, you know, trying to constrain the Holy Spirit. So I like the approach you're suggesting.
1: There we go. Well, if you're in need of more tour suggestions of other, you know, trips that you're going to be taking, I've got more advice for you. I can give you some.
0: I've noticed advice is a thing of yours.
1: I say things.
0: That's
1: yeah.
0: why we're a good pair.
1: Yeah,
0: we
1: right.
0: like advice.
1: We say things. Okay, very good.
0: And listening. Someone would just point it out to me in a text this morning. A dear friend, actually, say, I listened to your show for the first time. Good on you, Mark. I'm proud of you, big brother. We're brothers from another mother. We met in an airport randomly, probably 15 years ago. But anyhow, found out that we're both Catholic and became rather good friends. And he reminded me this morning that the first rule of St. Benedict, listen. So let's listen to our friend here, Doug Hinderer, on the other side of the break. We're so fortunate to be working with him and this great family here at Relevant Radio. So, Doug, I'm looking forward to talking to you. We'll be right back.
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0: go with Captain and Tennille. I think that's who sang that. But love will keep us together. All right, I got the thumbs up from Sarah Tafoya. All right, let's hear it for the Captain and Tennille. And yeah, let's pick it up here in a moment with a good friend, another host here at Relevant Radio. And before we do, I want to remind all of you, if you didn't catch it, our Holy Father is talking about prayer today in his Wednesday audience. We just talked with Ashley Narona about that. We just talked with Father Joseph Anthony Kress, a Dominican, about prayer. Sharon Phillips is a pilgrim, perpetual pilgrim. We talked with her in Seattle last week. She's back off the road, so to speak, as a perpetual pilgrim. She's talking about it because our identity is as children of God, and prayer is central. It's really the foundation of all of living our lives. I bring all this up for its own sake and because today, 11 o'clock central, today, 11 o'clock central, and again tomorrow, 11 o'clock central, Deacon Patrick Conley is going to have Monsignor Tom Richter on. Of course, Deacon Conley's show is The Inner Life, 11 central. And they're going to be talking about the six foundations of prayer. And as we just heard from Father Joseph Anthony Kress, he had an idea of what prayer was, and then he entered the Dominican Order and has discovered it's something richer and different than what he thought. And I think having this conversation that Deacon Conley is going to have on the six foundations will be helpful to you in your life of prayer. So, yeah. So Doug Hinderer, Marriage Unhindered, you know the show, 5 o'clock central daily. Some, I actually just first heard about Doug through a mutual friend. He's like, you got to listen to the show. And then December 12th, this past year, I met Doug for the first time on our 25th anniversary celebration here at Relevant Radio. We got our first FCC license in 2000 on December 12th. So Our Lady of Guadalupe is a patroness for us. Doug's a husband, he's a dad, he's a licensed marriage and family therapist whose passion is working with couples to help them live the married life that God intended from the beginning. Good morning, Doug.
1: Mark, so good to be with you, my friend. How are you?
0: I'm doing great. It's good to be with you, my friend.
1: Before we get into the whole marriage thing, I just want to tell you how I think what a great job you're doing. Your show is, I enjoy listening to it when I'm driving in a lot of times in the morning. And you've got what I would call like a variety show. You remember back in the day, at least I do because I'm so old, but you know, they on TV you had variety shows and they had singing and dancing and comedians and all kinds of different stuff going on. Well, you've got like a variety radio show with all kinds of different stuff. My show is like just a bullet. It's laser focused. It's just marriage, period. But you got all this different stuff going on. You got all these balls in the air. I think you're doing a great job, man.
0: Well, Doug, it lifts my heart to hear you saying that. And I'm grateful to hear you saying that. And I will just echo what I said a moment ago. This mutual friend said, you got to listen to this stuff. And I started listening. And I will actually tell you, on top of that, I'm thinking of another friend who's actually a therapist who told me a story about him advising another person who was seeing him and using something that had come up in your show in his own counsel back in over in New Jersey. So there's a lot of good coming from the work you're doing here. That is the idea, and it's true. It's true. I want to invite folks, 888-914-9149, 888-914-9149. We're talking with Doug Hinderer. You have questions. You might be wondering how to take the next good step wherever you are in your marriage. You might have a testimony of renewal you want to share. We are going to get into the strife that, of course, can happen and indeed, marriage's work that happens in marriage. So 888-914-9149. And Doug Hinderer, I want to start off with kind of this topic of renewal. And the way I'll kind of frame it here is that we had Dr. Joe Atkinson on yesterday. He heads he's a teacher at the JP2 Center for Family in DC. Yeah. He's been there many years. He's a scriptural scholar, but he talked about the first head of that center, writing a letter to Sister Lucia, just asking for her prayers, but then getting back a letter to his surprise, and Sister Lucia saying how important the work you are doing in marriage is, and that the evil one will attack marriage. And of course, there's very clear evidence that that's happening. But we know, and this is now, that's Sister Lucia. Now I'll just add, hope is real. God doesn't lose battles, even if he permits evil. So before we get into kind of the kind of strife that's happening in marriages, and we're going to spend some time there, before we go there, Doug, can you share a story, a vignette, something that's encouraging about the renewal you've seen in marriages?
1: Yeah, I think, you know what, the rejoin, you know, Sarah played Captain and Tennille, love will keep us together. And that's wrong. It takes more than love. You know, yeah, love is important. That's kind of the glue. But, man, you got to have the right skills, the right mindset, the right attitudes, et cetera. So, and I think, yeah, of all the couples I've worked with, the ones I enjoy working with the most are the ones who come in and say, you know what, we're doing pretty good. We'd like to be great. So can you help us move to the next level, right? And that's the deal, right? And most couples don't come into therapy until they're like thinking about divorce, right? Till that's on the table. And by that time, it's often too late. And the research is pretty clear. From the time a couple realizes their marriage is in trouble to the time they actually find a therapist to work with is about 6 years, almost always too late. Because what happens is one of them, their heart turns to stone. And once you've lost that love and feeling, it's really hard to get it back. And, you know, in the Gospels where the Pharisees ask Jesus why Moses allowed divorce, because Jesus said, nope, divorce is off the table, not an option. He said, well, why did Moses allow it? He said, because of the hardness of your heart. But from the beginning, that wasn't the way, right? And so once a heart, so my encouragement to people is once you feel your heart starting to harden, that's the time to get help. Don't wait until all the life is out of it and it's now a petrified rock. Get help early. And for the couples who do, while the love is still there, while the commitment is still alive, while I still see the good in you, we can do marvelous work together to really bring you to the next level. And it's not that complicated. There's just a few things you need to do well. And to make it easy, but it's not complicated. So, yeah,
0: that's beautiful.
1: Getting help
0: that's
1: early
0: very encouraging.
1: Is a great idea. Yeah,
0: getting help early. And I want to ask you, when you say it's not that complicated, I want to ask you about two things. One is the kind of origin point, if you will. You said 6 years. So before that, 6 years have elapsed, but also kind of the specific things you're saying that aren't that hard to do.
1: Yep.
0: And before I go there, Doug, you're reminding me of a conversation I had with my wife recently where about the exchange you just described. And what I'm referring to is that question from the apostles to our Lord's, by my interpretation, is almost like, well, marriage will break kind of by its nature if it weren't for the sacramentality that Christ brings to marriage. So he gives us a power that, you know, is not our own. So what about that? Before we get into the kind of what I'll call relationship skills, which is a reduction, but before we get into that, what would be your comments about the, the life of grace that the church offers to allow us to either A, avoid being in a crisis, but B, kind of work through a crisis?
1: Yeah. No, it's huge. It's huge. And I think one of the reasons why the devil has so much success in destroying marriages is because so many married couples are not in the state of grace. And so they've deprived themselves of the grace of the sacrament, right? And so there's only two kingdoms. There's the kingdom of God and the kingdom of Satan. And if you're not in the kingdom of God, you're in the kingdom of Satan. And if you're not in a state of grace, you're not in the kingdom of God, which means the devil has a lot more influence over you. And he can get into your brain, and he keeps... I mean, his number one tactic is to get you to continually focus on your spouse's defects. And here's the deal. We all got defects, all of us, because of original sin. And if he can keep us focused on the defects, that kind of, erodes everything else. So when I start working with a Catholic couple, after the first session, I strongly encourage them to go and make a good confession. Hmm. And I say, and I'm not suggesting, you know, you're not in state of grace. I don't know. But what I do know is we got to make sure there's nothing getting in the way of blocking the Holy Spirit from doing his work. And it's amazing. Beautiful. I've had couples come back and say, you know, Doug, it'd been 20 years, 30 years, scared to death to walk into the box, came out all grins and smiles, and you know what? We haven't had a fight since. Bada bing, there we go. My job is done, right? So I think the most important thing you can do for your marriage, get into the confessional, bottom line.
0: Yeah, and we can get into it, and you know, with all due discretion in how we use our words, but I'm sure purity is the heart of the matter. So let's talk more about what you're saying here, Doug. So you talked about a few. It's not complicated. There's some essential steps. You've started sharing that with us. So please elaborate.
1: Yeah. So it only takes three things. I think there's three legs on the stool of a good marriage. First is conflict management. Mm-hmm. Second is investing in your marriage every day, growing the love, growing the connection, growing the friendship. And then three is practicing forgiveness. And you're going to get an opportunity to practice forgiveness pretty much every day because you're married to someone who's not perfect, right? And, you know, I had Dr. John Bergsma on the show Monday, and he's written some wonderful books about love and marriage, etc. And the part, this first time I'd ever come across it, it was in his book on love. In the Old Testament, after Adam and Eve fall and God is passing out the punishments, Eve gets two. Increase the pain of childbirth, and your desire will be for your husband, but he will lord it over you, right? I always thought that meant, you know, like a physical desire, right? You'll want love and affection, and he's not going to give it to you. That's not what the original Hebrew word meant. The Hebrew word meant control. So your desire will be to control your husband, and he will rule over you. So right from the very start, the very first moment of original sin, God said, from here on out, there's going to be conflict between the two of you. So get ready, right? And that's been the deal. It's not been a marriage yet where there hasn't been conflict, at least at some level, between husband and wife. And you have to be able to manage those conflicts because you're not going to eliminate them. That's impossible. So you got to be able to manage that. Then you got to invest in the marriage. And we can go into these in more detail if you want to.
0: Yeah, and I'll interrupt only to say that we have someone who wants to ask you a question.
1: Oh, let's do it.
0: And let's jump to Mary. Good morning, Mary. You're in Texas, and it's great to have you on. You're talking with Mark, and here's Doug Hinder. So over to you, Mary.
2: Hi, good morning. Mr. Doug, you actually said it right when you said the heart hardens. And I was wondering, as an adult child of parents who are elderly, who I guess that's what my mom has, her heart has hardened. How do we deal with that as adults when we're constantly seeing that hurt between them? I mean, it's...
1: Yeah. Yeah, I think, well, obviously you got to pray a lot for them. I mean, they're elderly, they're set in their ways, they're probably not going to change much. So part of it is just kind of accept that that's their reality, and they've got a lifetime of pain and hurt, and probably pain and hurt from childhood and growing up that they brought into the marriage, et cetera. So I think you do that, but I think the other thing you do is you also bring up the positive, right? And so if she's criticizing your dad, you bring up something good about him, right? And what I found often is that if people are doing a lot of criticizing, if you start bringing up the positive about the person that they're criticizing, generally that shuts down the conversation because they're looking for somebody to agree, oh, yeah, your father, oh, he's such a this, such a that. And you say, you know, he's got a kind heart or he's been a good provider. That usually kind of ends the conversation.
0: What do you think,
2: Mary? Okay. Thank you. Yes, it's because it's a lifetime of chaos, and we as adult children with our own children growing up, it's like my parents act like they just got married, and I can't. I mean, we're supposed to be the children, and, you know, they're supposed to be the parents, but we're always intervening with their. I just feel like I pray that one day it will be just peace, and they'll Kindle, or I guess that's
1: not
2: marriage, but.
1: Yeah, not Mary, likely, Mary. I think you got to love them in their defects, and these are defects they've got. But, you know, find the good in each of them and, you know, bring it up. Let them know you see it.
0: Mm-hmm. And
2: thank you,
0: Doug. Do you
2: so
0: want to speak to, yeah, and Mary, whether you stay on the line or not is up to you, Mary, but do you want to speak to boundaries? And the reason you didn't make this an explicit point, Mary, but there are many adults whose parents have the kind of conflicts you're describing, and it's still a great wound for that adult. And so the difference between forgiveness and reconciliation, I think, is important here. So the fact that your parents are arguing with each other hurts you and your siblings, Mary, because, you know, they owe you something better than that. So you can forgive them, but that doesn't necessarily mean you're going to be reconciled with them. So do you want to speak to that, Doug?
1: Yeah, you're absolutely right on. You cannot reconcile without forgiveness, but you can forgive without reconciliation. But if you want to reconcile, the first step is always forgiveness. So, and I think as far as boundaries go, you put boundaries in place to protect your heart, not to punish the other person, right? And so if mom's criticisms of dad or dad's grousing about mom is causing you a lot of anxiety, worry, sleepless nights, etc., then you set a boundary around that and say, you know what, dad, I'm not going to stay in the same room when you start complaining about mom, because I love you both equally and I don't want to hear it. And it's not to punish dad, but it's like to bring peace into your life. So set boundaries to the degree you need to protect your heart from unnecessary pain.
0: Beautiful.
2: You know, really, thank you for that, letting me know about boundaries, because my husband and I go to Mass, and I worry that, you know, my parents are elderly. I don't want to lose my parents and then have a fight, you know, or, you know, just hear them fighting, you know, and I don't want to have that last, you know, that be the last time I hear from them, right?
1: Yeah,
2: but
1: right.
2: At the same time, yes, our anxiety, my sisters and I, our anxiety is up, you know, up the wall, because it's like, here we are going to start school, and then we give my mom a call and it's complain about my dad, and it's like, yeah. That's not what we want to hear. And so then we stop calling, we stop going, but that's not right.
1: That's not right. Yeah, no, that's not right. Sorry. And I think you just have the conversation with her and say, Mom, I love you. I want to talk about my kids, school, da, da, da. I'm tired of you complaining about dad. It's the same story every single time. Stop it. And if you're going to go down there, I'm going to end the conversation. If you want to talk about other things, we'll keep going. It's your choice, Mom. But this conversation is now off the table. We're not having it. And that's the deal.
0: Well, Mary, I think we're going to leave it there, but I want to point out to you, Mary, that at the back of the A Future with Hope letter by Bishop James Conley, there's an enormous amount of resources that you'll be able to draw on there in your area there in Texas for getting the kind of assistance you might need, you and your sister dealing with your mom, and not only that, and your dad, but not only that, but Doug's available again at 5 this afternoon on his show, 888-914-9149. Doug, let's take a short break and we'll pick it up on these kind of different misery scenarios inside of marriage.
3: There are tools that we have, and of course the most important tool is prayer. And it's prayer to the God of life, the author of life, and we just can never give up on our conversations, give up in our state legislatures, give up in our churches. Life is worth the fight.
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5: Hello, this is Archbishop Bernard Hebda of the Archdiocese of St. Paul in Minneapolis. Let us pray. Remember, O most gracious Virgin Mary, that never was it known that anyone who fled to thy protection, implored thy help, or sought thy intercession was left unaided. Inspired with this confidence, I fly to thee, O Virgin of Virgins, my Mother. To thee do I come, before thee I stand, sinful and sorrowful. O Mother of the Word incarnate, despise not my petitions, but in thy mercy hear and answer me. Amen.
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0: Hello there. Hello there. From Jefferson Airplane to Jefferson Starship to Starship. I think that's who we're listening to there, Sarah Tafoya. And so renewal is possible if you're a rock band. And doesn't mean the music gets better, but you can still have some hits. And talking about hits, we're talking with Doug Hinderer here, host of Marriage Unhindered, friend. And come join the conversation like Mary just did. 888-914-9149. 888-914-9149. Share your story of renewal, your story of frustration. 888-914-9149. So, Doug, so what about that? You gave us three critical practices: conflict management, invest in marriage, practice forgiveness. And the misery stage, as you know from Pete and Carol Tomaselli in your own work, like that's a common stage in marriage. But if you don't let it go on forever, so to speak, there is hope. You can kind of turn this ship around. What have you seen that helps those married singles, the couples who are just kind of going on about their business, but kind of politely not really communicating? What have you seen them do to kind of start moving in the directions you're encouraging them to do?
1: Yeah, and that's one of the warning signs, right? That all of a sudden we're drifting apart emotionally. And it's kind of like, you step in a boat and your feet get wet. And you're like, oh, maybe there's a leak somewhere. Well, if you ignore it, you know what's going to happen, right? And when you start becoming emotionally disconnected, that's going to end badly if you don't do something about it. So I think one of the things I encourage the couples to do is to have a conversation about it and say, hey, I'm not real happy right now. I'm not feeling good about our marriage. How about you? Well, yeah, I'm not too happy either. All right. Do you think there'd be some value in us getting some help to figure out what's going wrong so we can fix it? Now, generally, it's the wife who has that conversation and the husband who generally says, nah, we can fix it on our own. Men have a really hard time admitting they need help. And a man's greatest fear generally is failure. And to admit we need help is to admit I can't fix it on my own, which is a failure. And my response to men who feel that way is, you really need to man up and stop living this self-deception that somehow you can fix everything, number one. Number two, if you could have fixed your marriage, you would have done it by now. And the fact that you're now 5 years in, 10 years in, 20 years in, whatever, and it isn't better, suggesting you're not going to be able to fix it on your own. Get some help to do that. And if you get help,
0: it's going to be a bigger failure if you don't get some help.
1: Yeah. Right. If you get divorced, well, that's the biggest failure of all, right? And it doesn't need to happen because it's not complicated on how to run a good marriage. It takes work to be sure. And I think one of the great fallacies, the great deceptions that the devil throws out there comes out of Hollywood and this whole idea of living happily ever after. I mean, I love the romantic comedies, and I listen to all of them, and I cry through most of them. But the end is false. You don't live happily ever after. You work at it, and one of the things I say is, listen, God created marriage for your holiness, not your happiness. And if you look at it from a supernatural perspective, this is my path to heaven. This is the woman or the man who's going to help me get there. And I'm going to help them get there. Life's going to be better. And here's the little hidden secret about holiness. Holy people are happy, right? There's no patron saint of cranky, right? And the holier, you look at John Paul II, you look at Mother Teresa, you look at Padre Pio. These guys had some pretty tough lives, but they were happy people. They had great peace and joy in their life. Focus on the holiness that could come from marriage, and the happiness will flow from there.
2: Doug, you just picked three unmarried people as your examples.
1: Well, that's true.
2: Let's back this right up. No, but I've heard that on your show that you say that. And I'm like, that really, that mind shift change, I think, because we have that idea that it's, happily ever after, we're just be happy because we're in love and that's all we need. But, there's also, hey, what is the definition of love? Okay, sacrifice on the cross. Oh, that's a little different. And that tends to lead you to that holiness, which will lead you to the happiness. So it does, all you need is love with the right perspective of what love is, right? And that's what's so beautiful about the faith is that it really does kind of give us that total mind shift change of what we've grown up thinking that love is what marriage is, what life is. Yeah. And then we figure out, oh, well, just becoming a saint. Okay.
1: Yeah.
2: Now
1: yeah.
2: we have the goal in mind and we can center everything else around that. And it helps us a little bit better when we have these disappointments that, like, this guy or this girl I married to, yeah, they're not, you know, they're not perfect. They are very annoying sometimes.
1: Correct.
2: Yes, they're supposed to be. That's bringing you, that's helping you to figure out that you're really annoying sometimes and you have some things to work
0: yes,
2: on,
0: right.
2: which
0: right.
2: was, I was a shock for me. I was like, actually, I thought I was very patient, kind and loving. And then I had a husband and kids and I was like, ah, maybe not. Maybe I have some stuff to work on. Thanks, God.
1: Yeah, there you go. Still an opportunity to grow a little bit in that virtue. Yeah, I got you.
0: So, well, what about that man who kind of, let me put it this way. Have you seen, how often do you see these men kind of take your challenge and actually act on it? And how often is it just like, just, they're just yeah. stubborn? Or is it true that once yeah. they're in your office, then it's actually very encouraging? And if it
1: yeah,
0: is the case.
1: Yeah.
0: Yeah.
1: Yeah. Yeah. No, no.
0: How do you get them into
1: experience.
0: Your office to the wife? To the wife right. might be the question. Yeah.
1: That's been my experience. If I can get the husband in the office, generally he can be like, oh, this Doug guy, I guess he's okay. Yeah. I can work with him. Uh-huh. He's not a, you know, some kind of idiot. But I have had, you know, especially the narcissists, when the narcissistic husbands show up, usually after just a few sessions, you know, when I start putting a little pressure on them, they decide I am an idiot and they stop coming. And so narcissists are really, really hard to work with. I don't have a lot of patience for them. And so I'm sure. not necessarily the best therapist for a narcissist.
0: And how do I get my husband to come to the, let's say he's not a narcissist.
1: Yeah.
0: But what are some of the things that are kind of persuasive? One of the things that came up with Amy Davenport last week is that men need to know that they're respected. And
1: yes.
0: if we're in this situation, they might already, there's a very good chance that he already feels like he's not respected.
1: Yeah.
0: And I realize each situation's unique, but what are some of the things you've witnessed about, you know, with women actually having success, having their husband actually come to meet with you? Because
1: yeah.
0: it sounds like that's the critical step. Once they meet with you, there's a lot
1: yeah.
0: of hope to
1: yeah, yeah.
0: follow.
1: So I think, yeah, you're not going to embarrass him or shame him into doing it, right? So you're not going to yeah. yell at him and criticize him and, oh, he'll do it now because I'm getting yelled at. I think one of two ways. One is, you know, you just say, hey, listen, what do you got to lose? One session is all I'm asking for.
0: Mm-hmm.
1: You know, and then you could quit after one, right? Yeah, that's one approach. The other approach is I would like it, the therapist would like it, if you could come in and give your perspective on what I need to do better as your wife.
0: That's great.
1: So
0: that's
1: we
0: great.
1: Shift the focus to the wife, not to the husband. He can come in and kind of unburden himself with his frustrations. And but then all of a sudden I can make a connection with him on a human level and he can be like, well, I guess I could talk to this guy again. Then we can kind of slowly move into healing the marriage. So those are the two approaches that seem to work.
0: Great. Well, we have Yolee calling in here from California. So let's take up the conversation with Yolee. Good morning. Very early morning to you, Yolee. You're talking with Doug Hinderer here.
3: Hi, good morning. Good morning. Yes, good morning. Sorry, I had you on mute. Yes, I have a question because my friend is engaged to be married with a guy, but he'll tell her he's going to do something, and then he changes his mind. And he said, and she says, oh, but he said, you know, et cetera. You know, and he says, no, but, you know, I changed my mind. I have a right to change my mind. And now she's kind of like iffy because she's kind of like reading him as like not a man of his word, like a liar,
1: mm-hmm.
3: you know?
1: Mm-hmm.
3: And how do you take care of that? I mean, what's
1: yeah.
3: the remedy for something like that?
1: Yeah. Yolee, how long have they
0: Thank
1: dated?
0: You, Yolee.
1: Yeah. How long have
3: about
1: they dated?
3: About a year.
1: About a year.
3: Oh, how long did they date? Yeah. About, I don't know, maybe a year and a half or something.
1: Okay. Okay. All right. Does she have any other problems with him other than this? Because I agree with you. This is kind of a significant thing, right? The
3: uh-huh. yeah.
1: the foundation stone of a marriage is trust. And if I
3: right.
1: can't trust that you're going to keep your word, what else are you not going to keep, right? And when we get married, you're going to give your word to love, honor, protect God, you know, all that good stuff. But if you think you can change your mind on that, what does that mean? So I think your friend is right to be concerned about that. And I think she needs to have a conversation with him about that, that says, hey, I don't think I can trust you to keep your word. And as a result, I'm not sure we should go forward in this relationship and see how he reacts to it. Now, it depends why he's not keeping his word. It could be just because he's fickle or he falls prey to other influences, or because he's manipulative. And he just says what he needs to say for her to be happy with him at the moment, and then he's going to go off and do his own thing. So she's got to figure out why he's not a man of his word, and because it's probably indicative of other deeper issues.
0: Yeah, and Yoli, thank you for joining us here. I'll just echo the things that Doug said and remind you as a friend that it's charity to counsel somebody that they might be making a grave mistake. So sounds like you're onto something there, Yoli. Without presuming, sounds like you're onto something.
3: Okay, thank you.
1: Yeah, I agree, Doug, Mark. Really good point. And one of the things that I said that when I do pre-marriage work with engaged couples or couples who are dating, the litmus test as to whether or not this is a good idea is what are your family and friends saying? And if they're saying, oh, man, you got a good one, don't let this one get away, that's a thumbs up. And if they're like, oh, are you sure about this? Maybe you need to reconsider. You need to reconsider because they're seeing things you're not, because you're smitten with infatuation and all this other stuff. They're not. They love you. They're seeing this person you're dating with through a much more objective lens than you are. And if they've got concerns, you really need to pay attention to that.
0: That's a great reminder, Doug, too, because back to the culture, we tend to think that it's kind of just the two of us in this romantic kind of actually, you know, Captain and Tennille boat. But that's just not how it works. That's why we have witnesses at marriages, not only from a juridical perspective, but because it is a communal act. Your testimony, thank you for that. I want to shift us just to what seems to be a kind of like a formula for in fact getting divorced, but maybe not. And what I'm referring to is a couple that has agreed to separate. They now live in separate locations. It was designed to be a cooling off, rediscovery. I don't actually know any particular couples in this situation, but I understand. Actually, that's not true. I can think of one. But it seems like that can just become kind of a permanent state. But am I wrong in that? Can that in fact become a vehicle to rediscovering love in a marriage?
1: Yeah, it really can. And in fact, I mean, one of the things that's not well known is, I mean, canon law actually deals with that issue. The way the canon law is written is you need the permission of your bishop to live separately. I don't know that there's any diocese in the United States that actually, you know, enforce that law. But the idea is, because that really gets the message across that, A, this thing's in deep trouble and I need to pay attention to it or we're going to end up in divorce. So sometimes that wakes up the sleepy partner, you know, who thinks everything is fine, number one. Number two, it kind of brings home the reality of, man, living alone and all this other stuff, this is not good. I don't like this. Maybe I should fix the marriage. So there's some real positives that can come out of it. On the other hand, I certainly know couples who have lived separately, married, but separately for, you know, until they die, 20, 30 years in some instances. And so you've maintained your vow to live, you know, as husband and wife. You've not entered a new marriage. You've not dated. But you've lived separately. Not the best scenario, but much better than divorce. And I think in our society, we kind of go, no, it's either marriage or divorce. Now, there's a middle step in there that I encourage people to consider, which is this idea of a legal separation to, you know, because now you're still in the church, you're not divorced. Of course, you're not free to marry, but you aren't if you're divorced either. So it's not necessarily a bad idea. I wouldn't go into it lightheartedly, but it can have some good outcomes. And I've known couples who have been lived apart for a while and said, man, this was not good. And they got back together, they worked on their marriage, and they're in a good place. So it can have
0: great.
1: A good outcome. Yeah.
0: Yeah, they missed each other and rediscovered. Okay. We might have another call. We're just doing some checking on it. But before we go there, and we're coming up on time here, but standards is a term I learned from you. Tell us a little bit about standards, Doug.
1: The standards are divorced people who say, I'm gonna continue to honor my marriage commitment, and I'm not going to apply for the annulment. I'm not going to date. I'm not going to remarry. I said till death do us part, and this person decided to divorce me. These are the victims of divorce, you know, and that's the problem we have in this no-fault divorce world we live in. Either one, for any reason, can decide to end the marriage. The standards say, okay, you can end it if you want to, but as far as I'm concerned, I'm still married. I'm still going to pray for you every day. I'm still going to do everything I can do to get you into heaven. That's sacrificial love. That's agape love. That's kind of white martyrdom stuff, right? Really serious mm-hmm. sacrificial love. But the standards are people who take their faith, their vows very seriously. I know some standards, and they're wonderful human beings.
0: It's very heroic. Yeah. So why don't we wrap up with Lisa? Lisa, you're in Illinois, and welcome to the conversation. I know there's something going on with your husband. So over to you, Lisa and Doug.
4: Thank you. So my husband and I have known each other for 43 years. We've been married for 39 years. And he has a porn addiction that he actually brought into our marriage years ago, like before we got married. And I am struggling. Sorry.
1: Sorry. Sure.
0: It's okay. We're with you here, Lisa.
4: I'm just not myself. And like everything in my body just screams. mm-hmm. And I tried getting him to help me to try to get through this, and he ends up putting the blame on me for not doing this or not doing that. Mm-hmm. When mm-hmm. He is the one that wanted me to call today.
0: We're going to run out of time in about 30 seconds.
1: If you will call in tomorrow night to my show at 5:00 Central Time, we can have a deeper, more meaningful conversation about this because we don't have the time right now. But I would love to talk to you on my show Thursday.
0: And we can take 5 minutes at the end of this show to just take it up with you, Lisa. So stick around past this break here, Lisa. We'll pick it up and arrange for more before Doug's show. Doug,

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3: With a look at the news from the Vatican and around the world, I'm Mary Graham with the Catholic News Week in Review. A peer-reviewed study published July 20th found significant concentrations of the chemical abortion drug mifepristone in the water supply of three U.S. cities. Environmental and medical researchers found active mifepristone compounds in the environmental waters in Austin, Texas, Blacksburg, Virginia, and Carbondale, Illinois. According to Life News, the EPA has set enforceable water containment levels for certain other EDCs at 4 parts per trillion. The study showed the abortion drug compounds were found in drinking water at levels as high as 39 parts per trillion. A federal judge ruled that orders of nuns in New York will not be forced by local state law to recommend medically assisted suicide to their patients while the case is pending in court. According to Fox News, 4 orders of Catholic nuns and several Catholic health care ministries sued the state of New York in late June regarding a new law that would force them to help terminally ill patients kill themselves, a severe violation of the Catholic faith. Mark Reinze, president of Beckett and lead attorney for the health care ministries, said in a statement, "The agreement protects sisters and those they care for while we fight to end New York's suicide mandate for good." The program for Pope Leo XIV's apostolic journey to France from September 25th through the 28th has officially been released. The 4-day visit will be packed as the Pope will travel to Paris, Saint-Denis, Lourdes, and Metz before returning to Rome. The logo for the visit incorporates the stained glass windows reminiscent of the rose windows of France's Gothic cathedrals, symbolizing the beauty of communion and unity within the Church. A dove representing the Holy Spirit carries an olive branch, a sign of peace for humanity. Matthew McConaughey and his wife Camilla met with Pope Leo at the Vatican on Wednesday. The two were photographed shaking hands with the pontiff following the Pope's general audience at St. Peter's Basilica. I'm Mary Graham for Relevant Radio News.
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13: 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This is a note from Sheila, who says, "An idea came to me of how to increase prayer for a couple of my kids who have left the faith and are now estranged from our family. My husband and I pray for them, often having masses said for them, and we pray for them during the rosary. Can we also ask their guardian angels to attend mass for them and pray for them at mass? What kind of graces would be involved in that? And how would that grace reach and affect my grown kids fallen from the faith? Can grace be effective in the person being prayed for? Or a person who isn't open to that grace. When I Googled an answer to that question, it said that we can ask our own guardian angel to pray for us, but we cannot ask other guardian angels to attend mass for that person they want.

0: stretch over. Could you clarify this in an answer? Sure, happy to. Let's talk about the angels for a minute. This much is certain. We do have guardian angels. Jesus mentions this. And they are God's ministering servants who are above us in the order of creation. They're more knowledgeable, more powerful. They are all holy, the good angels at least. And their duties toward us include, as we say in the guardian angel prayer, to light, to guard, to rule, and guide. So they light our path. They illuminate our minds. And to the extent you ask your guardian angel to do that, he will do it even more so. They illuminate our minds, our intellects, with the light of God's truth. So to light, to guard. In other words, they're spiritual guardians. They're the guardians of your galaxy and mine in terms of standing watch over you to help protect you from the wiles of the evil one. So that's to light, to guard, to rule. We are subject to our guardian angels, or at least we should see ourselves as subject to them, because we are, because God has appointed them to be our guides. And in this case, or in this sense, they rule over us insofar as their job is to direct us toward heaven, to direct us toward God. And then that encompasses the final point in the guardian angel prayer. They guide us. And their guidance is obviously behind the scenes. Usually, we're not even aware of it. At least I'm not, most of the time anyway. There have been a few times when I think I've sort of felt the presence of my guardian angel, but ordinarily, no. So to light, to guard, to rule, and guide, amen. That's the role, those are the roles of the guardian angels. So the more we ask them to help us in these ways, the more they will. And not it's not that they can't or won't help us if we don't ask for it, but the more we ask for it, the more they will. In other words, more is better in this case. So to have a devotion to the holy angels is a good thing. And so I want to applaud you for bringing your devotion to the holy angels into the question about your wayward children. So that leads us to the next question. Can you send a guardian angel to go attend Mass for you? No, you can't. I know that there is a kind of cottage industry among some Catholic folk who have some, let's say, just exaggerated pious notions that, well, I couldn't finish my rosary, so I asked my guardian angel to finish it for me. And they can even trace things like that back to certain personages who may or may not have actually said things like that. I've heard things attributed to St. Padre Pio, for example. And I'm not here to in any way gainsay the great saints, but whether it's a pope, you know, who says, I couldn't finish my rosary, so I asked my guardian angel to finish it or not, those sort of cultural tales, they're not really reflective of the way in which our guardian angels work. So, no, you can't really dispatch your guardian angel on errands. You can ask him, dear guardian angel, if it's God's will, would you help me in this regard? Dear guardian angel of your wayward son or daughter, I believe it's God's will that my child come back to the faith. Could you please help me help her? That's certainly permissible. That's certainly fine. And when you pray to the guardian angels and ask them to help you with these intentions, that's a good thing. So please don't misunderstand. But the idea of I'm going to send my guardian angel on an errand, or I can't get this done, so he'll do it for me, I would shy away from those kind of things, because I think that's going beyond what the church, what the Bible teach directly about guardian angels. They're not our servants. They're not our bellhops. They don't do errands for us. We don't name them. We have no dominion over them or anything like that. And that's become, as I say, part of the popular culture, sort of a loosey-goosey way of looking at angels. I would say don't go down that road. But by all means, yes, ask the guardian angels of your children to assist you in assisting them to come back to the Lord. You have a grace of state as their mother, and so you have standing before God. So when you say, what about grace? Can it be active in the life of a person who isn't open to it? Well, yes and no. Yes, in the sense that it can indeed be like Saul of Tarsus, who is actively against God and his people, and pursuing them and persecuting them and killing them, or at least being a party to the martyrdom of these early Christians. Saul of Tarsus was all about that. And yet the grace of God worked powerfully in his life, didn't it? On the road to Damascus, when he had his powerful conversion experience that he talks about. So in that sense, yes, God's grace can indeed be working in the life of somebody who's dead set against the Lord. But in another sense, it's not grace that is internal to the person. It's not sanctifying grace. It's not grace, the kind that you would receive from the sacraments, that inheres in the soul, that illuminates the soul with God's grace and his light, etc. It's not that kind of grace. It's prevenient grace. It's actual grace, as it's also known, working from the outside, kind of nudging. And that's good. And maybe that's all that's necessary in God's plan, or enough nudges, whether they come from you or a guardian angel or somebody else, maybe tuning in, happenstance, or so one might think, tuning into a Catholic radio program and hearing something like, oh my gosh, I've been waiting my whole life to hear this, and now my life has changed. We hear from that. We hear people who say that all the time, tuning into Relevant Radio, for example. So that would be my clarification. I hope it hits all the buttons that you laid out. And I will join you and your husband in praying for your wayward children. There are a lot of people listening right now who are in the very same boat. Can I get an amen? Because I know there are a lot of people out there who would say yes and amen to that.
1: Amen and a woman.
0: That's right. Not necessarily in that order, but there are a lot of people out there who are dealing with this very issue. So Lord, have mercy on our children and bring them home. Amen. Let's get to some phone calls. Let's start with Daniel in New Jersey. Hello, Daniel.
2: Thank you, Patrick. Good morning. My question
0: this morning
2: is on, thank you. My question is on genuflecting. Now, when I walk into a church or a chapel for mass, whatever it may be, I often will walk all the way up to pretty much right before the altar, take a knee and do a genuflect, then a bow before I return to my pew.
0: Mm-hmm.
2: And I see a lot of people just kind of do it at their pew really fast, you know, things of that nature. So I'm wondering what you think about the way I genuflect personally.
0: So just to rehearse, you wait until you're ready to enter the pew when you're right there and then you genuflect. Is that what you're saying? Or you genuflect when you come into the church and then again when you enter the pew?
2: I genuflect there.
0: Yeah, you dropped out for a second. Could you just repeat that, please?
2: Oh, I'm sorry. Yeah, as soon as I walk into the church or the chapel, I walk right up to the center of the altar. I don't go on it, but I walk right up to about the center of it, and then I take a knee and genuflect there.
0: Oh, I see. I mean, you can. There's nothing wrong with that. I'd say it's not typical. The more typical thing is when you get to your pew, you would genuflect. Some people, I guess I would admit I'm one of them. I like to genuflect as soon as I enter the church, you know, toward the Lord. But it's probably the most common to genuflect again, or at least first when you enter your pew. If you wish to go before the altar and do so, that's fine. There's nothing wrong with it. Any kind of reverence to the Lord is good. But I would just say beware that that could be distracting to some people who might say, why is he doing that? Does he want to make sure everybody sees him genuflecting? Is he holier than me? Does he think he's holier than me?
2: Right.
0: We humans have a tendency to think that way, don't we? So
2: yes.
0: Putting up with our human frailties, just be aware that your desire to show reverence to the Lord might be misunderstood by some people. And in one sense, who cares, as long as God knows? But on the other hand, we try to look out for our weaker brothers and sisters, or at least we should, right?
2: Right. Yes, I understand. That's exactly the reason why I called in to ask you. I appreciate you clarifying. Thank you so much.
0: Yeah, you're most welcome. These are just my thoughts, but I hope they ring true for you. Thank you. Let's go to Deirdre now in Roswell, New Mexico. Good morning, Deirdre.
3: Hello. How are you, Patrick?
0: I am well. I am loving life. I am not too bad for a sinner.
3: And I really love the Catholic Church, but I'm also split with my church, too. I'm Church of Christ.
0: Mm-hmm.
3: And we also...
0: I remember. You and I talked a little bit last week, if I recall.
3: I have a few questions. First, I'll make it really quick. I think we are living the last days. And I don't know how many people know about the Mark of the Beast, but that's another subject. And I think we should be ready for that, too. Another one is, I could go all day with you, but I won't. You were talking about... repent. Well, there's two types of repent.
0: Yeah.
3: You repent every day, and then another repent, you repent and be baptized. You can't just be saved. And a lot of churches today, they don't talk about being baptized. They just talk about going, join the church.
0: Yeah.
3: And the one
0: you'll be happy to know. Yeah, you'll be happy to know, Deirdre, that we here in the Catholic Church, we talk about baptism a lot. I'm sure that'll make you happy. It's just so important. Yeah. And Jesus said we have to be baptized, right?
3: Right. And we all been baptized. And so I'm happy about that.
0: Yeah.
3: And a lot of people they just join the church and they don't know about Christ. They just joined the church because they wanted to be socialized, feel good. And I was raised, you do not do that. Like you have games and movies and all that.
0: Yeah. You know what I find amazing, and I love this, is that we have such a wide variety of people who listen to this program. Like yourself, Deirdre, you're not Catholic, but you find something of interest, something to listen to and think about. That makes me happy. I'm glad you listen.
3: Yeah.
0: Yeah, well, thank you. And God bless you. We talked last week, Cyrus, me and Deirdre. I don't know if you remember that, but great conversation, as per usual. Let's continue. Let's see. John in Bayside, good morning and welcome.
4: Good morning, Patrick. Do we know how old Lazarus was when Jesus raised him from the dead?
0: Biblically speaking, no, and I don't know that there is any other information on that. I don't think so. If we can assume for a minute that he and his sisters, Martha and Mary, were contemporaries of Jesus, maybe the same age group. So what would that make them? Maybe late 20s, perhaps, or into their early 30s? It's possible they were older, possible they were younger. But human nature being what it is, we tend to have friends in our peer group who are roughly the same age as ourselves. So that makes me wonder if perhaps they were about the age of Jesus with a, you know, a spread of years younger and older, because there were three of them. So there's no hard information that tells us exactly how old they were, but I wouldn't be surprised if they were 30-ish, maybe a little younger, a little older.
4: Okay, thanks, Guy.
0: Yeah, does that help you?
4: Yes, it does.
0: All right. Well, thank you for that. Let's go now to Doug in San Jose. Good morning, Doug.
5: Good morning, Patrick. I wanted to thank you. I'd say my guardian angel nudged me to call in this morning to the Patrick Madrid show.
0: Oh, very good.
5: And I once was a wayward son, and thanks to the prayers of my parents and others, now I'm found and I'm practicing. So,
0: yeah, awesome.
5: And I'm glad that I didn't have to follow President Obama, because speaking of fallen angels, the state of California is attacking crisis pregnancy centers.
0: Yeah.
5: They are suing in the court at Oakland that has only one judge, not a jury. They're suing these two pro-life crisis pregnancy centers for offering the abortion reversal pill. Mm-hmm. And they're suing them for $20 million.
0: So of course they are. Yeah.
5: I had heard about this. The Archbishop of San Francisco and the Bishop of Oakland had an op-ed piece on Friday in the Wall Street Journal. And they were asking the question, was the state really pro-choice or did they just want killing? So I kind of wanted to highlight that because I hadn't heard that on the radio Friday. The Thomas More Society out of Chicago, Illinois, are actually the defense for the pro-life crisis pregnancy centers. So if people want to look them up, that would be a good thing to do and to donate to them.
0: Yeah.
5: And then kind of the other thing that motivated me, you mentioned guardian angels nudging people to do things. I was out on the street with some other gentlemen out in front of the abortion clinic praying the rosary. And that's where I kind of got the nickname of pro-life rosary dude. And that's another story for another time.
0: Uh-huh.
5: But anyway, the fella asked me, he said, what about Vatican II? And I said, well, it happened. And I think that what we're doing out here is exactly what Vatican II was calling for. We're publicly witnessing to the faith. We come from the Gaudium et Spes, affirming families, married love, respect for human life. And I wanted to thank you too, because I noticed we talked about COVID a lot last week. I just thought it might be good to point out that during COVID, I thank you for it. You were out on fun on that.
0: Thank you.
5: A lot of people, and you were talking my language. I understood what was being discussed.
0: English is my first language, so I got that going for me.
5: The command of the language is good. We might want to point out that it was during COVID that some people found religious solace, you know, in chapels of the Society of Pius X, because they were pretty much the only ones that were still open. I mean, there were others, but so I just, you know, I thought it, really I did want to talk about that attack. I'm sorry, I'm losing my voice here.
0: That's okay.
5: I did want to talk.
0: Happens to the best of us. So you're talking about the attack on the crisis pregnancy centers?
5: Yeah. Exactly. I mean, that's if you think about that, effectively, $20 million is basically trying to flush the abortion reversal pill down the toilet.
0: Yeah. I have a few thoughts on that, and I'm glad you brought that up. I would say that notwithstanding the fact that the SSPX chapels remained open during COVID, that in no way exonerates the path that they've taken. So it is an interesting note. That's true, but it doesn't change the fact that what they're doing is wrong. But I realize that was only a footnote to what you were talking about. For those who are not familiar, and hopefully a lot of people are, especially all the people in California, Archbishop Corleone, he had an op-ed in the Wall Street Journal called California's Case Against Second Chances. And it has to do with the state of California targeting these pro-life pregnancy centers that offer, as you were saying, offer the abortion reversal pill, which is a really good thing. So they're ramping up legislation to impose fines against Heartbeat International and other groups in California. They claim that they're offending the law by telling women who regret having an abortion that there's a treatment that can sometimes save the baby. So the Archdiocese of San Francisco and other dioceses throughout the state of California, perhaps all of them for all I know, have been vocal about this. Bishop Michael Barber, who's the Bishop of Oakland, California, he co-authored the statement in the Wall Street Journal with Archbishop Corleone. So this is definitely of great importance. People should be aware of it. If you're in California and you don't know about this, just jump on your diocesan website and you'll be able to download the op-ed that was in the Wall Street Journal, or just go on the Wall Street Journal for that matter. So these are all important points, no doubt, Doug, and I'm glad that you mentioned that. Thank you for what you do standing outside of the abortion clinics. May God bless you for that. And I'm sure the babies that you save will be grateful to you and all of you, those who are helping you do that. I'll be right back.
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0: And we are back. The number is 888-914-9149. Did you download that new album? It's called Keep Going. You might have heard of it. And it's free. All you have to do to download all 14 tracks off the new show album is text my name, Patrick, to 914-914. I know you've done it, Cyrus, because, man, I heard you playing those tunes as you were walking through the hallways.
17: Keep going.
0: Yes. You want to text my
17: Keep
0: name, Patrick.
17: Keep going.
0: P-A-T-R-I-C-K to 914-914. You're going to love it. Your kids are going to love it. Trust me on that. Let's see. Let's go to Nathaniel in Waco. Good morning, Nathaniel. Hello.
18: Hello.
0: Yes, sir.
18: My question is, so what is better, J.R.R. Tolkien's The Hobbit and The Lord of the Rings, or C.S. Lewis's Chronicles of Narnia?
0: Depends on whom you ask, I would say. If
18: so
0: you
18: what
0: ask,
18: do you think it is?
0: Well, you're not going to like my answer. I like the Chronicles of Narnia, but I don't really care much about The Lord of the Rings. I tried to get into the movies several times because my kids loved it. Everybody
19: Ooh.
0: I know loves it. Cyrus loves
19: Ooh.
0: It. Pipe down, Cyrus. Pipe down. And everybody I know loves it. I've tried, honestly, to get into them. I've watched the movies. There was an... Cyrus, did I ever tell you this? There was an animated version of The Hobbit that came out, I don't know, like around 1979.
19: Oh, yeah. Yeah, I've seen it a bunch of times.
0: Yeah. I was on a... date? No, it would have been 78, maybe. This is pre-Nancy.
19: You took a girl to see yeah. the Hobbit cartoon?
0: I did, as a date,
19: theater.
0: at the theater. So it must have been 70. This is pre-Nancy, okay? Pre-Nancy, get that in your spirit. I fell asleep. She had to nudge me awake halfway through the movie because I fell asleep. So back to you, Nathaniel. I'm not the guy to ask this question to because I think I'm in the tiny minority.
19: Well, I mean, technically, Patrick, The Hobbit is not Lord of the Rings. It's a separate story.
0: See, that's what I'm talking about. I don't even know that. Well, how can it not be part of the Lord of the Rings? They have hobbits.
19: I mean, it's the same world. It's some of the same characters, but you have The Hobbit and then you have the
0: Nathaniel,
19: Lord of the Rings.
0: You should call into the Cyrus Simcoe show and ask him he's got opinions.
19: I'll tell you
0: on
19: what
0: it.
19: One's better, Nathaniel.
0: Yeah.
18: It's fine.
0: What do you think, Nathaniel? I'm pretty sure you're a Lord of the Rings guy, right?
18: Nope. Chronicles of Narnia.
0: Is that a fact?
18: Yes.
0: Tell me about that.
18: Well, the Chronicles of Narnia has a lot more of a stronger point to the books.
0: Okay.
18: Like, the Lord of the Rings is a lot less of a point.
0: That's interesting, because you seem to be... Well, I like the Chronicles of Narnia. I read them in high school. And I love them. And then I've reread them a couple times since then. And I've always enjoyed the story. But Cyrus, I'm going to go out on a limb and guess that you as a Lord of the Rings fan would see that more like a cartoon. Like Narnia is like a cartoon compared to Lord of the Rings.
19: Narnia and The Hobbit have a lot in common, that they're great books for younger kids. Yeah. I think they're both really good books for younger kids. I think Lord of the Rings is, and it's, I mean, kids can read it. And I mean, I read it when I was like, 15, 16, and I fell in love with it. And I read it again in my, I don't know, late 20s. And I loved it even more the second time I read it.
0: Yeah.
19: And I think it's more for adults. Even though it's fantasy, it's so multi-layered, and there's so much going on throughout this whole this giant story.
0: What about all the kids that love it? Like, so Nathaniel's not in that category. He's already mentioned that. But I'll bet you, Nathaniel, you're probably the only kid you know who's not super into Lord of the Rings. Would that be true?
18: Yeah.
19: That's awesome. Good for you. And it's awesome. It's great when you find literature, good literature like C.S. Lewis. Like, dive into it. If you love it, that's great. What else? Yeah. What else do you need? I mean, keep going. Keep reading more C.S. Lewis is what I would recommend. If you like the way he tells those stories in Narnia, just wait, because those aren't even close to his best books.
0: Right. Well, I don't know what else to say, Nathaniel. I am with you insofar as I know the Chronicles of Narnia rather well, having read them a few times. I like them a lot. Our kids read them. Our grandkids have read them. Have you ever seen the box set, all 7 volumes in a single box?
18: Yes.
0: We've given those out to our grandchildren, and they seem to really like them too. But as somebody who's just, I just don't have the Lord of the Rings gene for some strange reason. I just don't. I have nothing against it. I just can't get into it. I can't, there are like too many characters and all the science. I don't even understand. Elves and hobbits and humans and droids and orcs and all kinds of things going on.
17: Potatoes, boil them, mash them, stick them in a stew.
0: What was that, Nathaniel?
18: But there's also a lot of science in the Chronicles of Narnia.
0: Yeah, I'm not here to dispute that. I like the Chronicles of Narnia. I do.
19: Yeah, it's just a matter of taste, Nathaniel. If you like Chronicles of Narnia, own it. Wear it as a badge of honor.
0: Yeah.
19: And just because other people might like Lord of the Rings more.
0: Learn Kung Fu or Karate, because when the Lord of the Rings people come after you, you're going to need that self-defense. I'm just joking, Nathaniel.
18: Okay.
0: I'm just joking. But it is a good idea to learn some self-defense moves.
18: Okay, bye.
0: Yeah. Bye. All right. Conversation over. By the way, before you leave, anything you want to say to... Oh, he's gone.
19: He's out.
0: There's just a trail of dust where Nathaniel was a second ago. He's gone.
19: Yeah, I wonder if... Did you get the impression that maybe someone's making him feel bad for liking the Chronicles of Narnia?
0: I don't know.
19: Nothing maybe. Wrong with it. It's great.
0: I know that people look at me weird, like that's why I never talk about it. Because I know there are, who knows how many millions of people like right now. Oh my gosh, I thought I knew him. I thought I liked him. Now,
19: if you don't
0: even know if I ever knew you, because you don't even know about the
19: Lord of the Rings.
0: Come on, man. Yeah, what can I say? Richard in Bloomfield, New Jersey. Good morning, sir.
20: Hi, how are you doing?
0: This is
20: one of my favorite topics. I don't think you read The Lord of the Rings, did
0: No,
20: you?
0: Never did.
20: Okay, that's where you have the problem.
0: Yeah.
20: Now, the movie had things a little backwards. First of all, it should begin with The Hobbit, which it did not do. So it got.
0: Well, I did fall asleep through that on a date once in 1979. That much I can say.
20: Okay. Well, the book
0: version is
20: great. Okay. I mean, and then The Hobbit naturally leads into The Lord of the Rings. So the movies kind of had it backwards. They came out with The Lord of the Rings first, and The Hobbit came in at some other point.
0: Okay.
20: In fact, I think they had two versions.
0: Okay.
20: And there was a little too much, you know, some of these orcs who were developed to kill, and, you know, big monsters, they really couldn't fight.
0: Yeah.
20: So, I mean, the dwarves are just, you know, knocking them silly. It got a little too carried away with that. It was overdone.
0: What about Skeletor's role in all this and the Decepticons and the way the droids are, like, in the background zapping people? I mean...
20: Oh, wait a minute. That's after my time. Skeletor?
0: Yeah. Isn't he a big part of it?
20: That.
0: When the Transformers show up and they battle the elves?
20: What?
0: Or something. That's what I thought I heard. No?
20: That's not the one I saw.
0: Oh.
20: Well, anyway, Skeletor wasn't in the book. I can guarantee it.
0: Oh. I was thinking he was a central figure.
20: Really
0: okay.
20: Good. I think you'd like the books if you start with The Hobbit. But I think the movies just overdid it with the battles. It's just these orcs couldn't fight, and yet they were built to fight.
0: Yeah.
20: And it's really great. I mean, I love it. I even love the movies, even though they got a little carried away and they were out of sequence.
0: Do you think they'll ever release a Skeletor part of the Lord of the Rings quadrilogy?
20: They should.
0: Yeah.
20: They should, but... Wait a minute, Skeletor was a little fighting doll, right? He was a bad guy.
0: This is how confusing the Lord of the Rings is to me, because I thought that the Skeletor character in Lord of the Rings was
19: He-Man.
0: Of big things.
19: It's He-Man.
20: Yeah, He-Man, right. He goes back to the He-Man days.
0: Oh.
20: I know,
0: okay.
20: Because my grandson did
0: what
20: that.
0: What about Optimus Prime? Didn't he have a role to play in Lord of the Rings? Somewhere in there.
20: I don't even know who that is.
0: Yeah.
20: But anyway, I love Narnia too. I read the Narnia books, all of them.
0: Yeah.
20: And the movie that came out was The Lion, the Witch, and the Wardrobe, which was fantastic.
0: Yeah, it was good. There were a couple, actually.
20: Only one.
0: There were a couple of with the kids who played the Pevensies.
20: The Pevensies.
0: Of course, they aged out of their roles, so they couldn't be in the future movies. But.
20: Well, wait a minute. They did grow, and they were still in Narnia when they were teenagers, I think.
0: Yeah, I just mean that cast, that original cast of the new movies. What do they have, Cyrus? Maybe three movies?
19: Yeah, I think made three. And I heard that they're making a new... You know, let me look this up. There might be some more Narnia on the way.
0: Yeah, I don't know. I'm so busy doing this radio show, Richard, I hardly ever get out to learn about these things.
20: Well, I'm confused. I mean, Skeletor and He-Man and all that stuff.
0: If they do release a Skeletor episode of Lord of the Rings, would you see it?
20: I'm not sure, because I don't know where he fits in. I don't remember he being a character in the movies.
0: Okay.
20: I don't know. I think I'd probably see it just for the heck of it.
0: Why not?
20: But I'm really looking forward to the two movies coming out next year by, and I can't think of his name.
19: Peter Jackson?
20: No, that crazy guy who did the... Sarah yeah, he's Sinko? Doing The Resurrection.
0: Oh, Mel Gibson.
20: Mel Gibson, yeah. There's two movies coming out that I'm absolutely going to see. After that, then I can fade into the sunset. Because I can't imagine what he's doing with that. So I'm looking forward to those movies.
0: We'll find out. Let's wait and see. I did enjoy enjoy is probably not right the right word, but I did really appreciate the Passion of the Christ.
20: Oh, you didn't?
0: No, I did. I did.
20: Oh, you did? Oh,
0: yeah.
20: Okay.
0: Yeah. Good. I did like that. And, of course, I liked, Braveheart and Patriot.
19: Apocalypto.
0: Oh my gosh. That's one of the best movies people have never seen. Have you ever seen that movie, Richard? Yeah. Apocalypto?
20: Absolutely. I didn't see it in the movies. I saw it on television, and it is great.
0: Yeah, it is.
20: I mean, the end is amazing.
0: Cyrus's favorite part is where that snake rears up and bites the guy in the face. He loves that part.
20: Yeah. I don't recall that. No, my best part was when that thing with the big spikes come swinging through and got the bad guy, the chief.
0: It sure did get him.
20: At the end of the movie.
0: Yeah.
20: It was kind of crazy.
0: Yeah.
20: So, anyway, read the books. Read The Lord of the Rings. Start with The Hobbit and see where you go.
0: Maybe I just will. Who knows? I'll become a raving fan of Lord of the Rings at some point. They won't be able to repress
20: join the club.
0: Enthusiasm.
20: Join the club.
0: All right, Richard, thank you. Always a pleasure, sir.
1: destroy the evil forces of the Decepticons, the Transformers. Robots and destroys.
21: God created something in the family dynamic and the raising of children that is a beautiful picture. 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So there's an eternal representation here in this. 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
0: Okay, we're back, 888-914-9149, talking about this, that, and the other. Let's go to Andy now in Long Beach. Good morning, Andy.
31: Morning, Patrick. My question is in regard to a doctrine. I don't know if, I'm pretty sure it's a Protestant doctrine. It's a penal substitution. I really don't know what that is too well.
0: Yeah.
31: And I don't know if Catholics can or can't believe it, or if we do. So I was wondering if you can clear some of that stuff up.
0: Sure, I can give you a brief overview. So as Calvinists typically are the ones who promote this view of penal substitution, or at least they promote it in a particular way, the Catholic Church teaches what I would argue the Bible teaches, certain things that would overlap with Reformed belief on penal substitution, but not entirely so. So we as Catholics believe that Jesus died for our sins. He died on behalf of sinners. We believe that as a result of our sins, he went to the cross and suffered and died. Of course, he suffered in the passion before that, but it was our sins that were the cause of his passion and death. We believe that this satisfied God's justice, and it was because of the Lord's obedience that this is an act of love and obedience. And because of his love for us and dying for us, he redeemed us, and then those who would be saved would be saved. Now, penal substitution does have some overlap with this, but where I would say it goes wrong in what the Catholic Church would not accept is this idea that the Father punished Jesus for our sins, as opposed to Jesus freely accepting this sacrifice out of love for us. The Protestant emphasis, in this case, the Calvinist emphasis, is on wrath, and that the wrath of the Father was inflicted upon the Son, upon Jesus, and that Jesus bore the full brunt of the wrath of God as the satisfaction for our sins. That's where the Catholic Church would say, no, this is an act of love and mercy, not fundamentally an act of God's wrath. So Jesus did die for us, died for our sins, and he did it freely and obediently out of love, not because God was angry and had to take his anger out on somebody. So it might as well be you, Jesus. That part we don't accept. So the Lord's sacrifice was grounded in love, not in wrath and in punishment.
31: I see. Okay. Thank you, Patrick.
0: Yeah. Now, whole volumes have been written on this topic, so I'm just giving you a thumbnail sketch, but it's a term that I don't know how many Catholics really have heard much. Penal substitution. It's a technical term, and the Calvinists love technical terms. They love stuff like that. Doesn't mean it's always true, the things that they hold, but this would be an area where there is a significant divergence.
31: Got it.
0: Okay. Anything else, or we get it?
31: Was there a part something about God turning his face, the Father turning his face from Jesus or anything like that, that they use to support their belief?
0: Oh, sure. Well, they'll have a million and one Bible verses that they, just as they do with the rest of their religious system, to, you know, to make all kinds of points. Jehovah's Witnesses have the same thing. They have a million and one Bible verses to try to make the point that Jesus isn't really God. Doesn't mean it's true.
31: Sure.
0: Mormons have a million and one Bible verses that they'll try to use to say their beliefs. So the fact that they quote Bible passages in itself is neither here nor there, because the Bible passages can be understood in a variety of ways. So with the idea of substitution, Jesus dying for us, that's true. We definitely assert that as Catholics. The real issue, and I guess I'm repeating myself, but it's an important point. The fundamental distinction is that in the Catholic understanding of these passages, this is based on love and obedience and mercy. In the Calvinist way of looking at it, there's a heavy emphasis on wrath and punishment against Jesus for us. So it's not merely a matter of nuance, but it is it's an important point that distinguishes between the Catholic teaching on this and the Calvinist teaching.
31: Thank you, Patrick.
0: You're welcome. Glad I could be of service today. Thank you. 888-914-9149. Let's go to Dave now in Spring Green, Wisconsin. Hello, Dave.
2: Good morning, Patrick. Yeah. I love the show. I'm
0: kind of
2: a newbie. I've only been listening since May 2020, thanks to COVID, but I've heard every hour since. So
0: I'm really happy to hear that. And, you know, it's kind of like people who say, I got born again on August the 13th, 1977, in the frozen food aisle at the local Kroger, when they can date it that specifically to when they began to follow Jesus. That's pretty amazing.
2: Yep, great show. I just wanted to weigh in on for Nathaniel. I've read both the Narnia series and Lord of the Rings multiple times over. Mm-hmm. And I think, you know, Nathaniel's got a really good point. I think the Christian theme in the Narnia series are much more overt. And, you know, you may remember a lot of those points when you had read that years ago. I mean, it still kind of sticks with you. Yeah. The Christian themes are still there. I mean, really Catholic, serious Catholic themes are there in The Lord of Rings. But I didn't really see that after having read it several times through until I read a book from Joseph Pierce. And he kind of analyzes it. I had no idea. In fact, he kind of points out that C.S. Lewis and Tolkien were contemporaries, and they kind of fleshed their stories out with one another. But those Christian Catholic themes are much more under overt. The surface with the Lord of the Rings, but they are definitely there.
0: Yeah, you know, they were part of this informal cigar and scotch group called the Inklings. And they, as Oxford Dons, would meet, you know, with a few other Oxford Dons, and they would hang out. I think Tolkien might have been the only Catholic in that group, because C.S. Lewis
2: was absolutely right.
0: England. Yeah, so you know about them.
2: Yeah, Joseph Pierce brings that out, yeah.
0: Oh, okay. Yeah, he's prolific author. Well, I have nothing but praise for people who produce things like Lord of the Rings, no doubt.
2: Yeah.
0: Wouldn't it have been interesting if C.S. Lewis had lived a little longer, if he might have become Catholic, especially under the tutelage of J.R.R. Tolkien? I heard that they called him Jurt. That was his nickname because of his initials.
2: It could be. Yeah. I think you're right, though. I mean, when you look at C.S. Lewis's writings, especially later in life, I mean, he definitely has Catholic leanings. There's no doubt.
0: Yeah. He had an amazing correspondence with a Catholic priest. I don't remember his first name, but I remember Don Calabria was the last name of the priest. And they had a correspondence in Italian. And C.S. Lewis was polyglot, so he could follow in these things. And they had I take that back. It wasn't Italian. I believe it was in Latin. So they corresponded in Latin, and those letters between the two of them discussing faith, discussing the Catholic faith, the Church of England, those were collected into a volume. And I read it a long time ago. Yeah, very interesting. You can still get it, but it's these collected letters between C.S. Lewis and the priest, Don Calabria, and fascinating insight into C.S. Lewis's mindset. And there are a few places where, in spite of his obvious sincerity and obvious charm, C.S. Lewis gets a little testy here and there on some issues. It's interesting.
2: Oh, that's great. Great to know. I'll have to see if I can find that. Thank you.
0: Yeah, you're welcome.
2: Oh, and I also want to thank you guys for the album release last week. I've listened through several times. In fact, I just got done working out to the full listen through. So it's been
0: wonderful.
2: Great. I only have one criticism on the whole thing.
3: Right there.
0: Yeah.
2: Yeah, my favorite song didn't make it. You know, that I don't know what you'd call it, but the line goes, "Patrick is awesome," and then the second part.
0: Can you
2: help me out with that?
19: I think I might know what song.
0: Yeah.
19: And someone told me to get rid of it and never play it.
2: No.
19: Again, so I don't have it in front.
0: Lies.
19: Of me.
0: You sit on a throne of lies.
2: You fired Cyrus.
0: Lies. No, that is a good song.
2: It is.
0: By the way, I want to ask you, David, what do you think of the final track on the album? I think it's very strong. Do you like that final track? Keep going, keep growing.
2: Yeah, actually, I like the version that's earlier in the album.
0: The
2: more of an upbeat. But yeah, I really like the lyrics. Actually, my favorite song on the whole album is "Turn It On." Oh my gosh, it's a great song.
0: The girl band? Yeah.
2: Yep, totally dig it. It was great.
0: I love hearing that.
4: But Cyrus is the best.
2: That's it.
0: Yeah. Now, why on earth would this be left out of the album?
19: Good question.
2: Can we do a single release? I download it in a heartbeat.
0: It'd be like Penny Lane. Never made the album.
19: That's right. It's a great B-side. Yeah. It's a very, very good B-side.
0: You know what, Cyrus? Let's do that. Let's release that single.
19: You got it.
0: What will the B-side be? with credit to Dave for provoking that.
2: Awesome.
0: Well, thank you. I'm glad to know. We're glad to know that you like the album. We enjoyed putting it together. It was fun.
2: Yeah, it's so. Thank you so much for doing it.
0: Oh, you just quoted the title of one of the tracks. It's so awesome.
2: Well, because I just keep listening.
0: Yeah. Well, thank you for that. It's a nice boost of encouragement to know that you like it. I know that a ton of people have downloaded it, and I'm glad that you did. And thank you for that.
19: Let's see if you can still download it. I'm gonna text 914-914, and then in the message I'm gonna write. I'm doing this right now on my phone, Patrick.
0: Because if you put Cyrus is awesome, you get nothing.
19: you get nothing. And I don't know. Last week might have been it. I don't know that it's working.
0: Oh, well, Whoa. You can still get
19: it. Oh, it popped up. It just took a second. Yeah. There it is.
0: Yeah.
19: It's still there. You can still get it. So text 914-914. And then for
2: it's
19: the
2: well worth it.
19: It's well worth it. And then in the message, just write the word Patrick. And that's it.
0: That's right. When you first got it, long as we're talking about it, when you first got it, were you thinking like, okay, well, let's see what this is all about? Or were you prepared to like it? Or what was your initial reaction to it?
2: Yeah, I had been waiting. You guys have been teasing this for a couple of weeks, and I've been waiting for it to come out because, I've been listening to the bumper music. I wanted to hear the full songs, and they did not disappoint.
0: That's great. I love hearing that. Well, thank you. Do you think you have an idea who wrote which lyrics for which song?
2: Some of them are more obvious than others. Like Turn It On, I'm not sure.
0: Yeah. Well, I would say, like Lennon and McCartney, McCartney and Lennon, this was a joint effort. And so we both worked on the songs. But that last song on the album, Keep Going, Keep Growing,
2: yep,
0: is largely a Cyrus Simcoe production. And it was, really? I think it's a fantastic song. It's a great way to close out the album, don't you think?
19: That's so funny, yeah. Pat, because I was like, I think, didn't Patrick write that one? So it's even, I'm already like mixing up who wrote what.
0: Yeah.
2: That's your humility right there, Cyrus.
19: Thanks.
0: Is that what that is? Okay.
2: Yeah. Well, and actually the lyrics are really, they're brilliant. I mean, you can't hear all the lyrics on the bumper music, but when you download the album and you're listening to the lyrics, I mean, they're really clever. And I know you guys wrote the lyrics. It's not like AI spit that out at you. So very, very cool. And the beat is terrific. I especially like the drums and, you know, how you get the breaks. And I'm not a musical guy, but I mean, it sounds professionally produced for sure.
0: Thank you. No, we're really happy to hear that. And we do have more planned. So in due time, we'll be releasing more things, God willing. But I'm glad that you like this album, Dave. Thank you for that.
2: Yeah. Yep. You betcha. Thanks, guys.
0: Yeah. Bye-bye.
19: That was fun.
0: Oh, my gosh. Yeah. Now, which song was he talking about? He's talking about Turn It On. That's the girl band song. Why don't we play a bit of that just so people understand what Dave's talking about? This is cut number what? 5 from the album? Track 5, as the kids say? Yeah, this one. This is not Sheryl Crow. Not the Go-Go's.

0: Can you picture Dave working out with the weights on this song? Pumping iron. He's got the clever. There it is. All right. Okay.
1: That's fun.
0: We want people to download it.
1: That's right. Well, I remember back in the day, I'd wait for a song with my tape recorder and my finger on the play and the record button.
0: Yes.
1: As soon as I'd hear the song, I'd start. You'd
0: make your mixtape.
1: You make your mixtape. Man, yeah. those were great days.
0: Yeah. I remember the only, well, I shouldn't say that because I was buying albums pretty early. But when all you had was AM radio, you had to wait for the song that you liked to come on the air.
1: And then the DJ would talk over the beginning of it, like, shut up, dude.
0: Didn't you say recently that was something that they would do on purpose so they couldn't pirate songs?
1: I wouldn't doubt it.
0: Yeah.
1: Yeah. I don't know if that's 100% sure or not, or a fact, but it sounds right.
0: Yeah. Let's go to Ronnie in Brooklyn. Good morning, Ronnie. We don't have much time, but good morning and welcome.
2: Good morning, Patrick. Just before your show, I was listening to Schwarzenberger.
0: Mark Schwarzenberger.
2: And I was listening to Hinder, the marriage counselor. Hinder,
0: yeah, Doug Hinderer.
2: And
0: right.
2: Hinder talking about marriage.
0: Yeah.
2: Now that I wanted to put my two cents in, but it was too late. And it turns out that I listened to everything they were saying, and it had very pertinent, good advice that I'm very familiar with because I'm married 59 years.
0: Wow. And the 59
2: years was on. Thank you so much, Patrick. You're a saint. And by the way, the 59 years what happened on July 29th was my 59th anniversary. Now I'm going to be 83 in October. And my wife we celebrated her birthday on the 25th of July, where she turned 82. And my whole family, immediate family, picked us up, took us to their house in Melville, Long Island, where they have a place like it's like a paradise, swimming pool, everything, right? They got everything over there. I'm just a lowly carpenter, but listen, and I'm retired. But anyway, listen to this. When my wife, all my grandparents come from Sicily. And as a matter of fact, I went to Lafayette High School. I'm an American.
0: Forgive my interruption, Ronnie, but we've got music playing. I got to take a break. But God bless you and the missus. 59 beautiful years together. That is quite an achievement. God bless you both. May God grant you many happy years together. I'll be right back.
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6: With your first look at news from the Vatican and around

0: prescribed by state law. The attorney general warned that the refusal to honor state opt-outs of vaccines could carry massive financial consequences, possibly disqualifying church-run schools from millions of dollars in state scholarships and vouchers. Religious liberty attorneys secured a legal victory for therapists who treat children struggling with gender confusion. The Beckett Fund for Religious Liberty secured a permanent order on Thursday from U.S. District Judge Jane Beckering, requiring Michigan to stop enforcing its 2023 law that barred counselors from engaging in talk therapy aimed at helping children struggling with gender dysphoria. According to a press release by the legal organization, this comes after the U.S. Supreme Court ruled in March that similar treatments are protected by the First Amendment. Pope Leo XIV is back at the Vatican, making today his first public appearance since the end of June, where he continued his catechesis based on Vatican II.
1: Christian prayer is actually the work of the Holy Spirit within the church, and the prayer draws believers into Christ's own prayer to the Father. And he said that prayer is worth discovering in its true form. And to do that, he again looked at this particular document and said that we have to remember that when we pray in the liturgy, it's not just a collection of rituals, but it's God coming to meet his people. So he encouraged Catholics today to rediscover the Eucharist, also to rediscover the liturgy of the hours.
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7: 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And a shout out to Michael. And I don't, I do. Michael is in, Michael's in Indiana. And he wrote in over the break. He said, regarding penal substitution, he says, could we say that Jesus' sacrifice was the means that the Trinity decided was the most fitting to dispense grace and salvation? If some other means were chosen by God, would that mean it would have required the incarnation to be involved in order to bridge the gap between finite man's infinite sin against God? Very good questions. St. Thomas takes this question up in his Summa Theologiae, in his discussion about the death of Jesus, and specifically the sacrifice of Jesus for our salvation. And St. Thomas's point is that he says two things. One is that God, being sovereign, could have chosen any way that he would have wished to accomplish our salvation, to accomplish, first of all, the redemption, the atonement, and then for those who would be saved to accomplish their salvation. But the fact that he chose the suffering and death on the cross as it unfolded is for us enough to know that this was the best way. It wasn't the only way it could have happened, but it was the best way that it could have happened. So when we talk about is it required that this take place, only in a conditional sense, and that's

0: It's predicated upon the fact that whatever God does, he does in the very best way. But it doesn't limit God's sovereignty. It doesn't limit God's freedom to have made a different decision. So that much St. Thomas says. So when we talk about it being the most fitting way, yes, that's in essence exactly what St. Thomas says. That this was the most fitting way. And when we talk about St. Thomas, of course, we're just considering him by way of his being an interpreter of the biblical teaching on this issue. So thank you for that. Appreciate it. This is one from Miriam, and she's, and the subject line says, this Protestant does not agree with an angry father. She says, Patrick, for your information, this Presbyterian, I believe she's referring to herself, and the members of my Reformed church, for us, have the real issue, the same belief of why Jesus went to the cross as do Catholics. It is not an angry father who sent him there, but a free choice on the part of Jesus. Well, thank you for that, Miriam. I appreciate knowing how you feel on that issue, and I agree with you. And the Catholic Church essentially doesn't hold that view. But just off the cuff, in terms of some of the things that you might find if you were to dig deeper or scratch a little deeper in the Reformed world, if you read, for example, the Heidelberg Catechism, or more specifically, the Westminster Larger Catechism, the Belgic Confession, even just the Institutes of the Christian Religion by St. talk about a weird Freudian slip, not by St. John Calvin, but by John Calvin. You see things like this. So from the Belgic Confession, Christ presented himself on our behalf before his Father, appeasing God's wrath by his full satisfaction. Or in the Westminster Larger Catechism, Christ humbled himself in his death, in that having been betrayed, forsaken by his disciples, scorned and rejected by the world, condemned by Pilate and tormented by his persecutors, having also conflicted with the terrors of death and the powers of darkness, he felt and bore the weight of God's wrath. And that would be an echo, you might say, of John Calvin's statement. And this is in the Institutes. He says, he bore in his soul the terrible torments of a condemned and forsaken man. And so the wrath of God appears constantly in Reformed literature describing the atonement. And even others, you know, more modern day people like R.C. Sproul, who died, I don't know, 10, 15 years ago, something like that. He too, he made a point of this in his commentaries on the atonement. And one quote from Sproul is, on the cross, Jesus bore the full measure of God's wrath against sin. So not to put too fine a point on it, although I'm happy that you don't hold that view, because I believe it's erroneous, and it's certainly not the view that the Catholic Church holds on this issue, that emphasis on God's wrath and that the punishment of an angry God was meted out against the incarnate God-man, Jesus Christ, seems to me to be a significant part of the Reformed approach to the topic. So thank you for offering me an opportunity to elucidate further on that. 888-914-9149. Let's go now to Al in Oceanside. Hello, Al.
1: Hi, Patrick. My question this morning in my journey from going back to Roman Catholicism is the rosary.
0: Okay.
1: The origin of the rosary and the importance of praying it.
0: Yeah, I'd be happy to offer some thoughts on that. So, first of all, the origin of the rosary in a strict sense, in the sense that you and I know it as beads on a string, goes back about 100 years in the form that we know it today. There were earlier forms, like counting the psalms, praying the psalms, and counting them on beads on a string. That goes back even further. But the rosary, three mysteries, the sorrowful, the glorious, and the joyful mysteries, where you have 10 Hail Marys, and then an Our Father, etc. That goes back about 800 years to the time of St. Dominic. Oh, we lost our caller. Wonder what happened there. It goes back to the time of St. Dominic, to whom Our Lady appeared to him and gave him the rosary in that form and told him to make use of it, and that the friar should make use of it, not only to combat sin, but also heresy. And so by way of preaching against groups like the Cathars, who were a very pernicious heretical group who argued that the body is bad because matter is bad and the soul is good. And they eschewed, for example, marriage and procreation because they felt that it was playing into the bad side of this dualistic view. It's really kind of warmed over Gnosticism from the early centuries of the church. But that was an example of a heresy that had reared its head again. And so roughly 800 years ago, when St. Dominic, who was a contemporary of St. Francis of Assisi, was working in Europe to help the people not get swept away by this heresy, turns out that the preaching of the rosary was very powerful in that regard. Now, it goes back further than that, though, just in terms of like what is the actual meaning of the rosary or where does it derive from? The origin, of the rosary as such is the Holy Bible. And it's patterned after the Psalms. So if you go back into the Old Testament, you find, hey, look, there's 150 Psalms. And the Psalms were intended to be repeated, to be recited, to be memorized, as they often were. And so that's what you'll see with the prototype of the rosary being the Psalms. It tracks with those. So the rosary has 150 Hail Marys. So that tracks the 150 Psalms. And the idea behind the rosary is to meditate upon the mysteries of the life of Christ. So you've got the sorrowful mysteries. So we meditate upon the agony in the garden, what Jesus went through in his initial phase of suffering in the passion for our salvation, and the scourging at the pillar and the crowning with thorns and the carrying of the cross, and then the crucifixion, and 50 Psalms. And the idea behind the rosary is to meditate upon the mysteries of the life of Christ. So you've got the sorrowful mysteries. So we meditate upon the agony in the garden, what Jesus went through in his initial phase of suffering in the passion for our salvation, and the scourging at the pillar and the crowning with thorns and the carrying of the cross, and then the crucifixion and death itself. So each of these mysteries of the sorrowful mysteries focus on Jesus in a key aspect or a key moment in his life. These are biblical teachings that we meditate upon. So too in the joyful mysteries, this annunciation of the birth of Jesus, the impending birth of Jesus. And so the annunciation is the first of the joyful mysteries, followed by the visitation. What does the Bible say? As soon as Our Lady conceived of the Holy Spirit, what did she do? She got up in haste, we're told, and went to go visit her cousin, her kinswoman, Elizabeth. Then we have the birth of Jesus, the nativity. Then we have the presentation of Jesus in the temple. Then we have the finding of the Christ child in the temple. So these are key elements in the early life of Jesus that we meditate upon. And then in the glorious mysteries, we have his resurrection. Then we have the ascension of Jesus. Then we have the descent of the Holy Spirit in the upper room. Then we have the assumption of Our Lady into heaven. And this, by the way, is something that we can catch a glimpse of in Revelation chapter 12, beginning in verse 1, where we see this woman clothed with the sun. It's a mystical allusion to the Blessed Virgin Mary. It doesn't only mean that, but that's part of it. And then the fulfillment of the Lord's teaching about how you will wear crowns in heaven, and the rest of the New Testament that talks about how those who are in heaven, they sit on the throne with Jesus. They have their own thrones. They have crowns like Jesus, etc. So the fifth of those mysteries is the crowning of Mary. So Pope John Paul II added the luminous mysteries by way of, you know, suggesting us to pray them as well. But the traditional three, the sorrowful, the joyful, and the glorious mysteries, are focusing on those moments in the life of Jesus. So the issue of praying the rosary is a way to pray scripture, to focus upon these elements in the life of Christ, and to ask the Blessed Virgin Mary, who is the first Christian, the best Christian, to intercede for us. So that's the secondary part of the rosary, is this prayer petition to Our Lady, asking her to intercede for us. And I think if you think of it in those terms when you pray the rosary, you're going to find that it can bring great biblical depth for you. So in a nutshell, there you go, Al.
1: Hi, Patrick.
0: Yeah, I hope that helps you. Does that get it?
1: It does. And so what was

0: what would be the best reference you would, best reference, a reference for me to read up on, you know, getting it into my life, how to, you know, how to start training it and that sort of
1: thing. I would recommend Rosarium Virginis Mariae by Pope John Paul II, and we'll get a link to that for you. It's his treatise on the rosary, and it's actually in the in that document. I believe it's an encyclical. I'd have to double check that, in which he introduces the luminous mysteries. And he doesn't say that you have to pray these. It's not mandatory. It was by way of a suggestion. But that is, actually, it's an apostolic letter. I just checked on that, not an encyclical. But he wrote this as a way to introduce to people the biblical dimensions of the rosary, the theological meanings behind the different mysteries, the history of the rosary, why we should pray it, why it's powerful, why Our Lady intercedes for us, etc. So if you want a one-stop shop, Al, I'd recommend that. Rosarium Virginis Mariae, and that means the Rosary of the Virgin Mary in English. It's quite good.
0: Okay. Thank you so much, Patrick. As always, just a great resource.
1: You're very kind. Thank you, Al. And hey, for everybody who's interested in reading this, it comes direct from the Vatican website. Cyrus will post this on social media. So if you're a Facebook person, you'll find it on the show Facebook page. Just look up The Patrick Madrid Show on Facebook. Look up The Patrick Madrid Show on Twitter, a.k.a. X. Still can't quite get over calling it Twitter. But that is available there as well. You have the link directly to the English version. And it'll also be on the show page, relevantradio.com/Patrick. So do check that out. Speaking of emails, they're continuing to roll in. This is from Andrea. I don't know if it's Andrea or Andrea, one of the two. I'm going to go with Andrea in New Jersey, who says, hi, Patrick and Cyrus. I'm laughing this morning as Patrick is intentionally expressing your confusion with all the inner workings of The Lord of the Rings. My three daughters were all into The Hunger Games, Divergent, Multiple Earth movies when they were young. I was not. And Dad was kind enough to take them to see these. The girls would come home and tell me all about them. She says, if you get a chance to watch SNL's Group Hopper, I'm not generally an SNL fan, but this one landed for me. It does a perfect job of expressing the mind-numbing experience of trying to make sense of these movies. I haven't seen it, but I will now. At your behest, Andrea. SNL's Group Hopper. Have you heard of that one, Cyrus?
2: I am not familiar with that one.
1: Yeah, I don't know. I've never heard of it. But if it's kind of like the Use the Force, Harry, kind of mixing things up, then I could imagine it's quite funny. So we'll check it out, Andrea. And I'm sorry, Andrea, excuse me. She's probably saying, it's Andrea, come on. I think I knew a few girls named Andrea in high school. There were a lot of Debbies and Lindas and Lisas, Michelles. You don't hear too many girls named Michelle anymore, do you, Cyrus? You didn't name any of your girls Michelle, did you?
2: Nope, I guess I didn't. The Michelle's still around. There's still some Michelle.
1: I think it's a beautiful name. Love the name. But I don't think it's in the top, I don't know, 100. Should be. Debbie was a great name. Still is, but Cyrus, never heard of until I met you. Of course, there is the Cyrus the Great in the Bible. He's a big deal. I never knew any Cyruses growing up.
2: So top girl names, 100 top girl names. Let's see, number one is here.
1: Is Michelle in there?
2: Isla.
1: I love that name.
2: Isla is number one.
1: Wait a minute. I was gulping my coffee when you said that. What? What is number one?
2: Isla? Is that, am I saying
1: Isla?
2: It right?
1: Isla?
2: And Olivia is number two. Let's move on. Freya.
1: Madonna had a song called La Isla Bonita back in the day.
2: I remember that. Yeah. I do not see Michelle.
1: Olivia's a beautiful name. Not that Isla is not, but Olivia's a beautiful name.
2: Elizabeth is on there.
1: Give me the top 10, with number one.
2: All right. Isla, I-S-L-A. I don't know if I'm saying it right.
1: I think you should say Isla.
2: Okay. Olivia, Freya, Amelia.
1: Wait. Freya, I've never heard of that name.
2: F-R-E-Y-A.
1: I've never heard of that name.
2: I haven't either.
1: Wow.
2: Yeah, Amelia.
1: I'm not knocking it. Don't get me wrong, ladies and gentlemen. I just haven't heard that as a name. Freya. Freya? Freya? Okay.
2: Freya? I think it's Freya. Right? Maybe it's Freya. I don't know. Lily, Ivy, Elsie, Isabella, Ava, and Willow.
1: Those are Willow. The top.
2: Those are the top 10.
1: Interesting. Huh. Val Kilmer was in a movie called Willow. You may have seen it.
2: I loved Willow.
1: It was a good movie.
2: It was great.
1: Okay, so as long, so give me the next 10, because I want to see if Michelle anywhere
2: not,
1: in the
2: I
1: top
2: 100? I just scanned through the whole thing. She's not in the top 100.
1: Yeah.
2: There is no Michelle in the top 100.
1: That's a crying shame.
2: Marnie made it.
1: Yeah. All right, Marnie, you're in the top 100.
2: Madison, Molly, Rosa.
1: What are the lowest, what are the 90 through 100?
2: 90's Rosa, 91 Molly, Darcy, Madison, Elena, Rose, Haiti, Ariella.
1: Okay. How do you spell that one?
2: Ariella.
1: Okay.
2: And Otilie? Otilie.
1: Okay.
2: Emma and Marnie. Marnie cracks the 100.
1: Is it 90? Marnie is 99
2: She's
1: or 100?
2: 100.
1: Let me read to you, as long as we're doing this. These were the 100 most popular girls' names in 1900. This is courtesy of the Social Security Administration, don't you know? Number one, Mary. And I'll go in descending order from Mary, number one. Mary, Helen, Anna, Margaret, Ruth, Elizabeth. Lots of biblical names here. Dorothy, Marie, Florence. Mildred's number 10. You didn't name any of your daughters Mildred, did you?
2: No Mildreds.
1: Okay. Alice, Ethel, Lillian, Gladys, Edna, Frances, Rose, Annie, Grace, Bertha. Bertha's number 20. Emma, Bessie, Clara, Hazel. Hazel's making a big comeback. I've seen a lot of, I've heard of a lot of, you know, like girls being named Hazel. Irene's 25. Gertrude is 26. Louise, Catherine, Martha. Where do you think Viola falls, Cyrus? What would you guess?
2: Throw in the 1900s?
1: In 1900.
2: In 1900?
1: 45. 40,
2: that's what I was going to say. 45.
1: What do you think is number 100?
2: Audrey.
1: Rebecca, silly. And there you have it. We'll be right back.
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5: Hello, I'm Father James Kubicki with a question for you today. What is one of the greatest spiritual weapons that you can use in the fight against sin and evil in your life and in the world? Remember, you are in a battle. It's a spiritual battle. St. Paul, in his letter to the Ephesians chapter 6, put it this way, "Put on the armor of God, for our struggle is not with flesh and blood, but with the principalities, with the powers, with the world rulers of this present darkness, with the evil spirits in the heavens." So what's the great spiritual weapon that I have in mind? It's one that defeated a terrible heresy that plagued the church in the 1200s. When was the last time you met someone who held fast to the Albigensian heresy? You see, though thousands believed in it in the 13th century, Saint Dominic, the saint whom we honor today, was able to defeat that terrible heresy. Besides his teaching and preaching, he used a weapon which tradition says the Blessed Virgin Mary herself gave to him, the rosary. To use the rosary for prayer means to meditate on the life of Jesus through the eyes of his mother Mary. Such meditation isn't like a magic word that defeats evil. Such meditation opens us up to the grace of God that came into the world through Mary and through Jesus. And when the grace of God enters the world more and more, heresies are defeated, conversions occur, and evil is overcome.
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1: I was so waiting for that.
2: All right, yeah. All right.
1: It was good, though. That's real good.
2: You win this round.
1: Yeah. I mean, that's like, I could see that over the horizon.
2: All right.
1: That's okay, though. I like it. And people who are new to the program are saying, what? What are you talking about, man? Oh, you'll just listen long enough. And if perchance you hear the Rod Stewart song, Wake Up Maggie, then you'll understand.
8: Yes.
1: But not until then.
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1: Brings back good memories, Cyrus. This has to do with Aztec dancers. And by the way, Armando, you're one of like, I don't know, half a dozen or so people who have sent me almost exactly the same question in emails in the last week or so. Please comment on the Aztec dancers at the Los Angeles Archdiocese's Cathedral. Did it really occur? If so, did it occur during Mass? All right. I don't know in terms of like the recent incident or the recent event, let's just put it that way. So I don't know whether this is something that happened during the Mass or not, but I am aware over the years that in the Archdiocese of Los Angeles, which has very many Mexican faithful and Mexican-American faithful, that there has been a custom of having these Aztec dancers. Now, I don't know that I've ever seen it at Mass. I'm pretty confident I never have, or at least I've never heard of it being at Mass. But I have seen video of them performing, they being the Aztec dancers who were representing this publicly in Catholic settings and in Catholic events.
11: What is going on? What are you doing?
1: Well, here's my thought. The Mass is sacrosanct and should always be reflective of that. This is the sacrifice of Jesus on the cross for our salvation. So we become present, mystically speaking, at the Last Supper. We're there at Calvary, and we're also in the heavenly sanctuary, where Christ, our high priest, is eternally presenting himself as a propitiation for sin. He's both high priest and victim, as the book of Hebrews reminds us. So at Mass, we are made present at these realities that come to us in the form of what we see at Mass. Now, there's so much that could be said about that, but I'll leave that to the side. That's the focus of the Mass. So any time something that might otherwise be culturally interesting or culturally perhaps even important, anything that would intrude upon the purpose, the focus, the meaning of the Mass, that would draw attention away from the purpose, the meaning, the focus of the Mass, Jesus himself, should not be present. This is my own personal opinion, but I think it reflects generally the opinion of the church liturgically. So I'm thinking back, let's say, to antiquity and to when the Mass was celebrated in Greek in the East and in Latin in the West. Those cultural realities that existed, let's say, in the pagan Roman Empire in the first few centuries. Let's take, for example, gladiators fighting, in the amphitheater. That was like a very, very common thing, and it was emblematic of the culture at the time, deeply woven into the fabric of the culture and the people. You know, maybe that was the only kind of quasi-entertainment they could find, such as it is. And yet, there'd be no even a hint of including like fake gladiators pretending to do gladiator combat within the context of the Mass. It doesn't belong. In fact, one could argue it's entirely contrary to the meaning of the Mass to have a mock gladiator fight, because that was the culture of the people at the time, doesn't mean that it should be part of the Mass. And I think that's a pretty obvious thing to say. So whether it's gladiator fighting in ancient Rome or maybe the Olympics in ancient Greece, we don't have as part of the Mass a representation of Olympic athletes carrying the torch or throwing the discus or a javelin or wrestling. Or we don't have any of those things in the Mass, even though those sports and those athletic competitions were deeply ingrained and very important to the pagan Greeks at the time. It doesn't belong in the Mass. I would just simply take that same approach to anything in any culture at any time that may have had some cultural significance. It doesn't belong in the Mass. I think it's a pretty basic standard, and it doesn't single out any culture. We don't do a representation of the pilgrims and the Indians exchanging food together during the first Thanksgiving. Now, I know there are countervailing views, what really happened and what did they really do? All of those polemics put to the side. That's something like it's really important to our culture. Fireworks is really important to our culture, especially around Independence Day. The Mayflower, Thanksgiving, whatever, those things don't belong in the context of the Mass. However important, excuse me, they might be to that culture, in this case ours, I would just follow the same approach when it comes to anything from any culture, that just because it's important doesn't mean it should be at the Mass. So back to your question about the Aztec dancers, I would approach the topic the same way. But there seems to me to be yet another reason for, I would go beyond hesitation, but at least for evaluating this as to whether or not is this really pastorally, does it comport with what's happening at the Mass? And this, of course, is in the abstract, whether or not that the Aztec dancers do what they do, the dancing during the Mass. I've only ever seen it, as far as I'm aware anyway, I've only ever seen it like in the midst of some other Catholic festival or something. Please bear with me. My voice is giving me a little trouble right now. But I would add this one other caveat, and that is that the Aztecs specifically, when in these dances, my understanding is that this is not merely a cultural exhibition, but it's a religious exhibition. And the religion of the Aztecs was involved human sacrifice. The men, women, and children who were captured from other tribes. We talked about Apocalypto in the first hour of the program today. Watch Apocalypto sometime. And you're going to see what these indigenous tribes, in particular the Aztecs, did with their defeated enemies. And I won't go into the description of the manner in which they would slay them by the thousands on top of the pyramids. So in terms of modern-day Mexico City, it's sitting on the what once was Lake Texcoco. And in the center of that, Tenochtitlan was the Aztec capital. Hope I'm pronouncing it correctly. And it was there that tens of thousands of innocent people were sacrificed, having their hearts torn out of their body while they were alive. So the Aztec dancing, if it in any way is part of the religion of the Aztecs, appeasing the hummingbird wizard god, engaging in that form of human sacrifice, etc., to my mind, I don't think this is a real stretch, is deeply antithetical to the purpose and meaning of the Mass. Jesus sacrificed himself for us freely and out of love. And that is the antithesis of what the Aztec religion believed and taught. So that would be yet another reason for me to say, you know, if the Aztec dancing is somehow religious in nature and something more than merely cultural, but I don't know how you could separate the two, honestly. I don't know how you can separate the Aztec religion and the Aztec folk dancing, which I suppose must reflect it in some sense. So those are my thoughts on the issue. And that's about what I can tell you. 888-914-9149. Let's go back to the phones. We'll go to Ryan next in Florence, Arizona. Good morning, Ryan.
8: Good morning, Patrick. I'm going to need some fatherly advice and potentially grandfather advice from you, okay, from the generation.
1: Sure.
8: But just to build some context, I have a 15-year-old son, and he's kind of in a hard spot. We live in a split household. Okay. His mom's a non-practicing Catholic, and I'm practicing.
1: And but you and she are divorced?
8: Correct, with annulment, mm-hmm, and all that,
1: okay,
8: stuff that makes life complicated. But so he's in a tough spot. One household encourages certain behavior, and mine, I try and stick to the catechism as much as I can.
1: Yeah.
8: But so my son, he hasn't received communion in the last 2 weeks, and he's 15. And my suspicion is, you know, it's something of a bodily function that's preventing him from receiving communion. And I'm proud that he's at least has reverence for the Eucharist.
1: Do me a favor. I didn't quite catch what you said there. I heard bodily function, but could you repeat what you said?
8: Well, so at 15 years old, he's going through those changes and being a young male. And
1: are you talking about masturbation?
8: Yes, particularly okay. that. I just was okay. trying to, you know, censor it for potentially the crowd. But that's my suspicion. I'm giving him privacy where I'm not prying into, like, hey, is this what you're doing? Yeah. We've had all the talk and importance, you know, what our body's for and what it's intended right. for by God. But my suspicion is that's what's preventing him from getting the Eucharist. So he's now taken the position that he doesn't know if he wants to be Catholic or not. I've taken him to confession twice, yeah. and both times he didn't want to get out of the parking lot. I'm like, okay, it's my job to take you here and make it available. You got to walk through those doors. But now he's saying, you know, I don't think I want to be Catholic anymore. And I think it's just the shame factor. Yeah. And, you know, I can explain so my face goes blue, but I'm looking for a different strategy, or maybe I just be patient. What have you dealt with in your past as a father?
1: Yeah, that's a very important question. I would strongly encourage you to pursue this in a gentle, how can I put it? You know, don't hound him, obviously. But pursue the issue with him, as a good father should, by letting him know, look, you're 15 years old. There's so much you don't know. You're now experiencing the changes in your body. You're turning from a child into a man now. And with that comes a lot of confusion and a lot of, you know, some shame, certainly, depending upon to what extent he's dabbling in that. But I think that's nearly universally true of most young people. They experiment with it. They fall into it, and some become, you know, enslaved to it. This is not a new thing. It's not unusual. It's a very common thing. Now, it doesn't make it right, obviously, but you're in good company insofar as this is something that, you know, all the parents of adolescent children are going through. But I wouldn't shy away from it. And I would seek to have a fatherly, frank conversation with him and walk through what is the body for? What is this aspect of the body for? And obviously it's for procreation, primarily for procreation within marriage, but also for the love between a husband and a wife. So perhaps part of your job that maybe you haven't done yet, but at this point now you can do, would be to walk with him through this topic about what is the meaning behind all of this. You know, pleasure is one thing, but what is the meaning behind this? And what is it pointing toward? And what is the importance of it? And how should we, as, you know, people who claim to follow Jesus, how should we deal with this reality in our own lives, in other words? So I don't know if you've ever had the birds and the bees talk with him.
8: No, yeah. We actually had that exact conversation, and you know, we boiled it down, and you know, it is as appropriate for a 15-year-old, practically being a man. We had the conversation. He understands it. I think it's just the fact that he doesn't want to go to confession to absolve his sin, that he just kind of like, hey, it'd just probably be easier to not be Catholic. And I'm just trying to get him to understand, like, these things do happen. None of us are perfect, but to like take that step forward and just be reconciled. And I don't know how to get him to face that responsibility. And I don't know if it's shame that's preventing him or if he is. That's the portion of it that's a complicated spot. He understands everything that he had mentioned. And I'll always reiterate that, because he has two younger brothers too. But
1: is the fact that he's now shuttling between your home and your wife's home, or his mother's home, Does that have a bearing on it? Does she tell him in some way or another that that's okay, or that he shouldn't be Catholic?
8: She has in the past about that activity being okay, and then she also is adamant against the Catholic faith. But he's pretty smart. He understands it's just kind of a surface level response on her side.
1: Well, that's going to have a gravitational pull if he enjoys the pleasure. I mean, who doesn't? If he enjoys the pleasure, and he's saying, well, if I go in mom's direction, then I can have my cake and eat it too. And if I'm not a Catholic, I don't have to think about guilt or confession or anything like that. So at a natural level, I could understand why he would have a tug in that direction. But you're giving these first principles to him, which is very good. I'm glad that you've done all that. I would keep doing that. I would remind him that, you know, analogously, if he has, if he wants to have good, strong teeth for the rest of his life, it's a good idea to go to the dentist. And going to the dentist and sitting in the dentist chair is sometimes uncomfortable and unpleasant. But if you do that, you'll have a life of healthy teeth. If you don't do that, you can skimp and not do that, but eventually you'll pay the price for it. So analogies can be helpful sometimes. And that this is the kind of thing in his life where, you know, if he can understand it more clearly early on, it'll save him a lot of heartache and trouble and, you know, bigger problems, including, God forbid, you know, that you don't make it to heaven. I would just keep at it. Keep gently, fatherly, continuing to speak to him about these issues. Encourage him. Remind him of the benefit of going to confession. You know, if you in your heart realize that this is not something you should be doing, going to confession will give you the graces to help you overcome this. That encouragement goes a long way. And it's not a one-shot deal, as you know. You don't just give it once and then leave it alone. It'll be over time. And, helping him see that this is for his benefit, not to crimp his style or to eliminate fun or anything like that.
8: Right on, Patrick Madrid. I appreciate it, sir. Those are great words. Well, I'm going to ruminate on it, and hopefully I can get through to him. And man, oh man, my firstborn son, he's just so important to me. And he kind of sets the standard for the other brothers. So this is all good information. Good, I appreciate it.
1: You're most welcome, and God bless you. I mean, you're a young patriarch. I would get a hold of Steve Wood's book called Legacy. And it is a book about how to be a good dad to your sons, especially. Legacy by Steve Wood. Check it out. Thank you, and I'll be right back.

0: former Planned Parenthood workers tell us you have no idea how many babies that you're saving, because the no-show rate for an abortion appointment goes as high as 75% when we're out there praying. That's Planned Parenthood's internal number.
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2: Hi, this is Archbishop Perez of the Archdiocese of Philadelphia. 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
12: Yeah, okay.
13: You know, I was thinking more like, what is this? 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
12: Come on.
13: Play it again.
12: Motor Brand.
13: Oh, okay. All right, is that Sister Christian?
11: Compelling insights,
12: yes.
11: Unpredictable okay. Conversations,
12: how
11: encouragement for your day.
12: Yeah.
11: It's the Patrick Madrid Show.
13: I never
11: Show
13: got into this
11: on
13: song.
11: Relevant Radio.
13: Yeah, Motorhead. Come on, man.
12: Is that what he says, Motorhead?
13: No, that's the name of the band.
12: That's Motorhead?
13: Yeah, Lemmy, the bass player. I think that's who it is. I don't really know.
12: I guess I don't know.
13: I think the song title is Sister Christian, isn't
12: that
13: it?
12: That I know.
13: Okay,
12: that's
13: pretty sure
12: know.
13: That's Motorhead. Somebody's going to write to me and say, no, Patrick, it's not Motorhead, it's somebody else. I don't know. By the way, Lemmy played a Rickenbacker 4001 bass.
12: Night Ranger.
13: There we go.
12: Night Ranger.
13: Night Ranger.
12: I had to look it up, though.
13: You stopped five people from emailing me right
12: I
13: now.
12: I was trying. They're in the middle. They'll still.
13: Yeah. Yep. So forget about Lemmy. Forget about Motorhead. Okay. Different band. Night Ranger. I think that was probably their only hit. And you can see why. All right. Fair enough. But we haven't heard Maggie yet. So at some point, maybe we have to do that. Let's go to Debbie in Sacramento. Hi, Debbie.
14: Hi, Patrick. I'm on this journey to convert to Catholicism.
13: Oh,
14: and
13: wonderful.
14: I actually had a couple of epiphanies this week. We had OCI prayer retreat on Saturday, and one of our he's the one who teaches us a lot about prayer and the lesson was on the rosary, but he encouraged us to read Revelations 12.
13: Okay.
14: And so during our prayer time, when we went off by ourselves, I read Revelations 12 and the last verses where it talks about the dragon, you know, trying to flush out the woman and devour the woman. And it came that, well, that's Mary. And at the end where it refers to that, I don't have that one.
13: The rest of her offspring?
14: The rest of her offspring. And it's like, well, that's the church. And the rest of her offspring is the church. So that really proves to me that Mary is the mother of the church.
13: Yes.
14: Because the Protestants don't venerate her really at all once Jesus is born. So yes. That was a real big epiphany for me.
13: Yes, indeed.
14: And it was like, wow.
13: let me tie another little bow on the top of this for you. So when you get a chance... I don't know if you have your Bible with you right now, but when you get a chance, read Revelation chapter 11, beginning with, you want to begin reading the very last verse in the chapter. I'll read it to you. Mm-hmm. So this is the verse before Revelation 12:1. And keep in mind that originally there were no chapter and verses. It just went from one statement to the next and so on. Mm-hmm. So here's the last verse of Revelation 11. Then God's temple in heaven was opened, and the ark of his covenant was seen within his temple. And there were flashes of lightning, voices, peals of thunder, an earthquake, and heavy hail. And now verse 1 of chapter 12. And a great portent appeared in heaven, a woman clothed with the sun and with the moon under her feet, and on her head a crown of 12 stars. She was with child, and she cried out in her pangs of birth in anguish for delivery. And then you know from there what happens. She gives birth to this male child as this great red dragon is waiting to devour the child. And so God calls the child up into heaven. And the child, of course, is Christ. He is the male child who is going to rule all the nations with a rod of iron, etc. And then because the dragon can't devour the child because he is brought up to heaven, the woman, there's a place of refuge made for her. And she goes out into the wilderness where God has prepared this place for her. And then we see the war in heaven and the dragon fighting against good angels. And then we get all the way down to the verse that you're mentioning, verse 17. Then the dragon was angry with the woman, went off to make war on the rest of her offspring, on those who keep the commandments of God and bear testimony to Jesus. And he stood on the sand of the sea. Now, what's interesting about this, and the reason you want to see it in connection with Revelation 11, is because it is a continuous motif about Mary. And Mary is prefigured typologically in the Old Testament, among other things, by the Ark of the Covenant. The Ark of the Covenant was this beautiful, meticulously made out of the finest materials possible, acacia wood covered with gold, etc. The Old Covenant Ark was a prefigurement of the Blessed Virgin Mary, because the Old Covenant Ark carried within it the Word of God in Scripture and manna from the desert. There was some of that in there and a few other things. And so the importance of the Ark was not the Ark itself, but what it contained. And that is a prefigurement or foreshadowing of the Blessed Virgin Mary, who is the Ark of the New Covenant, who contained within her very body itself for 9 months the Word of God in flesh, Jesus himself, who is in the Eucharist the fulfillment, as he talks about in John chapter 6. He's the fulfillment of the manna in the desert. Your fathers, he says in John 6, ate manna in the desert and they died, but I am the bread that comes down from heaven. He who eats of this bread will live forever. So there's a direct connection there with regarding Jesus and the Holy Eucharist. But what's interesting, and I just want to draw your attention to this, is that the last verse of Revelation 11 ties in a very important way with the rest of Revelation chapter 12, because it further emphasizes and accentuates the Marian dimension of what's being said. So just wanted to give you that value added.
14: Yeah, the other one was Sunday during Mass with the reading from Romans this week.
13: Romans 8.
14: Romans 8, yeah. Those are the very verses that Protestants use Protestants use for once saved, always saved.
13: Yeah.
14: And God spoke to me really through those verses, and I kind of was distracted during the homily because I kept going back to this, as it was everything that cannot take you from God, pull you from his hand, but it doesn't mention that you yourself can do that.
13: Exactly.
14: And so that really, it really hit me, and so I was distracted. Because we go to OCIA after the homily, and it's like I kept going back to that because it's like, wow.
13: Yeah.
14: I never noticed that in those verses before until yesterday morning. And
13: wonderful.
14: Yeah. So this is I'm really loving this journey to Catholicism because I'm praying so much more.
13: That's awesome.
14: And I'm just really, really loving this journey. And I can really see that if you read Acts as a history and not necessarily just for the individual passages, because one of our assignments was to read the book of Acts in total.
13: Uh-huh.
14: And when you read the book of Acts in total, you can see from front to, you know, from chapter one to the end, you can see that it is a history of the church, and that the early church in the Catholic Church is the early church. And when I was first hearing that, when I was first listening to Relevant Radio 6-7 years ago, I would scoff at that. My Protestant brain would say, no, it's not true. And now God's revealed to me that, yeah, it is true.
13: Yeah.
14: And this has just been a wonderful journey that I'm on. And
13: I'm so happy for you.
14: Oh, thank you.
13: And my hat is off to whoever the people are involved in the OCIA program at your parish. Good for mm-hmm. them. They're doing a great job.
14: No, I'll let them know. Well, because when I talk to people, I say that Relevant Radio is what started me on this journey.
13: Oh, wonderful.
14: And when I've said Patrick Madrid, they says, oh, yeah, we love Patrick Madrid.
13: Well, I love them, too. You know, Debbie, I've got something for you I think you'll enjoy. It's an article that is right up the alley of what you're talking about. It's called Are You Guaranteed to Be Saved? And the subtitle is, If Salvation Can't Be Lost, as Some Say, Why Does the Bible Warn About It So Often? And in that article, I make the very point that you're making, which is, indeed, the Bible talks about all these things that can't take us away from the Lord, including the things that St. Paul mentions in Romans chapter 8. But it doesn't anywhere say that you yourself can't walk away from the Lord, which is the insight that you're talking about. So that's an article that will take you a little bit deeper in this if you're interested.
14: Sure.
13: Yeah. Well, it's easy to get. Just go to the show page, relevantradio.com/Patrick, click on the links button, and then when you get to articles, go to archive and just scroll all the way down, and you'll find it there. It's called, Are You Guaranteed to Be Saved? And then Cyrus will also post a link on our social media, so that'll go out on Facebook. If you go to the Patrick Madrid Show Facebook page, you'll find it there. Also on the Twitter feed, X feed if you want, and that's at P Madrid Show. So these and all the articles there, a lot of them are apologetics related, Debbie, and they may be of assistance to you as you make your journey into the Catholic faith. Those are all free, so do check them out. Thank you, and God bless you. Let's go now to Bertha in Chicago. Hello, Bertha.
15: Hi.
13: Hi.
15: Yes, I was calling. I wanted to tell you about the song in Spanish.
13: Sure. We'll have to be quick because I have a break coming, but what's the title of it?
15: Okay. Déjame Vivir.
13: Okay.
15: By Los Leones with a Y.
13: Yeah.
15: Uh-huh. Déjame Vivir. And it's a baby praying to to its mother not to abort it.
13: Oh, that sounds very poignant.
15: I wanted to bring that out there.
13: Now, is it popular on Spanish language radio?
15: It was in the early 2000s.
13: Déjame Vivir. Sounds wonderful.
15: Yes. So I'm going to bring that out there.
13: Thank you. Kind of you to do so. We have to protect those babies, don't we?
15: Oh, yes.
13: All right. Amen. Well, thank you for that, Bertha. Déjame Vivir. Who sings it?
15: Los Yonics with a Y.
13: Los Yonics? Okay.
15: Yes, with a Y.
13: Right on. Well, thank you.
15: Okay.
13: And with that, we got to go. All right. Two down, one to go. Right after this, so please stay right there. If you want to be on the air, call 888 888- 914-9149. And by all means, download our new album. It's called Keep Going. 14 fresh tracks. You're going to love them. And all you have to do is text my name, Patrick, to 914-914. You get it free.
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18: With a look at the news from the Vatican and around the world, I'm Mary Graham with the Catholic News Week in Review. A peer-reviewed study published July 20th found significant concentrations of the chemical abortion drug mifepristone in the water supply of three U.S. cities. Environmental and medical researchers found active mifepristone compounds in the environmental waters in Austin, Texas, Blacksburg, Virginia, and Carbondale, Illinois. According to Life News, the EPA has set enforceable water containment levels for certain other EDCs at 4 parts per trillion. The study showed the abortion drug compound

0: Several Catholic healthcare ministries sued the state of New York in late June regarding a new law that would force them to help terminally ill patients kill themselves, a severe violation of the Catholic faith. Mark Reinze, president of Beckett and lead attorney for the healthcare ministries, said in a statement, "The agreement protects sisters and those they care for while we fight to end New York's suicide mandate for good." The program for Pope Leo XIV's apostolic journey to France from September 25th through the 28th has officially been released. The four-day visit will be packed as the Pope will travel to Paris, Saint-Denis, Lourdes, and Metz before returning to Rome. The logo for the visit incorporates the stained glass windows reminiscent of the rose windows of France's Gothic cathedrals, symbolizing the beauty of communion and unity within the Church. A dove representing the Holy Spirit carries an olive branch, a sign of peace for humanity. Matthew McConaughey and his wife Camilla met with Pope Leo at the Vatican on Wednesday. The two were photographed shaking hands with the Pontiff following the Pope's general audience at St. Peter's Basilica. I'm Mary Graham for Relevant Radio News.
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2: 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I just want to draw your attention to some news. Bishop Thomas Perprocki, who's the Bishop of Springfield, he issued a YouTube video and a statement that I'll read to you in just a moment, talking about the diocesan policy and the way he puts it, and I think rightly so, it addresses some irregular practices that have crept into local funeral services. So I'll share with you this statement because I think what he's saying in his diocese is certainly applicable everywhere else. And he says the following. He says, last year, or my dear brothers and sisters in Christ, last year I had extensive discussions with our presbyteral council and the diocesan pastoral council about how to address some irregular practices that have crept into our local funeral services. Following these discussions over the past several months, I have had a series of regional meetings throughout our diocese with local funeral directors and priests in our deaneries to go over the changes in our diocesan policies and procedures that will go into effect, and they just went into effect day before yesterday. This will ensure, he says, that Catholic funerals in our diocese will conform to the norms of the Catholic Church. According to the Order of Christian Funerals, there are three parts for the Christian funeral rites. First, the vigil for the deceased, which takes place the night before the funeral liturgy. Two, or second, the funeral liturgy, which may be a funeral mass or a funeral liturgy outside the mass. And third, the rite of burial, or the rite of committal. All three stations of the funeral rites are intricately connected to each other and together form the whole order of Christian funerals.

0: One of the liturgical anomalies that has emerged over the past few years is the practice of having a visitation in the church immediately preceding the funeral mass. As of day before yesterday, July 1st, 2026, visitation will not be permitted in church on the day of the funeral liturgy. And but when he says funeral liturgy, he means funeral mass. That's just an interchangeable term. So the vigil, by definition, is the night before. So the vigil prayers will be prayed then by the priest or deacon, even if there is no public visitation. In such cases, it would be fitting, at least, for the immediate family members to join the priest or deacon in the vigil prayers. This does not mean that the family and friends of the deceased cannot gather at the funeral home prior to the funeral mass. In fact, the Order of Christian Funerals has a brief prayer service called transfer of the body to the church or to the place of committal. Since a priest or deacon is not usually available at the funeral home to lead this prayer immediately prior to the funeral liturgy in the church, these prayers at the funeral home may be offered by the funeral director, a member of the parish staff, or a relative or friend of the deceased. If the architecture of the parish church can accommodate this, the gathering for the transfer of the deceased into the church may take place in the narthex of the church. So let's pause there for a minute. So he's describing this opportunity to offer a brief prayer for the repose of the soul of the person who dies. And he says that this can take place at the funeral home before the body is brought to the church for the mass. But if that is not for some reason possible, when the body enters the narthex, or the vestibule, as you might say, of the church, you can pause and have that prayer done there. That's the point he's making here. So he says, either way, the symbolism of this procession of bringing the body of the deceased into church is a reminder of when the deceased person first entered the church. Upon arrival at the church entrance, the casket or the urn is sprinkled with holy water as a reminder of the waters of baptism. The casket is then covered with a white pall or cloth as a reminder of the baptismal garment that symbolizes putting on the life of Christ. Another problematic area that has crept into recent practice is with eulogies. The word eulogy in Greek literally means good word. Thus, a eulogy in the context of a funeral is speech or writing praising a person who has recently died. The Order of Christian Funerals permits, in certain circumstances, speaking in remembrance of the one who died. And this is really important that people hear this. But it does not permit a eulogy during the funeral rites. What's the difference? The bishop says, to speak in remembrance of the deceased is to speak about the faith life of the one who died and to give praise to God. A eulogy makes the person being praised the main focus of attention. The homily and the words of remembrance have God as the primary focus. In this regard, reference may be made to how the deceased person put his or her Christian faith into practice, which provides a good example for others to follow and gives hope for an eternal reward in heaven. Unfortunately, too often, people speaking at the end of a funeral mass say things that are very inappropriate. Even if the remarks are suitable words of remembrance, family members are often overcome with grief and have a hard time getting through the remarks. To avoid either of these difficult situations, words of remembrance must be submitted for approval to the pastor of the parish at which the funeral rites are to take place at least 3 days prior to the funeral. Only the priest or deacon will then read the words of remembrance at any of the three stations of the funeral rites, namely the vigil, the funeral mass or liturgy, or the rite of committal at the cemetery. If deemed appropriate by the family, words of remembrance or even a eulogy may be given by someone other than the priest or deacon in other gatherings, such as at the meal following the committal service, sometimes known as a bereavement luncheon. The bishop continues, this should not, however, immediately precede or follow any of the Christian funeral rites. Although the Catholic Church, he says, does not prohibit cremation, unless it was chosen for reasons contrary to Christian doctrine, such as the denial of the resurrection of the body, the church still earnestly recommends that the pious custom of burying the bodies of the deceased be observed. Did you note what it's saying there? The church earnestly recommends burial, interment, and not cremation. He says, when cremation does take place, however, all of the cremated remains of the deceased person's body must be interred following the rite of committal. At no time and in no way shall the cremated remains be divided, separated, or interred in more than one place. Since the rite of committal is an essential component of the Catholic funeral rites, our diocesan policy requires the interment of cremated remains should ordinarily take place within 30 days following the funeral rites. Making funeral arrangements when a loved one has died is difficult while one is in the midst of grief. Our clergy, parish staff members, and local funeral directors are committed to providing caring and compassionate service that offers the consolation and support of the Christian community in carrying out the corporal works of mercy of burying the dead in a dignified and graceful manner. May God give us this grace. Amen. So that's from Bishop Thomas Peprocki, who's the bishop of the Diocese of Springfield. Now, this what's important here is that what he's saying is what the church, in essence, has always said. And from time to time, even though the church's voice is clear, sometimes it can be drowned out or not paid attention to. So I'm happy to see this. I think this is a very good clarification. I hail this as a good reiteration of the church's policy. And I hope that this will be emulated across the country in various dioceses. Now, in some dioceses, this is not really so much of an issue. In other dioceses, perhaps more so. But I really think this is a good thing, and I wanted to bring it to your attention. And we will get a link to this statement from Bishop Peprocki that is from the diocesan website. And if you're looking for it on your own, you can go to dio.org, and then you'll find it there. It's called New Diocesan Funeral Policies to Take Effect July 1st. 888-914-9149. Let's go back to the phones now. Let's go to Louie in California. Good morning, Louie.
1: Good morning, Patrick. Love your show. Thank you for all you do.
0: Thank you.
1: I just have a question about the Aztec dancers. I had the same sort of reservations just this past December. Mm-hmm. There was a service at our, a mass to honor Our Lady Guadalupe on the 12th mm-hmm. of December. And I had the sort of same concerns, but as I watched and listened, I noticed that the main dancer would give homage to the painting of Our Lady Guadalupe with incense. And that sort of seemed to be the focus, sort of commemorating the historical, conversion of the Aztecs to Catholicism. So it sort of changed my perspective when I saw it in that light. And I was wondering if that might change another thought that, or do you still feel the same way that it has no place?
0: For this reason, I do understand the point you're making. So you're right. When Our Lady appeared and there was a massive wave of conversions of the Aztecs and others, but primarily the Aztecs, upwards of 9 million had converted, and some figured the number even higher than that. So there's no question that that was a beautiful and important turning point in the lives of these people and their descendants. But the reason I would say that doesn't change my perspective on this is because at that point, they ceased practicing the Aztec pagan ways. So when they became, when those 9 million, 10 million people became Catholic, they didn't cease being Aztecs. They didn't cease, eating the food and speaking the language and living the cultural life. But they ceased with anything that would be redolent of the false gods of that form of paganism. So that's where the question arises in my mind, not being an expert on Aztec things. To what extent are the Aztec dancers at these Catholic events in some way redolent of the paganism of the Aztec religion that was rejected in favor of Christ. Do you see the distinction I'm making?
1: Yeah, I sure do.
0: Yeah,
1: I sure do. I mean, they come to, you know, they certainly go down, you know, the aisle, and they are dancing, and you know, they have the drums and whatnot. So they're certainly a culture, and you know, of course they're in their outfits and whatnot. You know, and it's beautiful in that sense. But I'm with you. I still have that little reservation about what place it appropriately makes at Mass, even though it is, again, a little different perspective when I saw it. Okay.
0: You know what? Another thought that comes to my mind, Louis, is as long as you're talking about it, is I don't have any data in front of me. I'd have to do a bit of digging, but I think I can have a moral certitude that in the years immediately after Our Lady's apparitions there, so 1511, 1512, or, you know, and later, that there was no Aztec dancing at Mass. That when, you know, the friars were preaching and teaching and celebrating Mass, and now you've got these thousands and then hundreds of thousands, then millions of Aztec folk who are now baptized believers in Jesus, I'm morally certain that there was no Aztec dancing going on during those Masses. So I think we could take a cue from that.
1: I see. Yeah. That's a very good point. Yep. Very well.
0: Thank you, sir. Appreciate your call.
1: Thank you, Patrick.
0: Did you have something more, Louis? Okay. Thank you. I thought maybe you had another question. Fair enough. Let's go to Christina now in San Diego. Hi, Christina.
2: Good morning. I have a question about the Trinity, one of your favorite topics.
0: I love it.
2: And so my husband and I, we were recently rewatching some of The Chosen, and they got to the part where Jesus is telling his apostles that about the second coming, but that only the Father in heaven knows when that's going to happen. And so it kind of trips me up every now and then with the whole, like, they're three in one, they're all together in unity but separate persons, but then how can one know something that the other doesn't?
0: Right. Well, no member, let's start there. So no member of the Trinity knows anything. Let me put it this way. There is no, it isn't true, let's put it that way, that one member of the Trinity could know something that the other members do not. When you see that in Scripture, like when Jesus says, no one knows the day nor the hour, only the Father, what you're seeing there is a reference to the Lord's humanity, because Jesus in the incarnation is true God and true man. So in his humanity, he has certain limitations, such as he doesn't have an infinite knowledge in his human intellect the way as God he has infinite knowledge. So back to the Trinity itself, the persons of the Trinity share utterly, completely, without any distinction or difference whatsoever, the fullness of the divine nature. And so in the divine nature, God's knowledge is infinite. There's no limit to it. So each of the persons of the Trinity shares eternally, co-equally, that nature and everything that's associated with it. The Father is not stronger or smarter or knows more than the Son or anything like that at all. In the incarnation, however, we see those kind of distinctions, and there we're seeing the Lord in reference to his humanity. So that, I hope, will clarify this so that you don't think that there is some percentage of information or percentage of power in the persons of the Trinity. All share equally, entirely, all of it from all eternity. Do you see what I'm saying?
2: Yes. Can I ask a brief follow-up question on that?
0: Please do.
2: Because there are times in the Gospels when Jesus, like, knows what the Pharisees are thinking, kind of like in that special knowledge that's only to God, where he knows what's in their heart, he knows what they're going to do and say. And so, like, how does that then dial or flip a switch of, like, you know, what does Jesus know in his divinity and what does he know in his humanity?
0: Yeah, great question. So what we can say and what the church does say on this point is that the Lord, from the moment, first moment of his conception in the incarnation, he beheld the beatific vision. He saw God face to face. Now we're talking about his human intellect and his human will. So in his intellect, he saw God face to face in the beatific vision from the very moment of his conception. The second thing the church teaches is that Jesus in his human intellect had infused knowledge and the other infused graces. So the virtues were all infused into him perfectly. But even infused knowledge in his human mind was not infinite. So there were still certain limitations that the Lord in his humanity experienced. But this gives, this refutes the notion that there were, let's say, spiritual ideals that Jesus had to learn along the way. When it came to God and the things of God, he knew these things from the very beginning. So the woman at the well, the Syrophoenician woman, didn't teach Jesus anything, as some people try to say. Jesus had to learn how to tie his shoes or sandals, as the case may be. He had to learn how to speak and walk and do all the things that we human beings do. That's part of the natural order. But in the supernatural order, his human intellect, nonetheless, was super enhanced for those reasons. Now, one thing I'll leave you with is that Jesus, a way to think about this, rather, is that when you walk outside on a sunny day, the sun is up in the sky and it's illuminating everything around you. That's an analogy to Jesus in his humanity being entirely illuminated by the divine presence, the beatific vision. So even if you're not looking up and seeing the sun directly, you see by way of the light of the sun, everything clearly and properly illuminated all around you. That's one way to think about how Jesus in his humanity was so able to see and understand and know the secret thoughts of others in their hearts. He knew what people were going to say and do. We could say that he knew that in his divinity, but even if he didn't know that using his divine knowledge, he certainly could have known that in his limited human knowledge.
2: Thank you.
0: You're welcome. Appreciate that. And you're right, I do love the topic of the Trinity. We're going to take a quick time out. We'll come back to more. The number is 888-914-9149. 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
0: Too easy. Too easy. Keep going, because that didn't ring the bell.
12: I'll keep trying.
0: You were like that guy at the county fair with the big sledgehammer, and you took a whack at that thing, and it didn't even get up and ring the bell. Sorry. All right. Why don't we roll out Maggie, just so people understand?
12: Okay, now you want Maggie.
0: Yeah. Is Maggie listening? She's call screening right now.
12: That's Molly.
0: Oh, that's right. Wrong one. Wrong Maggie. Wrong person. Maggie's in the evening. That's right. She's on the rosary.
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0: Perfection.
12: Yeah, it's still the best.
0: It is perfection. Utterly unsatisfying.
12: There's one that I have that's shorter, and I just don't know that it would work. But is that
0: the drum fill?
12: It's this
0: for Space Cowboy. Yeah,
12: and that's all you get.
0: That's all you get. I have to say Maggie is the gold standard, though, for supreme dissatisfaction. At the moment, you're waiting for it to resolve, and then nothing.
12: Yep, I've tried to top it, and I can't.
0: We have really tried. We've come up with a lot of different possibilities. I think that still is the gold standard. So those of you who just witnessed this exhibition, now you understand why from time to time we'll play songs that end abruptly where you don't anticipate them ending. That is pretty good, though.
12: That's pretty good.
0: That is pretty good. All right. How about Bill now in Oklahoma? Oklahoma, Oklahoma, Oklahoma. Hello, Bill.
13: Hey, Patrick. How are you?
0: I am well. That's from a little movie called Dirty Rotten Scoundrels. Don't know if you ever saw it.
13: Yes, I did.
0: Okay. Fair enough.
13: This is kind of a follow-up to an earlier call you had regarding the salvation, once saved, always saved.
0: Okay.
13: In my evangelization efforts that I do on my own, that has come up several times from people who are non-Catholics in the conversation.
0: Mm-hmm.
13: And they always go back to that scripture about that you cannot be plucked from his hand.
0: Right.
13: And I've always said to them, too, well, that's true from the outside, but you can decide to separate yourself from God. That's where your free will comes in. And
0: yes.
13: Also, I wanted to make sure I was accurate on this. I did also say to them, you actually do that every time you commit a mortal sin.
0: Yes.
13: You have separated yourself from God, and in order to redeem that relationship, you have to go to confession and be forgiven. So by the choice you made to commit that mortal sin, you have turned your back on God. You've separated yourself from him. You've chosen to go another way. But because of the sacrament of reconciliation, you have an avenue to return.
0: Yes.
13: And so I wanted to make sure that that is accurate, because if someone were to do that, commit a mortal sin, separate themselves from God, and never pursue that forgiveness, then they have separated themselves from God, and that's a very dangerous state to be. So in essence, every time that you do that, you are actually making that decision to take yourself out of the hand of God and put it in the hand of sin.
0: Yes, what you're saying is entirely correct, but the immediate knee-jerk reaction from many Protestant folk will be to dismiss it, because number one, they don't believe in the sacramental system. To them, that's just Catholic mumbo jumbo. They don't believe in the sacraments as such. And those who believe in once saved, always saved, and not all Protestants do, but those who do believe that would say, going back to the verse that you alluded to in John chapter 10, 27 and forward, my sheep hear my voice and I know them and they follow me and I give them eternal life and they shall never perish and no one shall snatch them out of my hand. My Father who has given them to me is greater than all, and no one is able to snatch them out of the Father's hand. So they will just cite that verse back to you and other verses besides. So in John chapter 6, all that the Father gives me will come to me, and him who comes to me I will not cast out. So there are a number of passages that they would quote to say, what you're saying is not true, because no matter what, you're guaranteed of your salvation. Your point is true, and this is where the other verses that apply to this topic come into play. The Bible warns repeatedly about losing your salvation, and it never says that you yourself cannot turn away from the Lord. In fact, we know that we can, because St. Paul talks about this in 2 Timothy 2, beginning in verse 11. He says, if we have died with him, we shall also live with him. Notice the if. It's a conditional statement. If we have died with him, we shall also live with him. If we endure, we shall also reign with him. If we deny him, he will also deny us. If we are faithless, he remains faithful, for he cannot deny himself. So the emphasis here, as elsewhere, is that the Lord will always be faithful to his promises. He will never go back on his promises. We, on the other hand, can go back on our promise and thereby forfeit salvation. So I am affirming the point you're making, Bill, but just be aware that unless you have recourse to some of these other passages, what you're saying, although true, will be ignored by people who hold this view. And they'd say, well, I'm going to go with the Bible, because the Bible says nothing can take us out of God's hand, even though it doesn't say that you can't leave on your own free will. Any thoughts on that?
13: Also, basically, yeah, well, I guess what you would need to come back with is the two points. One, but you can take yourself out of God's hand, and
0: yeah,
13: if your salvation can be lost, then why do we have all these warnings through Scripture about, turning away from God, you know?
0: Absolutely. There are countless warnings about this, about losing one's salvation. 1 Corinthians 10:12, let anyone who thinks he stands take heed lest he fall. Or in Romans 11, beginning in verse 20, where St. Paul is talking to him, the whole context in the latter part of the passage is salvation. And the Jews are described, Israel is described as this cultivated olive tree, and it's symbolic of their salvation. And then he talks about those Jews who were snapped off and lost their salvation because they denied Jesus. So then in verse 20, he says, they were broken off because of their unbelief, but you stand fast only through faith. So do not become proud, but stand in awe. For now, here's the money part. For if God did not spare the natural branches, neither will he spare you. Note then the kindness and severity of God, severity toward those who have fallen, but God's kindness to you, provided you continue in his kindness. Otherwise, you too will be cut off. And the whole point of the analogy of being cut off or broken off of these branches is explicitly losing salvation. They lost their salvation. Real quick, They lost their salvation by their explicit denial of Jesus. And these Gentile Christians, these born-again believers, he's warning them, you too can lose your salvation. Go ahead, Bill.
13: Okay, two real quick things here. First of all, also, he says, if you deny me before man, I will deny you before my Father.
0: That's right.
13: So that's basically talking about that. And the last thing I wanted to end with, and I thank you for spending this time with me.
0: Sure.
13: Also, this term comes up a great deal, not only from Protestants, but also I've heard it from Catholics. They will make the comment saying, you know, we're all child of God.
0: Mm-hmm.
13: And that's incorrect. We were created in the image of God, but we do not become a child of God until we are baptized.
0: That is true. Theologically, that's certainly true, but it's not the complete truth. So I would say we'd have to add a little bit something more to that. Now, okay. It is true that you're right. We don't become adopted sons and daughters of God until we are baptized. That is absolutely true. But the Bible does indeed speak about us as siblings in a natural sense, that we come from one Father. So although the supernatural adoption that you're talking about, absolutely correct, that only happens through baptism and the reception of the Holy Spirit. But nonetheless, we are all siblings, you might say, in a natural sense. In Malachi 2, for example, in verse 10, have we not all one Father? Has not one God created us? Or in Acts 17, St. Paul alludes to this. He says, and he made from one every nation of men to live on all the face of the earth. For in him we live and move and have our being, as even some of your poets have said, for we are indeed his offspring. So we see glimpses of this natural brotherhood that we have, and some of the church fathers comment on that natural brotherhood. But the true sonship only comes by grace through baptism and life in Christ. And that has to be emphasized.
13: Is it accurate to say that we are all a child of God?
0: Only in the natural sense, not in the supernatural sense.
13: In the natural sense, right.
0: Right.
13: But not in the spiritual sense.
0: Right, right.
13: Okay.
0: So Muslims are not...
13: If we're not in the spiritual sense, then we do not become heirs to the kingdom.
0: Those who are outside of the body of Christ are not heirs to the kingdom. Those who are not born again by the sacrament of baptism are not members of the covenant. They're outside it. Now, they're invited to come in because this is for everybody. It's not as though it's an exclusive club that only certain people can join. It's for everybody. But Muslims are not my brothers and sisters. Jews are not my brothers and sisters. You could pick any group in the supernatural sense of adoption that takes place only through the sacrament of baptism and God's grace. That is the decisive way to become an adopted son or daughter of God. So in that sense, it would be wrong to speak about our brothers and sisters who are Muslim or brothers and sisters who are Buddhist or something like that, because it's not real. It's only real at a generic, natural level in that we all have God as our Father and Creator. But other than that, it would be wrong to speak of them as our brothers and sisters.
13: In the movie The Patriot with Mel Gibson, this is a totally different deal, but it came to my mind the other day.
0: Mm-hmm.
13: He's talking to his son, and he's telling his son about his mother and how at one point in time in his life, he was very confused, did not know what to do. And he said that his wife told him to stay the course. And that always reminds me of keep going. Every time I think of that, I think of keep going, because he told his son, stay the course.
0: I like it.
13: And I also, in that movie too, I love The Patriot and I love Braveheart. In that also movie, when the little sons are leaving with the muskets to go get the older son who's been taken,
0: mm-hmm.
13: he tells them, he goes, aim small, miss small. And that always reminds me, it makes me think of some of the things that we look at spiritually, we get so taken up with the huge picture that we can do nothing about that we forget to aim small and miss small.
0: Good point. Yeah, very good point.
13: But anyway, I wanted to share that with you, and thank you for your time, Patrick.
0: Nice chatting with you, Bill. Appreciate that. Good time to take a break, and we'll come straight back to your phone calls right after this. The number is 888-914-9149. And if you want to know what all the buzz is about, all this keep going buzz, what is all that about? Well, we released a new album, 14 tracks of show music, full-length songs, AI created, but Cyrus and I wrote the lyrics. I think you'll like it. It's free. Just text my name, Patrick, to 914-914. We'll send you the whole enchilada.
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0: Yeah, I saw it. I saw it.
12: No, you didn't.
0: Because you're on a roll right now.
12: That's why you didn't think that was going to happen. Because
0: no, I knew
12: I wouldn't do it again.
0: Nah. That's where I, when you think you're going to zig, I know you're going to zag.
12: I saw your head bobbing. You were into the song.
0: I was ready for it. Yeah. I'm an honest man. I will freely admit when you get me on one of those.
12: All right.
0: But that wasn't one.
12: All right. I will try harder.
0: All right. Okay. 888-914-9149. Let's go to Liz in Colorado. Hi, Liz.
25: Hi. So I have a 91-year-old mother who still lives at home by herself, and she fell 3 weeks ago and burst a vertebrae in her back.
0: Oh, my.
25: She's
0: got
25: to
0: be incredibly painful.
25: She can be in a brace and things, and it's pretty painful.
0: Yeah.
25: But she's getting better. But my one sister told her that she can watch Mass online, and that fulfills her Sunday obligation. I told her that is not true, but I want to hear it from you, the expert.
0: Yeah, you're correct. You're correct. It's a misunderstanding that it's an innocent misunderstanding that a lot of people have, especially because of COVID. But you're right. So you do not fulfill, even during COVID, you did not fulfill your Sunday obligation by watching online or on TV. It's a good thing if you can, but it's not only not required, it doesn't fulfill the obligation. The only way to fulfill the obligation is to be present at Mass on Sunday. Now, what really is going on here, though, is that she's dispensed from the obligation because she has this terrible injury. She's not able to get to Mass. So the obligation doesn't apply to her. So she doesn't have to fulfill this obligation under her circumstances. You and I would, under normal circumstances, you know, Sunday comes, you have to go to Mass. Or you get to go to Mass would be a better way to look at it. But in her situation, it's a moot point because of her serious medical condition. But even if she were to go, I'm sorry, even if she were to watch Mass on television or on the internet, that does not fulfill the obligation. And that's something that a lot of people kind of fell into that mindset. And even after COVID, even today, all these years after COVID, sometimes I still hear from people saying, I don't need to go to Mass on Sunday. I just watch it on TV like we did during COVID. And they didn't understand. So,
25: okay. So does she have to get a dispensation
0: from
25: her pastor?
0: No.
25: Or she's just dispensed? Okay.
0: She's dispensed. Now, some might say technically it's commuted. I don't know what the technical canonical term is, whether it's dispensed or commuted. But either way, she's not obliged to go to Mass on Sunday, given her circumstances. And so, but she doesn't have to get any permission. She doesn't have to. She's if we want to use the term dispensed, she's dispensed by virtue of her circumstances.
25: Okay. All right. That really helps me. Thank you. So much.
0: I'm glad. Is it nice? It's nice being right, isn't it? Especially when you're talking to a sibling.
25: Thank you.
0: Yeah, you got it. We'll go to Joe now in California. Hi, Joe. What do you know?
1: Hi, Joe. How are you? My name's, I'm Joe. Sorry. I've got a question for you with regards to the whole COVID thing.
0: Yeah.
1: I hate to beat a dead horse on this, but I've been in law enforcement for over 29 years, and right from the get-go, they came in and told us that, you know what, the death rates are going to go through the roof. Yeah. They even started telling us that they were going to contract with a local ice manufacturing company to store the dead bodies. And it was just, you know, they were coming to roll call telling us this. So we were kind of freaked out. Then we go on radio calls, and this gentleman obviously had passed away, not by natural causes. It was very obvious.
0: Okay.
1: And the coroner comes in and to remove the body, and they check off COVID.
0: Yeah.
1: And I was like, well, wait a minute, who, what's up with that? And he's like, oh, everybody dies of COVID. And they had us running around wearing masks and the whole bit. And it was just, we just knew it was just a big sham. Then those of us that chose not to get vaccinated, because obviously the death rates weren't soaring, and we saw all the homeless population actually doubling.
0: Yeah.
1: We thought they were the first ones that were going to go. But, you know, that wasn't
0: funny how that worked, isn't it? And the Black Lives Matter protesters who were cheek by jowl, that was okay too.
1: Absolutely. Yeah. That was fine. That was fine. And they had us, we had to sign contracts saying that we were going to be terminated from our employment for not complying with the mandates that the city was requiring. So we were trying to convince the younger officers, hey, don't go through this. They don't have enough numbers to fire all of us if we stick together.
0: Yeah.
1: But a lot of the younger guys, they did buckle. And I understand. They've got mouth to feed and stuff. Fortunately, a lot of us that were kind of older on the job were like, go for it. And so we signed their paper. They had us basically test. Every time that we went, started a shift, we had a test by spitting into these little kits. And we knew that was a scam too, because these supposedly biodegradable tests that were so important you know, for the health and safety of everybody, were stored in plastic bags near the trash cans outside to the weather, exposed to the weather and elements for over a week before they were picked up by the company that was going to come and see if we had COVID or not.
0: So your experience was one, if I can interpret what I'm hearing you say, Joe, is that as you look back on it now from the remove of 4 or 5 years, you can see that a lot of it was just kabuki theater going on.
1: To put it lightly. And I guess that brings me to my question to you is, we had to endure a tremendous amount of pressure from friends and especially family that would even come into the house reluctantly, all masked up, and trying to keep their distance from us, the unvaccinated, unwashed masses. And you shout and yell at us for not complying and not wanting to get vaccinated. And I have a hard time not, I guess, forgiving. I want to like rub it in their faces, like, how do you, because I don't know anybody who does not regret not getting the vaccine, but I know a lot of people that do regret getting the vaccine. And I don't know if there's any correlation or not with regards to issues with heart or health, but I personally know of 5 individuals who are very fit who, after receiving their second or third boosters, they're no longer with us.
0: Yeah, I know what you're talking about. We have some audio that might hit the sweet spot here for you, Joe. Let's listen to, Cyrus, let's take a look at, where'd it go? Let's listen to, how about the most recent interchange between RFK Jr., Secretary of Health and Human Services, much to the chagrin of many people on the left who hate the fact that he's in that position. He's talking with Dana Bash, who is a talking head on CNN, and they had it out on this topic just yesterday. It's audio 8.
2: You are the HHS secretary, and you are talking about things that lead to vaccine hesitancy in this country.
0: By the way, pause. This is like yesterday, 2026 yesterday, not 6 years ago, not 5 years ago. This is yesterday. In the aftermath of all of the revelations from Dr. Fauci's diary and all the mendacity and the lies and the bullying tactics and the pressure and the deplatforming and you'll lose your job and all that stuff, even now, this woman is saying what she's saying. Take a listen.
2: In this country, and it is something that causes problems for people where there is not anything.
3: Let me ask you something. Do you see your job as ending vaccine hesitancy, or do you see your job as telling the truth to the American people?
2: I see my job as telling the truth, and the truth is that there is study after study after study. It's one of the most studied things out there in science.
3: You're repeating and it like is a parrot. You're repeating
2: so are
3: it
2: you.
3: Like a parrot.
2: So
3: I've actually read the science. Let's come back here and debate the science.
2: I'm not debating this with you.
3: Of course you are.
2: No, because I'm not debating.
3: All you know how to do is repeat things that people told you and say, trust the experts. That's what you did during COVID. Now we know that Anthony Fauci, who was the expert, was lying about everything, about masks, about social distancing, about natural immunity, about the transmission from the vaccine, about the source of COVID. He was lying, and you were punishing people for not trusting the experts. And now you're rolling out the experts again to talk about something that you have no personal knowledge of.
2: Okay, well, guess what? That is my job, to talk to people.
3: Your job is to tell the truth to the American public.
2: Yes. And my job and is to get as much information as I can.
3: And what we were doing in COVID, and still...
2: with regard to these vaccines, is getting the best information, the best science that we can, and putting it out there. And, sir, what you are doing is causing information to be out there that is not accurate.
3: Who was lying to you?
2: The National.
0: As a certain Colonel Nathan Roy Jessup might have said, you can't handle the truth. And that's what's going on here, is that the truth is now out there, and even now they can't back away from it. They're so heavily invested in this.
4: Are we clear?
0: Crystal, let's play audio 7. Remember back what it was like in the bad old days of COVID 2000, 2001 especially, certainly 2002. Remember this?
5: It is the unvaccinated who are the problem, period, end of story.
6: The only people that you can blame, the only people you can blame, this isn't shaming, this is the truth. Maybe they should be shamed, but the unvaccinated.
7: It's time to start blaming the unvaccinated folks, not the regular folks.
8: Anyone you came into contact with will blame you, as will the rest of us who have done the right thing by getting vaccinated.
9: Because frankly, we know that we can't trust the unvaccinated.
21: I think it's time to get our moral house in order, Anderson. It's the unvaccinated who are the threat.
26: All of us vaccinated folks are going to start wearing masks to protect the unvaccinated folks. It's called a Christian value.
27: You're basically punishing the vaccinated for the sins of the unvaccinated.
28: People are not behaving honorably. The unvaccinated are basically saying, well, it's open season for me. I can do whatever I want as well.
29: The unvaccinated are basically beating their breasts, running around the country saying, ah, we don't care, we're living free, and so forth.
30: You've been patient. But our patience is wearing thin.
31: The unvaccinated, a group that includes children and people acting like children. And the rest of us are starting to get pissed off.
32: The vaccinated feel the unvaccinated are making me upset or angry.
30: This is not about freedom or personal choice.
33: Well, my freedom is being kind of disturbed here. No, screw your freedom.
34: The other day, Howard Stern weighed in with a much different approach. Take a look.
35: When are we going to stop putting up with the idiots in this country and just say, you now, it's mandatory to get vaccinated?
36: But you're treading on our freedom.
37: The anti-vaxxers, they seem to have a thing for death and home remedies.
38: The anti-maskers turned anti-vaxxers are not just putting their own lives at risk. If that was the issue, we could just say that we can watch them compete to win Placer's show in the Darwin Awards.
39: We have to start doing things for the greater good of society and not for idiots who think that they can do their own research.
40: And don't get me started on the lunatics who won't take any of the COVID vaccines.
41: Life is way too short to be ignorant of the promise of something that is helping people worldwide.
42: Maybe you're doing it because you're disconnected or disorganized. Maybe you have some sympathetic psychological reasons, but maybe you're just being antisocial.
43: Fear will keep the local systems in line.
0: Yeah, it worked pretty well, didn't it? I got an email, and I thank, let's see, who is it that sent this to me? I got an email just a few moments ago while we were playing this. This is from Rita. Try to remember that during COVID, hindsight is 2020. Yeah, but that's the whole point. That's why this is important now that we have 2020 vision, is to look back and see what we missed then. Not everybody missed it. But to look back with clarity and now with a sense of perspective to see some of these things that were really going on. And yes, indeed, there were some people who were hip to it and they understood it and they spoke out against it. But then they got smashed. They got stomped on. They got, you know, unwillingly separated from the military and their careers. And a whole lot of other things that went on in the name of this insanity. And now that we know better, that's the whole point, Rita, is because now we have 2020 hindsight vision. So all the more reason. Anyway, anywho, thank you for spending time with me today. Sure, appreciate that. And I'll look forward to being again with you tomorrow, same Pat time, same Pat channel. In the meantime, by all means, please download our absolutely free brand new album. It's called Keep Going. You're going to like it. I predict it. Just text my name, Patrick, P-A-T-R-I-C-K, text Patrick to 914-914. We'll send you the whole album. You're going to love it. I'll see you tomorrow, and I'll pray for you. Please pray for me.
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11: 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A new battle line is drawn over vaccine mandates in Florida. Attorney General James Uthmeyer announced on X that he has sent a formal letter to the Florida Conference of Catholic Bishops. Uthmeyer criticized Catholic schools for refusing to offer religious exemptions prescribed by state law. The attorney general warned that the refusal to honor state opt-outs of vaccines could carry massive financial consequences, possibly disqualifying church-run schools from millions of dollars in state scholarships and vouchers. Religious liberty attorneys secured a legal victory for therapists who treat children struggling with gender confusion. The Beckett Fund for Religious Liberty secured a permanent order on Thursday from U.S. District Judge Jane Beckering, requiring Michigan to stop enforcing its 2023 law that barred counselors from engaging in talk therapy aimed at helping children struggling with gender dysphoria. According to a press release by the legal organization, this comes after the U.S. Supreme Court ruled in March that similar treatments are protected by the First Amendment. Pope Leo XIV is back at the Vatican, making today his first public appearance since the end of June, where he continued his catechesis based on Vatican II.
1: Christian prayer is actually the work of the Holy Spirit within the church, and the prayer draws believers into Christ's own prayer to

0: document and said that we have to remember that when we pray in the liturgy, it's not just a collection of rituals, but it's God coming to meet his people. So he encouraged Catholics today to rediscover the Eucharist, also to rediscover the liturgy of the hours.
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6: Welcome to the Inner Life and to our special three-part series on the Six Foundations of Prayer. So excited that you have tuned in today. I think you'll find the next 3 days to be of great value in better understanding and growing in your relationship with God. I'm your host, Deacon Patrick Conley. Our spiritual director for the next 3 days is Monsignor Thomas Richter. Monsignor Richter is the pastor of Queen of Peace Church in Dickinson, North Dakota. Let's welcome him to the show now. Hello, Monsignor, and thank you for being with us.
7: Hello, Deacon Patrick. Good to be with you today.
6: Yeah, wonderful. I'm so glad that you've joined us before. You've gone through these six foundations with us before on the program, but as we're doing it together as a three-part series, I'm really grateful for just the consecutive nature that has been given to us and that you're giving yourself to us in this way as well. Let me start by asking you where the idea for the six foundation comes from.
7: That's not necessarily too easy to answer, Deacon. I've been a priest for 30 years, and so I would like to think these six foundations are the culmination of a lot of prayer study, reading some classics, studying spiritual theology at the Angelicum University in Rome back in the day, being a vocation director for 13 years, helping guys discern the call, and then a class I presently teach at the University of Mary on Christian relational prayer and spiritual discernment. So, yeah, these six foundations are just kind of, I hope, the fruit of 30 years of priestly ministry.
6: Mm-hmm. Something God has been working in your heart for a long time, it sounds like.
7: Yeah, in one way or another, I've been talking about these things for years and years, but it's just over been the last few years, 5 years, that I've been able to really bring them together in this sort of systematic format of six foundations of prayer.
6: Okay, very good.
7: You're not going to find these necessarily in the catechism.
6: Okay, fair enough.
7: But not at least in this organized manner. But I would like to think these are all in accord with the Catholic faith.
6: Nice, wonderful. Any thoughts or dreams of writing these down in, say, a book format?
7: Well, I have much of the first manuscript done, the first draft done,
6: nice.
7: And we're in the slow editing process. And hopefully that it's not too many months or years before this is printed. Yeah. So my hope is to eventually turn this into a simple book.
6: Wonderful. Well, what listeners can't get in a book just yet, they're getting right here, right now in the Inner Life on Relevant Radio. So grateful again that you've joined us, Monsignor Richter. Let's get started. What is the first foundations of prayer that you would like to introduce to us today?
7: Thank you, Deacon. So first of all, an overview, there's six foundations.

0: foundations are going to be awakened faith, the heart, getting God right, the cross, purification, and humility. Those are going to be the six foundations. The first today is awakened faith as a foundation of prayer. And so the catechism first and foremost describes prayer as a living relationship with Jesus, a living relationship with the Blessed Trinity. So the first thing the catechism describes prayer as is a relationship, not an activity. However, in these six foundations, we're going to focus in largely about prayer as an activity. But I just warn the listeners to keep in mind that prayer is first and foremost a relationship, just like marriage has many activities, paying bills, raising kids, et cetera. But first and foremost, marriage is a relationship. And there's many activities involved in that relationship. Similarly, prayer is a relationship with the most blessed Trinity, union with him, communion with him, friendship with him. Very specifically, we can talk about prayer as an activity, and that's what we're going to do now. So prayer, awaken faith. Prayer is an activity of faith.
1: Okay.
0: This is critical. Prayer requires faith. Only to the degree that one has faith can one pray. Outside of faith, whatever one's doing in one's mind, in one's heart, is not prayer. And so growth in prayer will always be growth in faith. The foundation of prayer will always be a foundation of faith. A foundation in faith. And when I say faith, what I mean, Patrick, I like to make a distinction with my students between unawakened faith and awakened faith. Mm-hmm. And here's my simple distinction that I find helpful for myself and for my students. Namely, I describe unawakened faith as that activity, that gift to assent to truths and ideas, which is a good thing. So unawakened faith would assent to the truths of the faith, that the Eucharist is truly the body, blood, soul, and divinity of Jesus, that the Blessed Virgin Mary was conceived without sin, that the sacrament of confession forgives all sins, etc. So unawakened faith would assent to the truths of faith.
1: Okay.
0: But would largely relate to the mysteries of God and the mysteries of the faith as ideas. And so the primary activity of one who has unawakened faith is thinking. It thinks about ideas. It thinks about truths. It thinks about concepts. It thinks about mysteries. And so the primary activity of one with unawakened faith is thinking. Once again, this isn't bad, but it's terribly incomplete. I describe awakened faith as something that relates to God and the mysteries of God as a person, as living realities. And so awakened faith has met someone. This is critical. Awakened faith comes from the encounter with a person. And so it knows God as a real person. It relates to him. Its primary activity is not thinking about something, but rather being with and being loved by someone who is real to me, who is present to me, who is active in me, whom I know. As St. Teresa of Avila says, right, prayer is a heart-to-heart conversation, a frequent heart-to-heart conversation with him whom I know loves me. This awakened faith is a foundation of prayer. And so, dear listeners, to grow in prayer, one of the primary movements in growth in prayer is moving from this activity of thinking as primary to being with and relating the heart to someone whom I'm aware is with me, whom I have encountered, who I experience is real. Patrick, is the key for the first foundation of faith. Sherry Waddell, you probably had her on the show one way or another, in her book, Forming Intentional Disciples, she talks and makes the distinction between Catholics who are sacramentalized, catechized, and evangelized.
1: Mm-hmm.
0: And if I understand her correctly, I think what I'm describing as unawakened faith is sacramentalized and catechized. They live the sacramental life. They practice the sacramental life. They are catechized, but not evangelized, namely have not yet met the person of Christ in a real sort of affective, conscious manner.
1: Mm-hmm. Mm-hmm.
0: So that is the sort of intellectual understanding of what I mean by awakened faith. And as this encounter continues and happens, it's not just once, but as this encounter and God becomes more and more real to me as a person, as someone I'm with, friendship with, etc., prayer continues to grow.
1: Mm-hmm.
0: Now, in my personal experience, I have found this not to be rare, Deacon. Unawakened faith is not rare.
1: Unawakened
0: I believe
1: faith.
0: It.
1: Yeah.
0: Yeah. Yeah. I'm afraid a person can live the sacramental life for quite some time and still not have awakened faith.
1: Mm-hmm.
0: And so this is something that, that we all need to be aware of. And, to be aware of, to be able to name and assist people in moving from unawakened faith to awakened faith.
1: Right, right.
0: In 1993, St. Teresa of Calcutta sent an Easter message to her sisters. It's called the Letter of Varanasi, to her sisters, her brothers, and her priests, the missionaries of charity. And she wrote this letter of Varanasi. She was in the city of Varanasi in India when it was written. This was 1993. And so she wrote this letter to priests, to sisters, and to brothers who make a couple holy hours a day, who daily mass, they pray the liturgy of the hours, they have left home, they have left family, they have given up everything to go serve the poorest of the poor. So these people aren't spiritual slouches.
1: Right,
0: and
1: right.
0: And this is what she says to them in this letter. I find it piercing and even disturbing. She says, sisters, brothers, and fathers, Jesus, I want to tell you again, especially in this Holy Week, how much love he has for each one of you beyond all you can imagine. Now listen to this line, Patrick. I worry some of you still have not really met Jesus. One-to-one. You and Jesus alone. We may spend time in chapel, but have you seen him with the eyes of your soul, how he looks at you with love? Do you really know the living Jesus? Not from books, but from being with him in your heart. Ask for the grace. He is longing to give it.
1: Wow.
0: This is piercing words that she's writing to people who are clearly living the sacramental life. They accept the faith, and yet she is concerned that they don't have awakened faith. She says, never give up this daily intimate contact with Jesus as the real living person, not just the idea. It's as if she's listened to this class before, Deacon.
1: Mm-hmm. Yeah, right.
0: she says, how can we last even one day without Jesus saying, I love you? It's impossible. Our soul needs that as much as the body needs to breathe air. If not, prayer is dead. Meditation is only thinking. So I'd like to think Mother Teresa in this letter, she herself is making a distinction between what I'm calling unawakened faith and awakened faith. She's addressing unawakened faith in the members of her community. I worry some of you still have not really met Jesus.
1: That's profound, Monsignor. Let me just jump in here, and I'm sure that there are listeners who they themselves maybe are in a position like that, or they certainly know somebody, and perhaps they'd like to get on the air with you and ask you a question. If you do find yourself in that situation, or if you know somebody who's in that situation, wondering what you can do or say or think or pray about, we're going to get into that in just a moment. But let's open up the phone lines now if you'd like to get on the air with Monsignor Thomas Richter, our spiritual director for the special three-part series. Give us a call at 888-914-9149. That's 888-914-9149. 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If you would prefer, you can always send us an email, innerlife@relevantradio.com. Well, you've hit upon, I think, something that is pervasive that we see most everywhere you go, that there are these who live in this place of unawakened faith. And like you said, it's not bad, but there's an invitation, it seems, to go much deeper than that. It goes from thinking about ideas, as you've said, Monsignor, to a relationship with a person, with a God who loves you.
0: That's
1: through
0: right.
1: And through. Yep. Right. Okay. So the quintessential question, it seems, is how do you move? How do you move from unawakened to awakened faith?
0: Yeah, that is the million-dollar question, isn't it? And how does move one from unawakened to awakened faith? The first thing is acknowledging it.
1: Mm-hmm.
0: Acknowledging it. Being able to acknowledge in one's own life to where God is not real for me here. This is what Mother Teresa was trying to do for her community. So acknowledging this, but according to Mother Teresa, the answer to your question, she says, ask for the grace.
1: Right.
0: He longs to give it. In other words, Patrick, God wants to be known. God isn't hiding from us. He wants to be known. He wants to be encountered. He wants to be real for me. He's not playing tricks on me. He wants to be met. He wants us to be aware of his presence, his activity, his goodness, his providence. And so we're not asking this from some stingy person who doesn't want to reveal himself. So that's the first thing. Ask for the grace. He's longing to give it. When we look at our own prayer, is this desire central? Lord, I want to know you. I want you to be real to me so I can hand myself over to you more and more. I think that is a good that would be my first point, Patrick. Second, if you go to the parable of the prodigal son, they really shed light for me, these two brothers.
1: Yeah.
0: So I would find the elder son to be a good man, a dependable man, a responsible man, also clearly an angry man.
1: Yeah,
0: what his fundamental problem is he doesn't know the Father.
1: Hmm.
0: He doesn't know him.
1: Hmm.
0: He doesn't have a relationship with him.
1: Yeah.
0: Yeah. You have not given me so much as,
1: yeah.
0: You have not given me, you have not been good to me. You have not given me even a, and the Father says, all I have is yours.
1: Yeah. Yep.
0: And so the question is, what does the elder son need to do? The elder son needs to see that he doesn't know the Father, and all the things he has inside of him about the Father aren't true. And so he needs to go to his Father and say, I want to know you. I want to know who you really are. I want you to reveal yourself to me and to expose all the lies inside of me about you.
1: Mm. Huh. Say more about that.
0: Oh, gosh. Well, right. The church in her defined faith or dogmatic faith tell us who God is, right?
1: Mm-hmm.
0: And this dogmatic faith is supposed to be an instrument for encounter with the real person.
1: Right.
0: And when one starts to be honest with oneself, and one is able to admit and acknowledge the thoughts and the desires and the feelings inside of oneself that are opposed to this dogmatic faith, then one that can fire one's heart to turn to God, wanting to be purified and converted. And we're going to get into that at a later foundation. But this is really simple, Deacon. Here's a good example. You and I may feel alone right now inside, right? Mm-hmm. A person can feel alone. A person could feel unloved, uncared for. Well, ultimately, that's not a true. That feeling isn't true.
1: Okay, right.
0: Because the dogmatic faith says that Christ is with me.
1: Yeah.
0: And Christ is caring for me. The Father's gazing upon me and caring for me as his son right now. And so now I start to become aware of where my experience disagrees with dogmatic faith. My experience disagrees with what God has revealed. And so now I start saying, Lord, I don't want to believe this experience that I'm having, but actually to encounter you as true and real. And so this fallen experience now can become the springboard to say, Lord, I don't know you. I want you to make yourself known here. So my lived experience agrees with the faith. My subjective experience agrees with the objective faith. Was that helpful?
1: Yeah, that was very helpful. That was very helpful. Monsignor Thomas Richter is with us today as our spiritual director today, tomorrow, and Thursday, as we are actually going through this three-part series on the six foundations of prayer. We're on foundation number one, awakened faith, and taking your comments and questions at 888-914-9149. Let's take a phone call, Monsignor. Let's go to Cindy calling in from Springs, Texas. Hello, Cindy, and welcome to The Inner Life.
2: Hi, good morning, Monsignor, and good morning, Deacon Patrick. Thank you for taking my call. Yes, I'm just reflecting upon the topic this morning, and I just, you know, as a Catholic, what can we do to so that other fellow Catholics and other people truly believe in the real presence, body, blood, divinity of our Lord Jesus Christ in the Blessed Sacrament. For instance, I go to adoration as much as I can. I love going to adoration because I know Jesus is really, truly present, just like any other person that we see around us. And so what makes me a little sad is that I wish that the adoration chapels were full of people, like lines and lines of people. you know, just like if I was to tell someone, hey, Jesus is right here. He's going to meet you right now. I am sure that, you know, people like the whole world would want to be there in his presence. So what can we do as Catholics, followers of Christ, so that more people truly believe that he's truly present there? I don't know. I just love going to adoration, and I just love being in his presence, and I can feel it. And I tell my friends, like, hey, you know, did you know there's an adoration chapel in this place? Like, it's amazing. And I tell them about my experience, what it is to be with the Lord present. But what can we do as a church, as Catholics, so that more people believe in his true presence?
1: Yeah.
0: Well, Cindy, it sounds like you're well on the way. it requires having a fire in one's heart, and you clearly have that. And so that's the first thing. This desire to spread it and to make Jesus known and loved in the Eucharist is the foundation of evangelizing about the real presence of Christ in the Eucharist. What can we do practically? I suppose we could talk about many things. The one thing I would hold up for you, Cindy, is to make sure that you are entrusting this desire to Jesus. Right? Jesus, I entrust to you this longing to draw people to you in adoration. I give you that. It causes me suffering. I entrust that to you. I entrust all the souls you want to draw to you in adoration, and I entrust that to you now. Because to be drawn to the Eucharistic adoration requires supernatural faith, and I can't cause that in another person, nor can you, Cindy. But we can certainly bring this to the Lord. And so I would say the primary thing, at least in your situation as you describe it, is this intercessing and just holding and being faithful to that.
1: Mm-hmm. Yeah. Cindy, thank you so much. What a great question. And that's what we're on about here with these six foundations of prayer. It's not just not just shoring up our own foundations of prayer, but also helping others to discover this the beauty that God has given us himself, and that he desires even more strongly than we do to enter into this relationship, which, as Monsignor said, I can certainly hear in your voice, Cindy. We're behind on a break here. We need to take a break, but Monsignor, great stuff thus far. We've got much more to cover in this, our special three-part series on the six foundations of prayer, talking right now about Foundation One, which is Awaken Faith. Give us a call. 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We'll be back right after this short break.
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1: 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Well, we're wrapping up, I believe, our conversation on foundation number one, awaken faith. Already some just very profound things, Monsignor, that you've shared with us. Anything else to say about awakened faith before we move on?
0: I do, Deacon. Thank you. Just a couple of quick things. First, the younger son in the parable of the prodigal son.
1: Right.
0: He does move from unawakened to awakened faith. Now, unfortunately, it required him to get to a bad place. But he didn't relate to the father before, nor does the elder son. The elder son just goes through the slaves, the servants, but he doesn't actually bring his heart to the father. The younger son now, comes to his senses, and he says to himself still, I'm going to go to my father, and I'm going to tell him. And so he goes home, and he brings what is on his heart to the father. And this is when it begins. So to all the listeners, how do we move from unawakened to awakened faith? There is no sort of answer that I can now figure out and then it happens. I have to actually start relating to God and not think about how do I relate to God, or to not think about how do I move from unawakened faith to awakened faith, but I actually start to practice awakened faith, namely bringing this to Jesus and saying, Jesus, I want an awakened faith. Lastly, I think St. Thomas the Apostle in John 20, after the resurrection, is a good model for us. He's called Doubting Thomas. Yeah. But if you remember, he wasn't there on Easter Sunday. The risen Christ comes in, reveals himself to the others. Jesus leaves. Thomas comes back. They're all excited. We've all met the risen Lord. We've encountered the risen Lord. The risen Lord is real to us. We have a lived relationship, a lived encounter with him, Thomas. Thomas isn't satisfied with that. He's annoyed.
1: Yeah.
0: I want to say in a good way that others know the risen Jesus and he doesn't. I think one of the elements of moving from unawakened to awakened faith is not being satisfied with unawakened faith. The Catholic who goes to Mass every week but doesn't have a real relationship with Jesus, doesn't have a real relationship with the Father, shouldn't be satisfied with that. Just as spouses who are in a relationship that isn't real and warm and lived and close shouldn't be satisfied with that. The church is the bride of Christ. And so one who has unawakened faith should feel a dissatisfaction which fires their heart to go to God saying, I want you to be real to me. I think that's the great lesson to learn from St. Thomas the Apostle.
1: Yeah. Wow. Just moving stuff here, Monsignor. And I'd love to spend the next 3 days just talking about this particular piece here, but we've got five more foundations to get through. So with your permission, with your leave, I will let's keep that and let's continue to let that inform our conversation. But let's move on to the second foundation. What is the second foundation of prayer?
0: Very good, gladly. So the second foundation is the heart. The heart. So prayer is an activity of faith. What prays? the heart prays, according to the Catechism. One prays with his heart. The quality of prayer is determined not by words or by lips, but by the disposition of the heart.
1: Wow.
0: Deacon, this is incredibly important. The disposition of the heart is precisely what determines the fruitfulness or the unfruitfulness of prayer. The Catechism in 2562 says, quote, where does prayer come from? Whether prayer is expressed in words or gestures, it is the whole man who prays. But in naming the source of prayer, Scripture speaks sometimes of the soul or the spirit, but most often of the heart, more than 1,000 times. According to Scripture, it is the heart that prays. If our heart is far from God, the words of prayer are in vain, unquote. So to understand where and how we pray, where and how we receive God, we need to have a proper understanding of the biblical notion of the heart. So when the church in her catechism and the Bible in her scriptures, in its scriptures, talks about the heart, it's talking about with a specific meaning, very often different than Hallmark talks about the heart. It's not rare for the heart to be contrasted with the head. Right, you've heard that, Deacon, right?
1: I have, yeah.
0: The contrast. Often growth in the spiritual life has been described as moving from the head to the heart. There's some truth to that, but the truth will only be found by a proper understanding of the heart. Okay, so when distinguishing between the head and the heart, one can simply think that the difference is that the heart is about feelings and the head is about thoughts. That would be erroneous with the biblical understanding of the heart or the catechetical understanding of the heart. The scriptures speak of the thoughts of the heart. The heart has thoughts. The heart has thoughts, not just the head. So when one moves from the head to the heart, one is not moving away from thoughts to feelings. Within the context of spiritual formation and growing in prayer, when contrasting the head and their heart, Deacon, I like to make two points to my students.
1: Okay.
0: That I found helpful. First, the heart is the organ of relationality. What does the heart do? The heart relates to the one who is with me. The mind thinks, the will chooses and desires. The heart relates. The heart's movement is to be with the one who is with me. The ear is the organ for hearing. The eye is the organ for seeing. The heart is the organ for relating, for being with another. The heart was made for communion, for being in union with another. The heart is the organ for prayer because it is what brings our thoughts and feelings and desires into relationship with God, which follows right upon awakened faith, right? Awakened faith. It is awakened faith, moving from unawakened faith to awakened faith is moving from thinking alone in my mind to relating to the one with whom I am and who is with me. And so moving from unawakened faith to awakened faith is similar to moving from the head, being alone in my thinking, to the heart, being with God in my thinking. My heart is what prays because my heart is the organ of relationality.
1: Yeah.
0: Just like the eye doesn't like darkness and the ear doesn't like noiselessness, silence, no sound, soundlessness, the heart doesn't like to be alone. What it seeks is communion with another. What it seeks is union with another. And so the heart is longing for communion, for union, for friendship, which is the end of prayer and the purpose of prayer. Because prayer is a living relationship.
1: Relationship, yeah, exactly. Okay.
0: So the heart wants relationships, so it's disposed to relating. A wounded and unredeemed heart, a heart that's been harmed, a heart that's been hurt by sin, by its own personal sin or being sinned against, a wounded heart lives in self-made aloneness around its own needs. So you see Adam after he sinned, what is he doing? He's hiding from God. He is not relating to him. His heart has been deeply wounded by the enemy. And a wounded heart is like a blind eye. It doesn't do what it's supposed to do. And so it's alone in its need. And now Adam is all alone in his mind, thinking, but not relating and not bringing the things to God that he's thinking about.
1: Wow.
0: So a healthy heart relates, an unhealthy heart hides. An unhealthy heart doesn't bring its need to God because it's scared. It's scared it won't find mercy, it won't find providence, it won't find goodness. It's afraid to be vulnerable because the enemy has hurt it. St. Augustine taught that the spirit of evil is incurvatus est in se, which is translated curved in on itself.
1: I was just going to bring that up. I'm so grateful that you brought it up, Monsignor. Please, yes.
0: Hey, great minds think alike, Patrick. The more the heart is not healed from spiritual harm, the less it relates to the other, and the more it is trapped in itself.
1: Yeah. Wow.
0: This is why we have the beautiful spiritual truth. Love is what removes fear. To receive love from God, where my heart has been wounded, heals me of fear. I think a good definition of original sin is self-made aloneness in one's mind around a need in one's heart. As I said, that we see that in fallen Adam. He's full of need for God, for redemption, for mercy, for hope. But he remains alone in it, absorbed in himself, incurvatus est in se. A heart that is deeply wounded does not seek communion, but instead it seeks self-absorption, isolation. So the great pain for an awakened heart is the felt experience of being alone. What the darkness is to the eye and the experience of silence is to the ear, the experience of being alone is to the heart. The eye wants light, the ear wants sound, and the heart wants to be with another. An awakened heart breaks out of being alone and seeks always to be with God, who is always with me. The heart thinks while being with another, feels while being with another, desires while being with another. St. John, with his head on the heart of Jesus at the Last Supper, is a helpful image for the heart having thoughts. So too, to move from the head to the heart is to move from being alone less in one's thoughts, feelings, and desires, and to being with another more in one's thoughts, feelings, and desires.
1: It's profound again, Monsignor. And I'll tell you what, we're up against another break. So let's take that break. When we come back, I'd like to ask and dig in a little bit more deeply to not just a heart that's been wounded, but a heart that's been wounded again and again and again. What tips can we take from our Lord, and how can we make our hearts like unto His? We are talking about the six foundations of prayer. We're on foundation two now, the heart, and we're taking your calls and comments and questions at 888-914-9149, 888-914-9149, or send us an email, innerlife@relevantradio.com. We're going to take another short break, but we'll be right back. Stay with us.
13: With new chemical abortions, less surgical abortions, the dynamic in the abortion industry is changing. So where the pro-life movement is going to have to go is getting out and being the church and putting forward a good witness, really reaching the heart of the people.
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15: Hello, this is Archbishop Thomas Winsky of the Archdiocese of Miami, Florida. 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
1: Welcome back to The Inner Life during our special three-part series on the six foundations of prayer. My name is Deacon Patrick Conley. My thanks to Charles Beery, who's our producer, to Tim Hine, who's on the phones for us today, as well as to our spiritual director for the series, Monsignor Thomas Richter, pastor of Queen of Peace Church in Dickinson, North Dakota. And Father Monsignor, it's been such a great, my heart and my head are being just flooded, I guess is the right word, in terms of just knowing that how much the Lord wants to enter into this relationship, which is prayer. And so I can tell that the Spirit is using you already, but I do want to get back to that particular point. You talked about the wounded heart that curves in on oneself, that actually becomes less relational and is therefore left alone and not doing what it's meant to do. But that said, when we start to reach out, when we start to relate, we find in this life anyway, that there are so many times where our heart gets wounded again and again and again in trying to relate. I mean, some of the most painful pains that we can suffer are given to us through our relationships. And so with that being the case, what can we learn from Christ about continuing to relate even when our heart continues to get wounded?
0: Very good. Very good. Yeah, that's the big issue, and we're going to cover that more in the further foundations tomorrow and Thursday. But nevertheless, so we need to understand the dynamic of what happens when one chooses personal sin, or one is sinned against. The enemy wounds the heart, and so the need that the heart has. The need for love, the need for peace, the need for hope. He attacks that, the need for faith. But in attacking it, like he did to Adam and Eve, He says, God is the one who does this. So in order to bring the wounded heart to be healed by God, one needs to really lean in with great conviction that God never hurts my heart. God never, ever, ever harms and always reveres the vulnerability of the need of my heart. Just like a good dad would never harm the need of his little boy's heart. And so this is the first thing to understand, that to bring it to God isn't to bring it to someone who's going to be hard or lacking understanding or empathy or kindness or gentleness or anointing and healing and balm. But it's precisely where I need to go. Just like the sick person needs to go to the doctor. The doctor isn't going to harm it. The cancer is harming. So that would be the first thing I would say in response to your question, Deacon, that we need to understand the Lord isn't the one who harms us where we're vulnerable. The only wound God causes in the heart is he pierces it with such great sweetness that the heart is now wounded in love. Namely, it wants more of him and can't live without him. The wound of God is making the heart fall in love with God as its primary need. But so one needs to be aware that God only shows great reverence for the needs of the human heart. Secondly, and so in order to bring it, I like to talk about creating space between the wound and the pain in the heart and one's own identity.
1: Okay.
0: Right? Yeah. So let's say one has great darkness in the heart, hopelessness, resentment, despair, heaviness, discouragement, fear, anxiety, all these things are in one's heart. It's important as one, if for one to be able to acknowledge it and look at it without it being me, without it being my identity. My heart's full of anxiety. I'm not anxiety. I'm a beloved son of God who has anxiety in his heart. Something's wrong with it. And so now I can look at it and be with Jesus in it without it somehow saying something about me. Other than, I have something very wrong in my heart here, Lord, that I need you to heal. I don't know how it happened. I don't know when it happened. But I bring it to you for healing. And I don't need to be afraid of this. I don't need to run from it. I don't need to distract myself from it. I don't need to cover it up. I have somewhere to go with this. Yeah.
1: That's a salient point.
0: That's how I would answer them.
1: Yeah, no, it's a salient point because that seems to be exactly where a lot of people live. I mean, that's a temptation for all of us, isn't it? To say that, yes, when my heart is wounded in this particular way and I recognize it about myself, then it becomes, or we tend to, towards that understanding of saying, okay, well, this is who I am. Or even,
0: this
1: is how God made me. And so there's a reluctance then to move outward in relationship with others, and perhaps most especially to move into relationship, into deeper relationship with our Creator, our Heavenly Father, who loves us so dearly.
0: You're right on, Patrick. And so if we're not careful, prayer can be about trying to cover this up.
1: Yeah. Oh boy. Yeah.
0: Covering it up, as opposed to prayer, bringing it. Because this is where I know the Lord comes. In today's gospel, Jesus walking on water, The most obvious thing is Jesus enters the storm of his friends. Mm. He's not afraid of it. Mm-hmm. He's calm. He meets them in their storm. He meets them in their darkness. He comes to them in it.
1: Mm-hmm. Mm-hmm.
0: So
1: it's fascinating. Monsignor, we're sitting at about 2 minutes before we ask for your blessing at the close of this first in our three-part series. So in those 2 minutes, is there anything you'd like to review or set us up for in terms of tomorrow? Anything, any further points that you need to make?
0: No, not specifically, Deacon. Just I think for the listeners to sort of chew on and digest what has been spoken, and to make sure that sooner or later we learn how to relate to God and grow in prayer by relating to Him.
1: Yeah.
0: That we can get addicted to finding some answer that gets me around doing the hard work of bringing my heart to the Lord with its need.
1: Yeah. Yeah. I think that the takeaway for me, and I'm not necessarily projecting this onto everyone, but one of the chief takeaways for me is this idea that, you know, because even when we have this proclivity for wanting to know the truth. God has created us with this intellectual curiosity. Yeah. And as we learn about God, there are those sensations, those consolations, those feelings of elation. And there are good things that are going on there, but it can't stop there is what I hear from you, is that It needs to become a relationship into this awakened faith, as you put it, that then I can see how the foundations build upon one another. Then the heart takes that up and begins to relate with God. And I love the point that you make that, you know, acknowledging, Lord, I want to be in relationship with you.
0: Mm-hmm.
1: That's just, it's simple, but it's so profound.
0: You got it. And the difficulty with faith is it's so simple, Patrick. So Jesus says, I am the truth. The truth is a person. The truth isn't an idea.
1: Right.
0: The truth isn't a concept. The truth is not some impersonal mystery. The truth is a person. And so whatever truth is captivating my mind, capturing my mind, intriguing my mind, is about leading me to a person for a relationship, communion, and union.
1: Amen. Monsignor, I so much look forward to our next two sessions together starting tomorrow. May we have a brief blessing from you as we close this session.
0: Certainly. Through the intercession of that great priest, St. John Vianney, on his feast day, may all of you be blessed with a simple childlike faith through the Father, the Son, and the Holy Spirit.
1: Amen. Friends, thank you so much for tuning in to this, our first in our three-part series on the six foundations of prayer. Tomorrow, we take up part two with Monsignor Richter, Getting God Right and the Cross. Join us then, and until then, grace and peace.
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5: Hello, I'm Father Matt Siminar. It's noon central, and I invite you to please stand, and we'll begin by praying the Angelus. The angel of the Lord declared unto Mary, and she conceived by the Holy Spirit, Hail Mary, full of grace, the Lord is with thee. Blessed art thou amongst women, and blessed is the fruit of thy womb, Jesus. Holy Mary, Mother of God, pray for us sinners, now and at the hour of our death. Amen. Behold, the handmaid of the Lord, be it done unto me according to thy word. Hail Mary, full of grace, the Lord is with thee. Blessed art thou amongst women, and blessed is the fruit of thy womb, Jesus. Holy Mary, Mother of God, pray for us sinners, now and at the hour of our death. Amen. And the Word was made flesh, and dwelt among us. Hail Mary, full of grace, the Lord is with thee. Blessed art thou amongst women, and blessed is the fruit of thy womb, Jesus. Holy Mary, Mother of God, pray for us sinners, now and at the hour of our death. Amen. Pray for us, O Holy Mother of God, that we may be made worthy of the promises of Christ. And let us pray. Pour forth, we beseech thee, O Lord, thy grace into our hearts, that we, to whom the incarnation of Christ thy Son was made known by the message of an angel, may by his passion and cross be brought to the glory of his resurrection, through the same Christ our Lord. Amen. 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Again, I'm Father Matt Siminar, and I'm happy to be able to celebrate the Holy Mass from the Chapel of the Nativity in Green Bay, Wisconsin.

0: For those who are able, we encourage you to receive our Eucharistic Lord at your local parish and remember to observe your Sunday obligation. And our gathering hymn is For the Beauty of the Earth.
1: For the beauty of the earth, for the glory of the skies, for the love which from our birth over and around us lies.

0: praise. In the name of the Father, and of the Son, and of the Holy Spirit, amen. The Lord be with you. My dear brothers and sisters, as we gather together to celebrate and share in these sacred mysteries, we also get to celebrate the memorial of Saint Dominic. Gathering now before this holy altar, let us prepare our hearts to receive our Lord, seeking forgiveness, mercy, and peace. Lord Jesus, you were sent to heal the contrite of heart. Lord, have mercy.
1: Lord, have mercy.
0: You came to call sinners. Christ, have mercy.
1: Christ, have mercy.
0: You plead for us at the right hand of the Father. Lord, have mercy.
1: Lord, have mercy.
0: And may Almighty God have mercy on us, forgive us our sins, and bring us to everlasting life. Amen. Let us pray. May Saint Dominic come to the help of your church by his merits and teaching, O Lord. And may he who was an outstanding preacher of your truth be a devoted intercessor on our behalf. Through our Lord Jesus Christ, your Son, who lives and reigns with you in the unity of the Holy Spirit, God forever and ever. Amen.
2: A reading from the first letter of St. Paul to the Corinthians. When I came to you, brothers and sisters, proclaiming the mystery of God, I did not come with sublimity of words or of wisdom, for I resolved to know nothing while I was with you, except Jesus Christ and him crucified. I came to you in much weakness and fear and much trembling, and my message and my proclamation were not with persuasive words of wisdom, but with a demonstration of spirit and power, so that your faith might rest not on human wisdom, but on the power of God. Yet we do speak a wisdom to those who are mature, but not a wisdom of this age, nor of the rulers of this age who are passing away. Rather, we speak God's wisdom, mysterious, hidden, which God predetermined before the ages for our glory, and which none of the rulers of this age knew. For if they had known it, they would not have crucified the Lord of glory. But as it is written, what eye has not seen, and ear has not heard, and what has not entered the human heart, what God has prepared for those who love him, this God has revealed to us through the Spirit. The word of the Lord.
3: Thanks be to God.
2: Proclaim God's marvelous deeds to all the nations.
3: Proclaim God's marvelous deeds to all the nations.
2: Sing to the Lord a new song. Sing to the Lord, all you lands. Sing to the Lord, bless his name. Proclaim God's marvelous deeds to all the nations. Announce his salvation day after day. Tell his glory among the nations, among all peoples, his wondrous deeds. Proclaim God's marvelous deeds to all the nations. Give to the Lord, you families of nations. Give to the Lord glory and praise. Give to the Lord the glory due his name. Proclaim God's marvelous deeds to all the nations. Say among the nations, the Lord is king. He has made the world firm, not to be moved. He governs the peoples with equity. Proclaim God's marvelous deeds to

0: And the Lord be with you and with your spirit. A reading from the Holy Gospel according to Luke. Glory to you, O Lord. As Jesus and his disciples were proceeding on their journey, someone said to him, "I will follow you wherever you go." Jesus answered him, "Foxes have dens, and birds of the sky have nests, but the Son of Man has nowhere to rest his head." And to another he said, "Follow me." But he replied, "Lord, let me go first and bury my father." But he answered him, "Let the dead bury the dead, but you go and proclaim the kingdom of God." And another said, "I will follow you, Lord, but first let me say farewell to my family at home." He said, "No one who sets a hand to the plow and looks to what was left behind is fit for the kingdom of God." The Gospel of the Lord. Praise to you, Lord Jesus Christ. You know, my friends, every time we read this passage from Luke's Gospel, I get this crazy thought in my head. Whatever happened to these guys? You know, the one guy that said he'd follow Jesus wherever he'd go, did he follow Jesus or did he walk away? To the guy that wanted to bury his father, did he follow Jesus or did he walk away and bury his father? To the other guy who wanted to say goodbye to his family, did he follow Jesus or did he go back to his family? We'll never know. But it is something to ponder because it is a very interesting challenge what Jesus lays out about what discipleship is all about. That basically if we follow him, we got to be willing to let go of everything. To really totally give our whole selves to the Lord and what he asks of us to do. To open our hearts to him and willingly do and follow wherever he tells us to go and to do whatever he tells us to do. And is it easy? Of course not. Is it possible? Most definitely. That's why we have the beautiful example of the lives of the saints. And such is the case with Saint Dominic today, because this is the gospel reading that goes with his life. Now, Dominic is a very, very wonderful example of faith for all of us. He was born in 1170 in Spain and died actually on August 6th. It was the day he died in the year 1521, I believe. I think he was 51 years old when he died. You all can Google it and find out for sure. But I believe he was 51 when he passed away. And anyway, he followed the Lord. He gave up everything he had. And because of his willingness to go where the Lord sent him to do what the Lord asked of him, he helped transform a lot of people's lives. And to this day, he is still transforming the lives of many people. Now, according to the story of his life, he came from a very wealthy Spanish noble family. His mother was having very difficulties in trying to conceive, so she actually went to the shrine of St. Dominic Silos and asked for St. Dominic's intercession so that she could conceive, and as a result of his intercessions, she did. She conceived. And along came little baby Dominic, and she named Dominic after St. Dominic. And the, according to the story also, too, is while she was pregnant with him, she had this weird dream of a dog with a flaming torch in his mouth running all over the world and lighting the world on fire. So for the Dominican order, that is one of their symbols, the dog with the torch in its mouth. Now, I know if my mother had a dream like that, she would have brushed it off and said, must have ate something bad for supper. But yet his mother had great faith in that there was going to be something special with this child. And even too, after he was born and he was being baptized, they said that she saw a star shining out of his chest. And that was another sign. There's something special with this child. She didn't know what was going to happen to him, but yet she trusted. She believed. As Saint Dominic grew and got older, he desired to become a priest, and eventually he joined what is called the Augustinian order. So he belonged to them for several years. However, he saw how they needed to reform. They had kind of grown lazy in following the rules of the order. They had grown lazy in their faith. And so he strove to bring them back into loving and serving the Lord. And as a result, thus came the order of preachers. Now, during this time also, we're talking now, he's like 35 years old when he founded the order of preachers. And during this time in France, there was the Albigensian heresy going around. Your homework assignment, Google it and find out what the Albigensian heresy was about. It was something that was not good, but that's what drove him to go and preach and teach and then help bring the people back into line with the faith. So he went all over France, but he was having difficulties. He just, nobody was listening, nobody was following, and he got chased out of a couple of towns because they didn't want to hear what he had to say. So he was feeling really down and out. And that's where he had the beautiful vision of our Blessed Mother, who showed him the rosary. Now, often people think that St. Dominic invented the rosary. However, the rosary actually predates St. Dominic. He just did what our Blessed Mother told him to do, pray the rosary. And with that rosary, that would become his weapon of faith. And by praying and reflecting on the rosary, he did what was asked of him and basically had huge success. And also, too, he promoted the rosary. And so that's why the rosary is often associated with him. But the thing is, he never gave up. He continued to do what the Lord asked of him, even when things weren't going well. He could have been like these guys here in the gospel reading and said, why bother? And maybe went back to live with his family in a castle or went back to the Augustinian order and just did whatever. But yet, he fought the good fight. He strove to follow, and he made many sacrifices, and as a result, he had great success. And so, my friends, that's something to remember in our own faith lives. When the Lord invites us to follow him, he doesn't promise that it's going to be an easy journey. He doesn't promise us wine and roses, because a lot of times it's a very difficult journey and very frustrating journey, too, especially in today's world. But yet we always got to remember, we got the Lord on our side. We got the Holy Spirit helping us. We got our Blessed Mother interceding for us. And we also now have St. Dominic, who can encourage us and pray for us. And so as we celebrate this Mass today, let us thank God for the beautiful example of faith of St. Dominic. And let us ask him to pray for us, that as we listen to the Lord's invitation in our lives to follow him, that we won't question, we won't doubt, but we'll trust, we'll believe, and we'll go. And I invite you to please stand. And trusting in God's love for us, let us now lift up our prayers for our needs and the needs of the world.
1: For our Holy Father, Pope Leo XIV, and his intentions, and for an increase in vocations to the priesthood and consecrated life, we pray to the Lord.
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1: For our nation and for all our government leaders, that they will protect and defend the fundamental rights to life and religious freedom for all, we pray to the Lord.
2: Lord, hear our prayer.
1: For strong marriages and family life, that couples will embrace their vocation by growing in love for each other and raising their children to be disciples in the faith, we pray to the Lord.
2: Lord, hear our prayer.
1: For all the holy souls in purgatory for whom this Mass is being offered, we pray to the Lord.
2: Lord, hear our prayer.
1: For our St. Joseph, St. Gabriel, St. Nicholas, and Guardian Angel Society members, and for all our listeners and supporters, that Our Lady of Guadalupe will intercede for them, we pray to the Lord.
2: Lord, hear our prayer.
0: Heavenly Father, to you we lift our prayers, those spoken and those within the silence of our hearts, and we ask you to answer them through Christ our Lord. Amen.

Blessed are you, Lord, God of all creation, for through your goodness we have received the bread we offer you. Fruit of the earth and work of human hands, it will become for us the bread of life. Blessed be God forever. By the mystery of this water and wine, may you come share the divinity of Christ, the woman himself, to share in our humanity. Blessed are you, Lord, God of all creation, for through your goodness we have received the wine we offer you. Fruit of the vine and work of human hands, it will become for us our spiritual drink. Blessed be God forever. With humble spirit and contrite hearts, may be accepted by you, Lord. May our sacrifice this day be pleasing to you, Lord God. Wash, O Lord, my iniquities and cleanse me from all my sins. Pray, brothers and sisters, that my sacrifice and yours may be acceptable to God, the Almighty Father. May the Lord accept the sacrifice at your hands for the praise and glory of his name, for our good and the good of all his holy church. Attend mercifully to the prayers we offer you, O Lord, by the intercession of Saint Dominic, and through the great power of this sacrifice, strengthen by the protection of your grace those who champion the faith, through Christ our Lord. Amen. The Lord be with you and with your spirit. Lift up your hearts. We lift them up to the Lord. Let us give thanks to the Lord our God. It is right and just. It is truly right and just, our duty and our salvation, always and everywhere to give you thanks, Lord, Holy Father, Almighty and Eternal God, through Christ our Lord. For as on the festival of Saint Dominic, you bid your church rejoice, so too you strengthen her by the example of his holy life, teach her by his words of preaching, and keep her safe in answer to his prayers. And so, with the company of angels and saints, we sing the hymn of your praise, as without end we acclaim. Holy, holy, holy Lord, God of hosts, heaven and earth are full of your glory. Hosanna in the highest. Blessed is he who comes in the name of the Lord. Hosanna in the highest. You are indeed holy, O Lord, the fount of all holiness. Make holy, therefore, these gifts, we pray, by sending down your Spirit upon them like the dewfall, so that they may become for us the body and blood of our Lord Jesus Christ. At the time he was betrayed and entered willingly into his passion, he took bread, and giving thanks, broke it, and gave it to his disciples, saying, "Take this, all of you, and eat of it, for this is my body, which will be given up for you."

In a similar way, when supper was ended, he took the chalice. Once more, giving thanks, he gave it to his disciples, saying, "Take this, all of you, and drink from it, for this is the chalice of my blood, the blood of the new and eternal covenant, which will be poured out for you and for many for the forgiveness of sins. Do this in memory of me."

the mystery of faith. Save us, Savior of the world, for by your cross and resurrection you have set us free. Therefore, as we celebrate the memorial of his death and resurrection, we offer you, Lord, the bread of life and the chalice of salvation, giving thanks that you have held us worthy to be in your presence and minister to you. Humbly we pray that, partaking of the body and blood of Christ, we may be gathered into one by the Holy Spirit. Remember, Lord, your church spread throughout the world, and bring her to the fullness of charity together with Leo, our Pope, and David, our Bishop, and all the clergy. Remember also our brothers and sisters who have fallen asleep in the hope of the resurrection, and all who have died in your mercy. Welcome them into the light of your face. Have mercy on us all, we pray, that with the Blessed Virgin Mary, Mother of God, with Blessed Joseph, her spouse, with the blessed apostles and all the saints who have pleased you throughout the ages, we may merit to be co-heirs to eternal life, and may praise and glorify you through your Son, Jesus Christ. Through him, and with him, and in him, O God, Almighty Father, in the unity of the Holy Spirit, all glory and honor is yours forever and ever. Amen. At the Savior's command, informed by divine teaching, we dare to say, Our Father, who art in heaven, hallowed be thy name. Thy kingdom come, thy will be done, on earth as it is in heaven. Give us this day our daily bread, and forgive us our trespasses, as we forgive those who trespass against us. And lead us not into temptation, but deliver us from evil. Deliver us, Lord, we pray, from every evil. Graciously grant peace in our days, that by the help of your mercy, we may be always free from sin and safe from all distress, as we await the blessed hope and the coming of our Savior, Jesus Christ. For the kingdom, the power, and the glory are yours, now and forever. Lord Jesus Christ, who said to your apostles, Peace I leave you, my peace I give you, look not on our sins, but on the faith of your church, and graciously grant her peace and unity in accordance with your will, who live and reign forever and ever. Amen. And the peace of the Lord be with you always, and with your spirit. Lamb of God, you take away the sins of the world, have mercy on us. Lamb of God, you take away the sins of the world, have mercy on us. Lamb of God, you take away the sins of the world, grant us peace. May the receiving of your body and blood, Lord Jesus Christ, not bring me to judgment and condemnation, but through your loving mercy be for me protection in mind and body and a healing remedy. Behold the Lamb of God. Behold him who takes away the sins of the world. Blessed are those called to the supper of the Lamb. Lord, I am not worthy that you should enter under my roof, but only say the word, and my soul shall be healed. May the body of Christ keep me safe for eternal life. May the blood of Christ keep me safe for eternal life. For those of you watching or listening, this is a good time to make a spiritual communion. I wish my Lord to receive you with the purity, humility, and devotion with which your most holy mother received you, with the spirit and fervor of the saints. This is the steward, faithful and prudent, whom the Lord set over his household to give them their allowance of food at the proper time.

0: Let us pray. May your church, O Lord, receive with wholehearted reverence the power of this heavenly sacrament by which we have been nourished on the commemoration of Saint Dominic, and may your church, having flourished by means of his preaching, be helped through his intercession, through Christ our Lord. Amen. Thank you for joining us for Mass here on Relevant Radio. I hope you'll join us again tomorrow at noon Central. Also, be sure to join Father Rocky tonight at 7 p.m. Central for the Family Rosary Across America. And the Lord be with you and with your spirit. And may Almighty God bless you, the Father, the Son, and the Holy Spirit. Amen. This Mass is ended. Go in peace. Thanks be to God. Saint Michael, the Archangel, defend us in battle. Be our safeguard against the wickedness and snares of the devil. May God rebuke him, we humbly pray. And thou, O Prince of the heavenly hosts, by the divine power of God, thrust into hell Satan and all the evil spirits who prowl about the world seeking the ruin of souls. Amen.
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6: Hey, welcome back to the show. This is Tim, and I have a great guest here today with me, Father Max Baena, who's the pastor of St. Margaret Mary Parish in Naperville, which happens to share a zip code with Wheaton, Illinois, where I grew up, 630. And we're going to have a great conversation today about, Father gave an incredible testimony this morning. We've been here all week at the Amazing Parish Summit, the 2026 Amazing Parish Summit in Houston, Texas, where we've had 1,100 bishops and pastors, other priests, women religious, lay leaders, diocesan leaders, apostolate leaders, all gathering to just seek God's plan and provision for renewal, and then a lot of equipping on what that actually looks like. So last night we had two great keynotes from Arthur Brooks, who teaches at Harvard Business School, just has a new book out called The Meaning of Your Life, which is just excellent. And he talked about some of the themes of that book and some of the recent neuroscience around actually phones and how they stop us from effectively living well if we're not careful with the boundaries we put around how we use technology in our phones. And then Julianne Stans gave an incredible keynote just about healing, and the invitation really spoke to the hearts of a lot of those present. We had music from Sarah Kroger with adoration and confessions, and hundreds of confessions went on into the late hours of the night. Our team meeting ended about 11 o'clock and there were still confessions happening. And so just know it, just be encouraged that there's a lot of leaders who are seeking, a lot of pastors, a lot of priests, a lot of bishops and other leaders who are really seeking renewal in this time, who are open to what God is doing and trying to respond to his plan and initiative. And so we have one of those great leaders with us today. Father Max Baena, like I said, is the pastor of St. Margaret Mary, big parish in Naperville, Illinois, which is like consistently, Father, one of the top. So many of our listeners are from the Chicagoland area. Many are not. It's often like one of the best towns to live in, right, in the United States, Naperville?
5: It gets that rating. Yeah, more often than not, the best place to raise your family across America.
6: That's it. And the schools and the Riverwalk. And yep. So a cool place to be a pastor, but he's done a lot of great work to get Margaret Mary to be an even more healthy and thriving parish. So, Father, welcome to the show. It's great
5: to have you. Yeah. Great to be here.
6: Let's just start with, I'd love to hear, you know, I love asking priests their vocation stories, but I'd also love to hear, you know, first your conversion story. Did faith always, were you one of those kids that just like, you know, from day one, or did you have kind of a journey God took you on?
5: A little bit of both. So I'm blessed to have two devout Catholic parents and cradle Catholic, one of five, three brothers and a sister. And the faith was always important. I wouldn't say we were like super pious religious family, but it's not like we neglected our faith. It was just there. We would pray before meals. We'd go to Mass on Sundays. So it was there. Seeds were planted. And I would say, yeah, I had a genuine interest in Jesus and the faith as a little kid. I actually grew up in Naperville too, which is kind of nice. Good to be back as a pastor, as a priest. But I would say that, like many kids, as you get older, I went to all public schools, that began to just fade over time until I got to about high school. And I was kind of going through the motions at that point.
6: Yeah, what kind of, in high school, what really changed things for you?
5: You know, I think as you're getting older, just wanted to fit in. A lot of my friends weren't really practicing any religion. Really good guys, but you just try to fit in a little bit more. And I just, growing up, going to Mass, I just kind of lost the inspiration. Mm. I just wasn't connecting, wasn't really feeling inspired. And it just kind of faded over time. But intellectually, I knew it was important. Mm. And I would say I would still pray to God in my own way. But just that focus, that center of my life had kind of dissipated at that point.
6: What then did God do to kind of change that, to bring you deeper?
5: Well, he uses all kinds of ways. And for me, it was through baseball.
6: Oh, actually. No kidding.
5: Yeah, so it was my favorite sport. Loved it growing up. I played a little bit at Naperville North High School. Oh. And actually, I really wanted to make the team. I took a little bit of time off in junior high. And so then I'm trying out for the team at high school. And I really want to make the team. And my mother knew this. And she knew I was anxious about it and really worrying about it. So she said, why don't you go over to the Adoration Chapel and just pray, just give it to God and just pray. I said, well, okay, I'm pretty desperate here. Got nothing to lose. Anything could help. And so I went to the chapel, had really no idea what to do. I saw a bunch of pious people praying the rosary and things like that. So I just spent 5 minutes, asked God to make the grace to make the team, left. And a few days later, I made the team.
6: Hey, congrats. That's terrific.
5: So the Lord used that, right? Because when I was have a difficult moment or moments of anxiety in high school or some kind of struggle, I found myself going to the Adoration Chapel and a little bit more and more. And even though I'm not really, I'm quite sure how to pray, I just remember I would leave and I'd feel peace. Mm. I'd feel security, confidence. And that's when I started to get a little bit more back into my faith.
6: Yeah. Before we go any further, I have to ask, Cubs or Sox?
5: Cubs.
6: Cubs,
5: oh, yeah.
6: Okay.
5: Oh, yeah. Yeah. Yep.
6: Yeah.
5: Yep.
6: They're having a good season.
5: They are. Yeah. They are. They are. I try to go to one game a year, we'll see if we can get there.
6: I love it. That's great. So then, you know, priestly journey. How did God, I mean, that's a big, you know, because it was pretty soon, if I remember correctly, did you go to college seminary even?
5: I did.
6: Yeah.
5: I went right out of high school.
6: Yeah. So how did that kind of come up?
5: Yeah. So I was 17, junior year of high school. And so I've been in adoration here and there and starting to gradually get back into my faith. And I remember I was talking to our pastor after Mass one morning, Father Thomas Malota, the former pastor of Saints Peter and Paul. And my mother knew I was discerning the priesthood, at least starting to, as I was getting back into my faith. I had a lot of reservations, though, a lot of fears, misconceptions. And she said, you know, Father, Max has actually thought about becoming a priest here and there. I just about died. I thought I was going to get shipped off to the seminary and my life would be over. And I had so much fear.
6: Two Swiss guards just appear.
5: Exactly. And, yeah, yeah. It's just done. Yeah. he ends up connecting me with this ministry called Operation Andrew. And it's a dinner where the bishop meets with young guys or any young man that's discerning the priesthood. The vocation director comes, and it's just an informal way, kind of come and see, learn a little bit more about the priesthood. And so I go to this dinner, and kind of to make a long story short, just getting there was a miracle for me. And I remember that dinner being struck by just two holy priests, two heroic priests. One was Archbishop Peter Sarton, the former bishop of Joliet.
6: Right.
5: Just really struck by his example. By I can just tell this is a holy man. This man knows Jesus. And that was very attractive in terms of really discerning the priesthood and considering, you know, could I possibly do the same? And then the other priest is very well known on Relevant Radio, Father Burke Masters.
6: Father Burke, yeah.
5: The baseball priest, right?
6: Yeah, yeah, go Cubs.
5: So obviously his story was very compelling for me, but he said something that just really, really drew me truly into discernment. He said, God does not call us to a life we will not be happy in. And for me, it was like, those were exactly the words that I needed to hear. And that's kind of opened my heart to really discern the priesthood. I went back to adoration, not just for 5 minutes, but for 15 and then 30. And then before I knew it, I was praying a holy hour every day. And I really began to encounter Jesus. And it was through that encounter that the priesthood just became a lot more clear. Just felt the world needs to know his love and just to know his grace, his mercy, and felt like he was asking me to do that as a priest.
6: Mm, beautiful, beautiful. So you enter college seminary, not to fast forward too much, but you get ordained. I know at one point you were the chaplain or chaplain-ish at my old high school, St. Francis, in Wheaton on Roosevelt Road there. And then, you know, one of the things I've heard is, you know, becoming a priest is almost like getting married, and then becoming a pastor is like having kids. Like, that's when it really...
5: No, that's good.
6: Someone said that to me one time. I was like, that's a great analogy. Mm-hmm. I'm like, that's when it really ratchets up the difficulty and the complexity. What was that experience like? Is St. Margaret Mary your first pastorate, or had you been...
5: Yes,
6: okay.
5: First pastorate.
6: So big parish right from the jump.
5: Yeah, yeah. No, I can totally relate. And other factors, I had been a priest 3 years. And I got the call from Bishop Hicks, now Archbishop Hicks, to take, and I was 29 years old, no experience managing at all. We take one course in the seminary, but it's very high level, very abstract, and just jumped right into it, just really, really just overwhelmed. I would say was my first experience of it.
6: Yeah, and I don't actually know this story, but how long into being a pastor did you encounter Amazing Parish then?
5: So I was blessed to encounter it right away. So a friend of mine, Father Mark Bernhard, he had heard about Amazing Parish. I think he'd been to one of the earlier summits a long time ago.
6: Yeah.
5: And he reached out to me, said, hey, I'm pretty interested in participating in this group. They have a pastor boot camp. Would you be interested in doing it? I said, sure. I was last minute, they were going to start in a couple days. So I jumped into that and was hooked right away after just a couple sessions with some of the coaches from Amazing Parish.
6: What stood out to you as kind of the most, like the biggest takeaway from, you know, because I know, I mean, you spoke very kindly on the stage about the coaching, you know, what's kind of stood out to you?
5: Yeah, so I would say, again, the fact that we aren't trained for this in the seminary, and we're trained for being theologians, passing on the faith, teaching the faith. We're trained to minister the sacraments, and obviously that's the heart of what we do as priests. But in practice, I've found that as a pastor, the majority of our time is actually focused on governance and managing and leading, and we don't get any preparation for that. So for me, the one-on-one coaching, and it started off like every other week, sometimes every week, I was able to talk to my coach. That was so helpful for just learning the principles, even of, all right, here's what I ought to be focusing on. here's what I should be spending my time on. And even just to bring specific cases, you know, like, what do you do when three staff members retire in a month? You know, what should I be looking for in these new staff members? Things like that. It was so helpful just to have a coach to kind of share with that wisdom and that that managing experience.
6: Yeah, we brought Bishop Toops was on the show a couple weeks ago talking about, and he led this CARA study in 2021 of recently ordained priests. And, you know, what it basically asked them all the same question. You know, what do you feel well-prepared for and not well-prepared for from seminary in your ministry? And so, you know, over the last 10 years, many of them had been a pastor in not just one parish, but two by that point, you know? And it was like the top three were like preaching, hearing confessions, and saying the Mass. Mm-hmm. And the very lowest was like financial administration. It was like 4% of priests said they felt well-prepared for that. But then the next four were all like leadership skills. It was all like governance type stuff of like, how do you handle conflict with a staff person? Or how do you, delegate things effectively? And you're right. If those are the things they're feeling least prepared for, those are also the things most pastors, again, it's like becoming a priest is getting married, pastors having kids. Like, things change when you become a pastor and your job is different. And that's a real... that's a real issue. We're talking to Father Max Baena, who's the pastor of St. Margaret Mary in Naperville, the 630 outside of Chicago. He is a pastor who's been working with Amazing Parish for a few years, and we're at the Amazing Parish Summit in Houston at the Marriott Marquis. This is our final day, and so we're blessed to have him on the show. We got to take a quick break, but when we come back, I want to talk to Father Max about sort of a new form of diocesan priesthood that he's been part of planting in the Diocese of Joliet called the Companions of Christ. Don't go anywhere. We'll be right back.
8: The bottom line, ladies and gentlemen, pro-lifers are a people of persevering faith in God through prayer and fasting. We will bear any burden. We will endure any attack. We know that the cruel injustice of abortion need not be forever. We have hope and we have just begun.
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10: Hello, this is Bishop Joe Hannafeld to the Diocese of Grand Island, Nebraska. Let us pray. Remember, O most gracious Virgin Mary, that never was it known that anyone who fled to thy protection, implored thy help, or sought thy intercession was left unaided. Inspired with this confidence, I fly to thee, O Virgin of Virgins, my Mother. To thee do I come, before thee I stand, sinful and sorrowful. O Mother of the Word Incarnate, despise not my petitions, but in thy mercy herein answer me. Amen.
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6: Hey, welcome back. We're talking to my friend today, Father Max Baena, who's the pastor of St. Margaret Mary in Naperville. Father, what? So you went to Naperville North. Okay.
5: Right.
6: I was going to say what high school you went to. Father is... kind of the cutting edge of a new movement over the last 25 years of priests that I think is one of the most interesting and exciting things that's happening to the church and the diocesan priesthood. A model that's perfectly fit, in my opinion, for the apostolic time that we live in, which is called the Companions of Christ. So, Father, most of our listeners probably haven't heard of the Companions because they're not in Denver, Joliet, or the Twin Cities. What is the Companions of Christ?
5: Love it. So essentially the charism itself is diocesan priests who feel called to live their priesthood in community with each other. Which is a little different, right? It's so there's elements of what sounds like religious life, the emphasis on community, but we are thoroughly diocesan priests. We feel called to serve the parish. And so it's ultimately rooted in Scripture, right? Where Mark 3, Jesus calls the apostles to himself. Mm-mm. He calls them together, right? And one of the translations of the Bible, I forget which one, it says he called them to be his companions. Mm. And so the idea is our companionship is one of, we believe, or we're striving it to be rooted in communion with Jesus. And then through that communion, just supporting each other in the ups and downs of priesthood. The band of brothers, he sent them out two by two. And so it's just this intentional lifestyle of trying to pursue holiness, be in communion with Jesus, but to do that together with brother priests.
6: Yeah, so my understanding is, you know, the model was first developed in the Twin Cities. One of the four founders was a bishop who's a friend of this show, Bishop Andrew Cousins. Mm-hmm. It then was brought by Father John Nepel and Father Matt Book and Father Mike Rapp. And then who was the fourth in Denver?
5: I'm blanking.
6: Or was it just those? Oh, no, Father Brian Larkin, maybe.
5: Yes,
6: was he one of the four?
5: That's it.
6: So it was brought to Denver and set up as a model there. And then now you've been bringing it to the Diocese of Joliet. And it's, you know, so you sign sort of like it's a, I mean, your bishop has to agree to it, mm-hmm. but you sign almost like a covenant that you commit to certain things, like a certain way of life with your brother priests, right? Is that it?
5: That's right. That's right, Tim. So we live our lifestyle based on a rule of life, and we received our rule of life straight from St. Paul. And basically what that is a series of sort of commitments or disciplines, all rooted in Scripture and church teaching, that we want to use as a lens to live our priesthood. So, for instance, we commit to regular meals together as brother priests. We can find so many reasons to be too busy for that. But this charism really forces us to say, no, this is a priority. This is very important. It's good to have to break bread with our brothers and to talk about the highs and lows of our apostolates. And so we commit to every Sunday, the Lord's Day, we will have a home-cooked meal together. Mm. Well, no matter how busy we are, just to be able to have that fellowship. We try to pray regularly together. We try to study together even, not formally, but trying to keep us constantly learning and to kind of sharpen our skills as theologians, as priests. But I would say the most particular instance of living community is that we've been given permission by the bishop to live together in the same residence despite having separate assignments. Mm. So currently, right now, I live with two other priests, Father James Garasho, who's the new vocation director for the diocese, as well as Father Michael Groth, who just got named the new pastor at St. James in Glen Ellen. And Father Michael and I would be living by ourselves. We have no associates. But because of the companions, we're living together, as well as Father James, and we're living in one roof. We're praying together. We pray a holy hour every morning. Just real genuine communion, which we believe strengthens us to be better priests for the people that we're serving.
6: I love that too, because, you know, I think one of the, as we have fewer and fewer priests for the same amount of parishes, isolation and loneliness is becoming, I remember a buddy of mine from seminary, you went to him on the line as well too?
5: I did.
6: Yeah. We both went, and he was ordained, and I saw him 11 months after ordination, and he had four rural parishes that he was the pastor of, and they were an hour and a half from each other. And, you know, this was his life, was just in the car all the time. And it's, mm-hmm. that's incredibly isolating. And so it, you know, maybe not everyone is called to this way of life, but for those who are, who feel called to the diocesan priesthood, but also to the common life, it's a really beautiful model that allows for, you know, provision for that in discernment with the bishop for how that happens. Mm-hmm. But there's a commitment to that common life.
5: Mm-hmm. 100%. Yeah. I mean, there are priests that can be just fine solo. Like we just celebrated St. John Vianney. He lived by himself for most of his priesthood. But we feel like it's just a very human thing, just very supportive for us. Again, it's not for everybody. It's not for every priest, but we do feel like it. There's something humanizing about it that just really protects us against the dangers that come with isolation and loneliness as a priest.
6: Is there some kind of commitment to remind me about the evangelical councils? Is that actually part of it as well?
5: Yeah. I'm glad you brought that up. So that is also part of our rule of life. We voluntarily commit to poverty, chastity, and obedience. These are traditionally called the evangelical councils. Really, they were developed centuries ago, became very popular in religious life. However, after Vatican II, Pope John the 23rd, he actually called for a renewal in voluntarily embracing these evangelical councils, poverty, chastity, and obedience, not just for the religious, but he called for diocesan priests. And I believe even the laity. Mm. And the thing is, obviously, each in virtue of their proper vocation. Obviously, you know, a father or mother taking care of a family can't live the life of a Carthusian monk.
6: Sure.
5: That would not go very well. But we can all, including diocesan priests, practice these ageless ways of living holiness, which is ultimately patterned after Jesus himself, who lived poverty, chastity, and obedience. We can all find ways of practicing these counsels in our growth and our pursuit of holiness.
6: Maggie and I, my wife, did a show on living the counsels as a married couple because we're convicted. I mean, the catechism says, right? Like this is how you model your life on Jesus. And if holiness is an imitation of Christ, as lay people, we have to wrestle with that in some way. We can't just say that's not for us. You know, we're not called to a great holiness. And so, so you've been planting this model in the Diocese of Joliet. You know, I can't help but ask, like, how's it going? And like, what have you learned about sort of standing up a new form of diocesan priesthood in the midst of a diocese and a presbyterate? And how's it gone?
5: Great question. Love it. So I would say overall, very slow going. We've had to really learn to be patient and to really trust God's timing and not ours. Because there's just a natural sort of tendency or desire to like really want to see this grow really quick and become kind of like the Archdiocese of Denver and St. Paul. They have many priests that are part of this, their associations. We've been very slow. It's been the three of us. We started it in 2020. And we constantly pray for more members. And we actually do have one new member. He's a seminarian. He's going to be ordained a priest next year. That is very interested in joining the companions, and we're hoping that'll give us a little bit more momentum. But it's been a blessed time in the midst of just kind of waiting for more membership, because it's helped the three of us really kind of start to practice these elements, kind of create a culture that our hope is that over time the priests, our brother priests, again, it's not for everyone. I know very holy priests that are not part of the companions, but our hope is that more of our brothers will see there's something here. Mm. Like there's something about the way that they live that's attractive to me. Like there's a healthiness here. There's a holiness here. So yeah, it's challenging at times of kind of how slow it's growing, but we trust that like starting anything, sometimes it starts slow. And grows over time.
6: Go at the pace of the church and at the pace of the Holy Spirit.
5: Exactly.
6: And does it look slightly different in Denver and in St. Paul? I enjoy it. Is there sort of a local flavor that each, you know, what do you call it, association takes on?
5: Mm-hmm. Yeah, I think so, just in virtue of our different dioceses. So like St. Paul has a much more of a charismatic feel to it, and the Companions of Christ is rooted, kind of came out of the charismatic renewal, and so they tend to be a little bit more charismatic. Denver and Joliet, we have that in us. We won't say quite as much as St. Paul. Denver is a little bit more into Scripture, I would say.
6: Scripture and mountain climbing.
5: Both of those things.
6: That's the companions in Denver.
5: Yes. Yeah. Maybe throwing some biking too.
6: Yeah, and biking. Yeah, exactly.
5: Yeah. So we were kind of finding our own sort of feel and identity as well. It's
6: neat. Maybe I made the Chicago Cubs or something.
5: Yeah, you never know, right?
6: Yeah. No, I can say this in a way, you know, that you're so humble about it, but it seems to me, you know, communion is the ground of mission. And if the church is being called to mission in this time, we have to be discerning within the bounds of the church. And based on what the church is calling, we're still interpreting and implementing the council. And this, to me, it's one of those things that when I heard about it for the first time, I'm like, boy, that just seems so perfectly fitted to the time of mission we're on, where we need each other, we need relationship, and where isolation is going to be, you know, sort of a, how can, if anyone's listening, including priests, they might be interested in learning more about the companions. Where can they learn more?
5: So all of our dioceses have websites. So they can go to St. Paul's website if they like, that has a little bit more information. But we have a website too, the companionsofchristjoliet.org.
6: Companionsofchristjoliet.org.
5: That's right.
6: Yeah.
5: It has a little bit more information and details to learn more.
6: Perfect. Perfect. So go check that out. It's one of the coolest things happening in the church right now. And Father, you know, his day job too is he's a pastor of a huge growing parish that he's leading boldly and courageously, St. Margaret Mary in Naperville. We're so blessed that we had you on today, Father. Thanks for being here.
5: Thank you for having me, Tim. It's been great.
6: Thanks for joining us today. Until next time, you'll be in our prayers. God bless you.

0: guy by the name of René Girard. And his key insight into human behavior was not just that human beings are the most imitative creatures in the world, but Girard's key insight is that humans imitate the desires of other people. So Girard's insight was that this imitative behavior continues in adulthood. Girard called this mimesis, which comes from the Greek word to imitate. And he called the imitation of desire, mimetic desire.
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2: Yeah, that's the voice of my next guest, and you are going to love this conversation. Luke Burgess is going to be joining me. He's the author of a book, too. Luke just came out with a book called The One and the 99, Forging Identity in an Era of Social Contagion. We'll break all that down for you, but you got to ask yourself, have you ever stopped and asked whether the opinions you're holding are really your own? I was thinking about it a little bit earlier, knowing he was going to stop by the studio here. And why do ideas spread so quickly today? Why is that? Why do entire groups suddenly seem to, and you'll see this social media, you see it on television, they seem to think and talk and react the same way. It's almost like somebody handed them a script. We live in an age right now of social media, online outrage, constant pressure to belong. So how do you remain true to God and how God created you? And that's what I want to explore today. If you want to join us at any time, phones are always open, 888-914-9149, 888-914-9149. I've been noticing a lot of this lately because you get one viral video or one trending topic and suddenly millions of people are talking about it. It's a very different world in the past decade or so. And it raises questions about you and your children and maybe even your children's children. Are you making your own decisions or are you simply being carried along by the crowd? And maybe you never thought about that, how you're being influenced. We are all created by God. We belong to God. God created us for community. He didn't create you to lose yourself in it. Your identity is not supposed to shape you, be shaped by social media or politics. That's the other thing we see. It's almost a religion today, right? Or the loudest voice in the room. That's another influence. But St. Paul tells us, don't be conformed to this world, but be transformed by the renewal of your mind in Romans 12, right? So I love the term social contagion. And in the studio with me today is as I said, Luke Burgess. He's an author and the Catholic University of America faculty member, and it's great to have him with us. You might have seen him online. He just gave a great talk in the Chicago area. And Luke, I have your, good to have you in studio with us today.
3: Good to be here, Drew. Thanks for having me.
2: I know you were with me the other day, giving a talk last night. One of my colleagues went, loved it. And I heard he said, you're going to love this guy in studio with you today. So I'm looking forward to this conversation. I deal with a lot of cultural stuff. I talk about the influence on our families and our culture and our individuals and things that influence us. Let's talk a little bit about your story. My producer, Nick, was in seminary for 7 years and God called him out of that. You were in it for 5.
3: Yeah.
2: You write a little bit about your story and you're a very successful businessman too. And I can't wait to hear that aspect of it too, because I know you were involved in the vending machine business. Bring us back. Introduce us, if you could, a little bit to your background, and then we could talk a little bit about the book.
3: Yeah, well, I opened my talk last night by saying that some reviewer called me a very successful businessman, and I had to set the record straight, because I think by far the most successful thing that I've ever done in my life is go to confession weekly for the last 17 years. Mm. So that is the success that I'm the most proud of, because it hasn't always been easy to get up off the mat and do that. But let me take you back about 18 years, before that process happened. And I was living in Vegas, and it's unbelievable to me that right before I walked in the studio, I ran into a friend of mine who still lives in Vegas, right here in Illinois, in the studio, who was an instrumental part of my conversion story. Just ran into him 5 minutes ago for the first time in years.
2: It's a small world, isn't it?
3: It's amazing. It's amazing. So let me take you back to, I had graduated from NYU from the business school, got a job on Wall Street, and forgot why I even wanted to work on Wall Street in the first place. It turns out I was good with numbers, and people told me, you would this job pays very well. You would be good on Wall Street. And it's probably where I learned the lesson that just because you're good at something or just because you have a gift for something doesn't necessarily mean that God is calling you to do something, right? These are two slightly different things. It's a very worldly way of looking at vocation. I was miserable. I moved to California and started a series of companies in my 20s. One was very successful. A couple of them.

0: moderately successful, and one was an utter total failure. It blew up in my face when I was in my late 20s. So throughout my 20s, I was an entrepreneur, and I'd moved that last company from California to Las Vegas, Nevada, and I did it for primarily business reasons. Moved out of California into Nevada. Rent was cheaper. Taxes were a little bit better. But little did I know that moving to Las Vegas, of all places, was going to be my... I was literally going into the desert, but I was about to go spiritually into the desert. And when I had that company eventually blow up during the 2008 mortgage crisis, it all happened very, very quickly. I ran into a series of people. One of them is the gentleman that I just ran into in the hallway here. He was one of a handful of people that I met, including a couple of incredibly holy priests that came into my life and gave me different models of desire. All right, this is what my first book was about. You know, people model desires to us. We don't know what we want unless if we've never seen something modeled to us before. And holiness was modeled to me for the first time in Las Vegas. And I went through a roughly 2-year period of kind of asking myself serious questions. You know, why did I pursue that job on Wall Street in the first place? Where have I found my sense of identity as an entrepreneur? You know, is it bound up with the level of VC investments that I get and the status of the VCs who are investing in my company and the kind of exit that I'm going to have? Where is my sense of meaning and identity coming from? It certainly wasn't in Christ. And there was just a series of providential events that prompted me to take some time off, to reflect deeply on who I was, how my beliefs had been formed, how my ambition had been formed, and where it was directed to. And after spending long hours in the numerous 24-hour coffee shops that Las Vegas has, is one of the, there's many wonderful things about the city of Las Vegas, including $2.99 breakfasts and 24-hour coffee shops. And I found myself sitting in these 24-hour coffee shops sometimes until 2 or 3 o'clock in the morning, reading the Desert Fathers, making up for the classical education that I never got in school, reading Plato for the first time, being transformed through all of this. But it was the saints that touched me the most deeply. And I finally, and I resisted it. I was go, go, go. And little by little, I started to slow down until one day I walked into the Cathedral of Las Vegas, Guardian Angel, which is on the Las Vegas Strip, directly next to one of the most glamorous casinos on the Strip, the Wynn and the Encore. And I walked into that casino and made the first confession of my life.
1: Wow.
0: For some reason, despite having went to Catholic school, I missed the boat on the first confession as a kid.
1: Really?
0: Yeah. And then shortly after that, the next thing I did was I book a retreat at a Catholic retreat center in Flagstaff, Arizona, the Diocese of Flagstaff. And that was the beginning of, I believe in continual conversion, but that was certainly the beginning of a radical break for me. And I realized I needed to step away. And after, you know, a couple of years, I eventually discerned the priesthood.
1: Yeah, before we go there, you know, back up to your confession, because you say you go once a week now. That's fantastic. And John Paul II probably did, I think he did that too, didn't he? Or maybe more frequently, but a beautiful exercise. You know, I try to go every 2 weeks. Once a week is fantastic. What was your first confession like? What was that? What was it like? You just walk in there and say, I was, you know, raised Catholic, but never received the sacrament. Did you have to have, what happened in that experience?
0: Yeah, it was, there was a long line. Yeah.
1: Did you even know what to do?
0: I did know what to do because I had read what to do. And one of the things that I had read was, you know, you don't need to give your whole life story, you know, confess your sins in number and kind. And it certainly could have been a 1-hour long confession, but I gave him the context and I said, cool. You know, I haven't been, this is my first time at confession. I was raised Catholic. I fell away for a number of years and I just gave him, I gave him everything. I don't know how long I was in there for. I just certainly lost track of time. And, you know, he, at the end of it, he didn't say a whole lot and he gave me a penance and I was like shocked. I was like, I just got to do something kind for the poor. And I just kind of walked out of the confessional. But that was the day that my life changed.
1: That's really, it's an amazing story. I love it. You know, I have a friend who's an exorcist, and he was sharing with me that because of the ministry, you know, confession's frequent, you know, it really is. But he goes back now over the course of his life and really begins to delve into unforgotten sins and things along those lines. I just want to encourage anyone who's listening. If you haven't been to confession in a long time, go. It is liberating and it's healing. And I'll tell you what, you'll encounter Christ, you know, truly in that sacrament. And believe me, the evil one does not want you going, but you'll be set free. And I'm telling you what, your spiritual landscape will clarify and it will change your life. It really will. So, you know, you're reading Church Fathers, which is pretty deep stuff. You end up going to confession. You go to this retreat. What'd you do with all your businesses? What happened next? You went into the seminary, did you sell everything and just decide to become a priest?
0: It's a great question because I knew partly my own weakness. I knew that in some sense I had to burn my ships behind me when I made the decision to approach the vocations director. And I took a series of steps, legal steps, financial steps, removing myself from control. Yes, I did give some things away. I got rid of the house as a homeowner. I had a lot of possessions. And frankly, that was one of the things about, you know, St. Anthony's story. You know, his possessions is what prompted him to go out into the desert, and reading that convicted me deeply. So I took a number of steps to unwind so that if I was in seminary and the going got hard, and of course it did, you know, the doubts and the fears crept in right during the first year, and I was in for 5 years, but it happened very, very quickly. I did not want it to be easy for me to leave if that happened. Yeah. And I took a series, awesome, including breaking up with a very, very serious girlfriend of two years at the time.
1: That's something else.
0: Yeah.
1: And this is chronicled in your new book too. You share part of your story. You wrote a book before that. And your previous work focused on mimetic desire. How does a new book build on that? And let's explain mimetic desire as well, because Nick and I were talking about it before you came into the studio today, and I'm thinking, my gosh, a lot of people struggle with this, and maybe unpack it for everyone. Explain what mimetic desire is and you know, how it played a role in what you're now doing.
0: Yeah, well, that phrase mimetic desire was coined by a Catholic thinker named René Girard that more people should know about. Yeah. And he famously said, man is the creature who does not know what to want. Yeah. Therefore, he looks to others to show him. And those other people are models of desire. And he is saying that, you know, humans, we have, you know, biological instincts that show us that we want a cold glass of water if we're hot and thirsty. We don't need models of desire for that. We have appetites. But at a certain point, we don't know what to desire. You know, I feed my dog well, he lays down and he goes to sleep. You give me a good meal, I look up at the sky and say, well, what next? You know, what do I want now? And we find people to show us. Now, there's positive models of desire. I would say that the saints are tremendously positive models of desire, you know, wanting to want what a saint wants. But of course, we can find models of desire for everything now. You know, just log on to your phone, scroll social media, and you will find millions of them. And this is really unprecedented in human history. And we're all susceptible to this. And during the pandemic, while I was writing a book on this concept of mimetic desire, I was scrolling my phone and was taken by these romantic images of people living out of their vans with books and taking pictures, making breakfast over the Grand Canyon. And immediately, I asked my wife if we should get a souped-up van and start traveling around the country. So it's just, it happens to us without us knowing. And one of the reasons that Girard called it mimetic desire, which is just a fancy word for imitative desire, is because unlike imitation, mimesis is almost always unconscious. You know, we don't know that we're absorbing what other people want almost by osmosis. So when we're in certain environments, it's hard for us not to want what other people in that environment want. And this can work in rivalrous ways. If you live in Cambridge, Massachusetts long enough, you might just start to wish that you were a little bit smarter. You know, if you live in certain place, because MIT and Harvard are there.
1: Sure.
0: And,
1: so, okay.
0: And it's, and we're so this subject has fascinated me. How can one be in, we talk about being in the world but not of the world, but how can we apply that to various communities that we're part of where we do want to be in it, but we don't want to be completely of it to the point where it shapes our entire identity. How can we be a part of things in healthy ways? And in a world where mimetic desire is so rampant and strong, it can be easy to over-identify, in fact, with different groups that we're a part of.
1: So it's not always a negative,
0: no.
1: Is it? Because I remember years ago I had the opportunity to be in Rome and I met John Paul II, right? And after meeting him, I often describe it as being like a schoolgirl in front of a rock star, right? I mean, I was just so smitten by the holiness that this man exuded. You know, I gave him a gift that I brought with me. He gave me a pair of rosaries. I wanted to achieve that level of holiness. When you're around people who have incredible virtue, I kind of want to ascend to that level, that same practice of prayer and holiness. But at the same time, you can see how powerful the world is, too. I mean, we live in a culture that is driven by secularism and materialism and all these other isms of our day. And is it a psychological flaw within the human psyche or makeup that makes us so susceptible to this? Is it something unconscious? Is it part of our fallen nature? I don't want to go that far because, you know, you can want to achieve great holiness. How do you see that?
0: I think that it's related to our fallen nature in the sense that sin is disordered desire in a way. And rather than look to God, we look to our right and our left and start comparing ourselves to other people. Envy, you know, enters our heart. And, you know, one of the first things that after the fall, Adam and Eve experienced shame and a sense of inadequacy and insufficiency. And Girard would say, well, why do we choose models of desire in the first place? You know, he once said, all desire is a desire for being, which I take in a very Augustinian way, right? Our hearts are restless until they rest in God. But if they're not resting in God, we'll subconsciously find somebody who seems to, you know, maybe have their life together a little bit more than we do. Maybe they seem like they're confident in their desires. And we begin to imitate them in a way because of our own unwanted self and lack of identity in Christ. And I'm talking about the negative forms of mimetic desire forms. So there's many. I think, you know, it's how we learn virtue is through imitation. Yeah. But because of our fallen nature and our insecurities, we often imitate people, I think, in a rivalrous way. I mean, this played out in seminary, right? You know, because we have so much in common and we're so alike. There's almost an extra drive to differentiate yourself. So it's you can easily walk in the chapel, and on the first day of seminary in Rome, everybody's kind of looking around. Well, who are the other guys here? And, you know, he prayed on his knees during the whole holy hour, and my knees started to hurt 30 minutes through, and all of these kind of ridiculous things that actually draw you away from the reason that you're there in the first place. And I would say that is a form of unhealthy mimetic behavior.
1: A lot of religious communities, you see this. And it's one of the ways Satan can really divide and drive you. It doesn't just be materialism. I think it's such a great example. If you want to join us, by the way, feel free to dial in. The number to get in is 888-914-9149. I'm speaking today with Luke Burgess. He wrote a brand new book. I want to talk about that as well. And fill us in a little bit, because that first book you wrote was on mimetic desire, which I think is phenomenal. I think people should read. I'd like to get a copy of it. The latest one, tell us a little bit about it. What inspired this particular book? What was going on in your world, or why do you think God's calling you to do this right now?
0: Well, the relationship to my first book is that my editor told me when I wrote Wanting, you know, you have one job, Luke. You need to explain this obscure French philosopher's fantastic idea, you know, at an eighth or ninth grade reading level, and it's Mimetic Desire 101, and that's the whole job. Don't try to do too much. And so I did that with that book. I think I did it somewhat successfully, and there was a lot that I wanted to say, right? How it plays out in the spiritual life, in family life, in politics, at work. And so this was the book where I was able to kind of apply it across domains. Why did I feel called to it? I have grappled with the and maybe part of it's because I'm an only child, the ways in which I am in various communities and the ways that they ask me different loyalties or they have different expectations of me and the way that I sort of sit in the tension of my relationship between, you know, who God is calling me to be and my personal vocation and the expectations of others on me. And, you know, that, for instance, can be a particular cross for a seminarian to bear. And the book is obviously inspired by the parable of the lost sheep and the one in the 99. I was reading the parable when I was inspired to write the book. And I don't know about other authors. I come up with the titles first.
1: Yeah.
0: And almost I can sort of see the whole thing right at the beginning, even though I don't have it worked out yet. Yeah. And I thought, and I've heard this parable my whole life, and I've always had a lot of questions about it. There's a lot of material that needs to be filled in this story. Mm-hmm. You know, what was that time apart from the flock like for that lost sheep? When it came back to the flock, was it different than when it left? And of course, I applied this to human life with the single lost sheep being a person and the 99 being a crowd or a group. And I thought, that is a fundamental tension of our age, the pressure to conform, coercion, to align everything about yourself with the expectations of, you know, different factions, to the point where you can lose yourself and to the point where it violates the personal conscience, right? So that has been something that I've grappled with for a long time. And then what really made me realize I needed to write the book was I realized that the parable of the lost sheep is part of a triptych, three parables that are told back to back to back. And that is the hidden structure of the one in the 99. It's the parable of the lost sheep. It is the woman searching for the lost coin. And then finally, it is the parable of the prodigal son. And the book is largely about my journey back to the Father through my own caregiving for my own father, who has advanced Alzheimer's disease. Wow. But the parable of the lost sheep was my entry point into asking questions about the relationships between how we understand ourselves and our personal calling and the various milieus, groups, environments that we move through in and out of throughout our lives.
1: Yeah, my guest today, Luke Burgess, let me grab a call or two for you here too. And of course, you can join us 888-914-914. Now, we got a lot to talk about today, and I'm grateful to have you in the studio today. John's in Encinitas, California. It's the San Diego area. John, hi. You're on there with Luke. Go right ahead.
2: Thank you, Brother Luke and Brother. I was in the seminary for 3 years, and a friend of mine in the seminary warned me that I experienced a lot of heaven, also a lot of hell. And I wrote a reflection about my experience, and it's called Strangers. The strangers we meet are nothing more than our stranger selves. And in those strangers, we meet the strangest of all strangers, Jesus, the Lord.
0: Mm. That's beautiful.
1: John, thank you. That's wonderful. My call screener is saying that he experienced haughtiness in the seminary. It was a struggle for him there, too.
0: Mm.
1: But I would think there's a lot of that mimetic desire in that place as well. Let me take a break. When we come back, we can talk a little bit more. John, thanks for sounding off. If you would like to get the book, what's the best way to do that? I didn't even install online anywhere.
0: You should be able to find it anywhere books are sold. Yep.
1: All right. So you can check it out. The one in the 99. Easy way. Just do a quick search for that. Last name, Burgis. Short pause. When we come back, we will talk a little more. Stay with us.
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8: Hello, I'm Father James Kubicki with a question for you today. What is one of the greatest spiritual weapons that you can use in the fight against sin and evil in your life and in the world? Remember, you are in a battle. It's a spiritual battle. St. Paul, in his letter to the Ephesians chapter 6, put it this way, "Put on the armor of God, for our struggle is not with flesh and blood, but with the principalities, with the powers, with the world rulers of this present darkness, with the evil spirits in the heavens." So what's the great spiritual weapon that I have in mind? It's one that defeated a terrible heresy that plagued the church in the 1200s. When was the last time you met someone who held fast to the Albigensian heresy? You see, though thousands believed in it in the 13th century, Saint Dominic, the saint whom we honor today, was able to defeat that terrible heresy. Besides his teaching and preaching, he used a weapon which tradition says the Blessed Virgin Mary herself gave to him, the rosary. To use the rosary for prayer means to meditate on the life of Jesus through the eyes of his mother Mary. Such meditation isn't like a magic word that defeats evil. Such meditation opens us up to the grace of God that came into the world through Mary and through Jesus. And when the grace of God enters the world more and more, heresies are defeated, conversions occur, and evil is overcome.
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1: Well, hey, thanks for joining me. It is a delight to be with you today. If you're just tuning in, I am speaking with Luke Burgess, author of The One and the 99. He also wrote another book. I have not read this. I'd love to check it out. It's called The Power of Mimetic Desire in Everyday Life. And you can check that out online. I just asked him, where can you get your books? Anywhere where books are sold, check it out. Check out a Catholic bookstore, too. It's always good to support our Catholic organizations that are out there. If you're just tuning in, we're taking a look at a world where trends and opinions and identity seem to change by the hour. So how do you stay grounded? How do you avoid, and how do your loved ones, maybe this is important for you to know for your kids, how do you avoid being swept along by the latest social contagion and still remain connected to other people? And you talk a lot about this, Luke, and let's pick it up maybe on that point. Use the word social contagion, which I love. I think it's a perfect description. We live in a very different world today. It's a digital world, and it seems like things are accelerating. And with AI and all that, that's going to introduce, boy, the things that get delivered to us and the form it is delivered is pretty transforming. Let's explain what social contagion is, how we can safeguard ourselves and maybe even recognize whether we're succumbing to it.
0: Yeah, social contagion fundamentally is the way that ideas and emotions in particular spread through groups and through the world. And they spread kind of like an infectious disease in the sense that we catch them and we are not acting with intentionality, but we're sort of reacting to what we've absorbed. And you know, of course, technology has accelerated this tremendously. You know, just the speed of life. And of course, the contagion of desires as well is something that Gerard talked about extensively. And, you know, I've always been struck by that I think it was a G.K. Chesterton quote. You know, the church is the only thing that saves a man from the degrading slavery of becoming a child of his age, right? Which is sort of like to becoming completely formed by, you know, the temporal immediate expectations. And is there something enduring, right, that prevents us from getting tossed about on the vicious waves of contagion of modern life, something that grounds us? And of course, you know, we can find that in the church and in the sacraments and in Christ. But there has to be, you know, and this is the reason why I think people that are not secular people really struggle. What is the transcendent object that they're looking to respond to that is not determined by, you know, social opinions? And in the book, I talk a lot about the distinction between a solid self and a pseudo self. And a solid self is the self that has, you know, examined why they're upset about something, for instance. Isn't it amazing? Yeah. You know, that's one of the things that the last 5 or 6 years has shown me, is that many people take their anger for granted, their outrage for granted, without stepping back and taking the time to even examine it objectively. And study after study has shown that, you know, anger and outrage spreads far faster than good news, you know, and that's a scary thing. And that's also what prompted me to write the book. So it's a way to call people back to, I would say, a level of intentionality about how we're choosing to direct our attention, our time, our love, and finding ways to sort of transcend the enormous pressure on us to simply react.
1: So give me your take on our culture, because I'm sure part of what you've seen is how polarized the country has been, right? And how partisan and how angry. It's such a great description. It's one of the things we really see manifest. I never saw so much anger and so much violence on the streets of America. What warning signs are there that people are becoming prey to that? And in addition to that, you know, what role does our Christian faith play in maybe protecting us from that? Because, you know, I don't think polarization is just about politics, right? But I'd love to get your take on that, because that's the first thing you think of when you think about polarization, right? How divided and how angry everyone is. Is polarization more than politics? If so, what? And then how do we insulate ourselves from falling prey to that? Because it's very easy to get, you know, politics has become a religion for a lot of people today, and they become very passionate about it. You know, and there are other things that become their false gods too, but maybe you can parse that and give some perspective.
0: Well, I certainly don't think that polarization is limited to politics. Yeah. I mean, we see it in the church. You can have two Catholic churches that are blocks away from each other that are radically different and that are polarized over, you know, some ideological line. So I do think this is something that I see that cuts across to everything. It's prevalent even in the church. And one of the signs, I think, something that I started to notice around 5 or 6 years ago, was kind of an increased willingness to cut people out of our lives, you know, emotional cutoff, to seek. Now, look, we're tribal creatures. We always have been. And tribes offer a lot of advantages, right? But there is a sense in which tribalism kind of flips into something incredibly unhealthy, where we just pre-sort everybody that we meet, and we label them, we categorize them, we won't talk to certain people. I've just seen this completely accelerate over the last 5 or 6 years. And one of the reasons that I think, you know, the parish, you know, the model of the parish is so important and so interesting is that there seem to me to be fewer and fewer organizations and communities in life that are not carefully curated by me, that I am part of, and that have mechanisms for reconciliation that are thick. It's just so easy to enter and to leave. You know, the minute something happens mm-hmm. that I don't like, I can leave. Right. And, you know, technology is doing this, removing all friction from human relationships and from human associations, right? It's very easy to slide in and out of things. And, you know, I think that one of the central messages of the book is that we shouldn't view tension or friction as a sign that this is not a fit. We should view it as an invitation to learn something about ourselves and something about other people, and work through that to be differentiated selves who can be in communion with other people. The most interesting line in the Pope's latest encyclical, for me at least, was describing the Tower of Babel. He said, "They chose homogenization over communion." And what's so interesting about that to me is he is saying that communion implies differentiation, right? Homogenization is something different. That is conformity. And communion is something different than conformity. And we don't get a lot of places. The family is one of them. The family and the healthy parish are two of the really the only places I can think of that really are schools of communion and that don't reward the sort of the easy way out all of the time. Because in a family, you can't do that. You know, I can't fire my daughter when she throws a tantrum. So there's very few places and institutions like that left in American life, in my view.
1: All right, let's take a few calls for if you want to join us. 888-914-9149. We'll go to Temperance, Michigan. Bobby, hi. You're on with Luke Burgess. Go right ahead.
12: Hi. Hi. What a wonderful discussion. And I've been contemplating this stuff, actually, ironically, for this last week. I got into a deep discussion of how Jesus rolled in on, I shouldn't say rolled in, he came in on a donkey on Palm Sunday. And the people, whether they're Jewish and, you know, or secular, they all put down palms out of respect for what they believe was the Lord and Savior that's coming in. And then, in less than a week on Good Friday, those same people, for multitude of reasons, I'm not saying it's a simplistic equation, they crucified him. So my question is, why would we think in this day and age of social media, of all the things that are going on in our culture, why would we think anything would have been proof? And then, like you guys, I just listened subsequently, talk about polarization of politics. No party has the market cornered on being truthful and righteous. And so if there's any polarization going on in this country, in this world, it's good versus evil. And it always has been, in my estimation.
1: Bobby,
12: and I don't think, so back to my original question, why would we assume it would get any better with all this social media, Facebook, mm-hmm. TikTok, all this? And I'm not anti that, but it's definitely loaded with a lot of selfishness.
1: Hey, Bobby, thanks. Great contribution. Appreciate it. I'll let Luke respond.
0: Well, the example of Holy Week is fascinating because René Girard, who, you know, is the father of mimetic theory, and also which is related to why our culture makes scapegoats so easily, he would describe that complete inversion of the praise and adulation on Palm Sunday to the crucifixion as the power of contagious, mimetic, rivalrous scapegoating desire flowing through a community with startling speed. I mean, talk about terrifying social contagion. And obviously, if it can happen to our Lord, it can certainly happen to us. And, you know, perhaps, you know, one of the most freeing things that we can realize in human life is that choosing the truth, choosing to do the right thing, will often lead to us becoming a scapegoat, becoming misunderstood. And the sooner that we can accept that, the sooner that we can accept that our fate may be that of our master, it brings a certain freedom with us to be able to act without fear.
1: Bobby, thank you very much for your call. Why do people find it so difficult to think independently? Have you noticed that?
0: Yes. I mean, I myself included, you know, it's amazing. I'll ask my students many times, what do you think about this book? What do you think about this thing that happened? And nobody wants to be the first one to answer because they want to know what I think first.
1: What do you think?
0: What do you think, Professor Burgess? Or what do the reviews say about your book, you know, before I say what I think? It is because we have to take accountability and ownership. And, you know, with all the talk about pronouns in the country, I do think that one of the more important ones is the pronoun I, which St. Thomas More, you know, said emphatically when he was defending himself. He said I, And it's dangerous because when I say I am saying I believe, right? I mean, even when we profess the creed, we do it together. But I am saying I, and I'm taking ownership for something rather than speaking in we, where I can sort of defer accountability. Oh, we think this. So it is me taking personal accountability and with that stamp. And I think people are afraid to do that.
1: And it's interesting you say Thomas More. I think about Maximilian Kolbe, St. Teresa of Calcutta. You take a look, the saints all understood this, didn't they? They stood against the prevailing, you know, winds of their day, of the culture. Not because they wanted conflict, but because they understood that truth ultimately demanded it. And they refused to let public opinion dictate their convictions. That's something that we need to do today. And it's challenging. It brings me back to that question, kind of asked you a little bit earlier. I mean, how do we do that? How do we fortify ourselves? How do we make sure we're not drinking the poison, right? We're not being intoxicated by these social contagions unconsciously, and how do we make sure that we can really reflect Christ as we're called to do?
0: I think that a deep reflection about the role of the conscience, the well-formed conscience, of course, is what I mean, yeah, is absolutely critical. I think that is the connection between the one and the 99, the well-formed conscience, right? And Pope Benedict, and maybe it was Cardinal Ratzinger when he wrote the book, is a wonderful little book called On Conscience. And St. Thomas More, one of my favorite saints, I think embodied the personal conscience while also being incredibly funny and prudent. I think that doing a personal examination of conscience daily, I think is the most important practice that I've adopted in my life. There's a general examination of conscience that I do, of course, before I go to confession. But then there's a particular examination of conscience that I do. The way that I speak, you know, publicly, all of these things need to come. And that involves knowing ourselves a little bit. But I would encourage listeners to write out a personal examination of conscience based on what you know to be true about yourself, your weaknesses, your imperfections. And I think that is one way of inoculating ourselves against that social contagion. And of course, the Mass, by its very nature, it's anamnesis, the memory. Right, going as frequently as possible, I think there's no better way to sort of remember what happens when we are not rooted in Christ and in communion with Him.
1: That's really well said. You go to confession weekly and Mass daily, I'm assuming.
0: Yeah.
1: Well, you talk about being fortified, right? Keeping your vision focused. I love it. I have to take another short break. When we come back, our final segment with Luke Burgess is ahead. If you want to join us, 888-914-9149. Nick will put his book up on our show page in case you are driving. Say, I'd love to read it. You got a pen? You want to jot this down real quick? Open your cell phone. The one and the 99, forging identity in the age of social contagion. And we'll continue our conversation when I return.
13: The only thing that doctors have to report are abortion pill cases, deaths. They don't have to report injuries. And so we don't even know how many women are being injured every year by these very, very strong chemical drugs.
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14: Hello, this is Bishop Terry LaValle of the Diocese of Ogdensburg. Let us pray. Remember, O most gracious Virgin Mary, that never was it known that anyone who fled to your protection, implored your help, or sought your intercession was left unaided. Inspired with this confidence, I fly unto you, O Virgin of Virgins, our Mother. To you do we come, before you we stand, sinful and sorrowful. O Mother of the Word incarnate, despise not our petitions, but in your mercy, hear and answer them. Through Christ our Lord. Amen.
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0: joining us today. It is a delight to be here with you. Having a great conversation today with Luke Burgess. And if you want to join us, feel free to try to do that. He's the author of a book, a couple books, four of them, in fact. His latest is called The One and the 99, Forging Identity in the Age of Social Contagion. And, you know, we live in a world where identities seem to change by the hour. And we're looking at how you stay grounded. How do you avoid being swept along by the latest social contagion while still remaining to the people that you love and fulfilling who you are as God created you? And we have maybe just a few minutes left with him. And, of course, I'll go back to the phones in a minute. I just want to continue to our conversation here for a moment, because I'm thinking about the family dynamic. We're influenced by so many different things. We talk politics. We're talking social media. We're talking, you know, media in general, entertainment. The home is one place where I think we're all formed very early, right? And I would assume, and you probably know this and can speak to this, but I'm assuming that families unintentionally pass along these social contagions. So, you know, you're kind of helpless too. You know, you're growing up in those, in that environment, and this becomes part of who you are. Do you see that happening? And if so, you know, how do you identify that and keep the good and get rid of the bad?
1: I see this in so, you know, so many of my students, for instance, right? I mean, we talk about, you know, careers and jobs, and, you know, parental expectations almost always enter that conversation. And, you know, I think our parents, you know, hopefully want the best for us. But there's an element of freedom that has to come in. And, you know, I think freedom is an important thing to look for in discernment. You know, what kind of attachments do we have, right? The need to please my mom or dad or meet the expectations of my friends. And that's not really making the choice or responding to God's will in complete freedom. So I think it's an important conversation to have. I have a 2.5-year-old daughter right now, and I'm already thinking about that as she, you know, grows up and develops and makes choices. Not all of them I'll agree with. You know, how can I make sure that she is not doing things only to please me? And if I detect that, or if I sense that, I think I would actually need to intervene.
0: It's really well said. So from a personal perspective, and maybe you can share this with everybody, but how did you find a way out of these social contagions of your family and the things that influenced you? I understand you've made yourself a gift of yourself for caring for your dad. And that's an interesting aspect of your story we haven't really spoken that much about.
1: Well, you know, I've struggled with, you know, discerning the next step in my life for such a long time. And in discernment for a long part of my journey, even as a Catholic, was something, I don't know if I knew how to discern very well. It was something that was abstract. I would go to prayer. I would, you know, pray for God to tell me exactly what he wanted of me. You know, I wouldn't get an answer. I would beat my head against the wall. I would feel abandoned. And I've come to see discernment as something a bit simpler than I conceived of it in the beginning. Often the people that are right in front of me, very close to me in my life, are, you know, calling me to respond to them and to serve them and to care for them. And starting there is the best place to start for me. And then the rest is revealed to me along the way. So it became much simpler. And in my particular case, my father began to develop dementia quite a while ago. And I think we were all a little bit in denial of the symptoms and the signs. And my mother was, and I'm an only child, my mother was his primary caregiver. And my mother passed away very suddenly in 2021. And, you know, I really had to assume, you know, my dad's care. And now he has advanced Alzheimer's. And it's a vicious disease. No doubt many listeners can relate to it because it's so widespread. But in caring for my father, you know, even as his own sense of his identity is being lost, so much to me, I was pulled out of a lot of worries and anxieties of my own. This happened in 2021, where I was able to focus on serving him. And in that process, my discernment, including writing this book, sort of took care of itself, right? So it's sort of the act of love, the gift of self, is sort of how I ended up finding a deeper calling here. So often, you know, the self-help industry, finding yourself, it's something that's very me-focused, where in our faith, obviously, it's dying to ourselves, making a gift of ourselves, losing or laying down our lives for another is how we do that. So this kind of other-oriented thing is such an important part of discernment. And I remember one time I was feeling relatively down, and my spiritual director, great priest at the time, said, well, why don't you go serve others in some way, and that will probably get you out of this kind of funk that you're in. And I think that's just a wonderful lesson.
0: That's great advice. So we only have a few moments left. What do you hope readers, will do differently, maybe after reading your book? What do you hope to accomplish there?
1: My hope in having completed the book is that it's not a passive experience for any reader. And I've really tried my best to not make it that. And those who read it will see what I mean. It is meant to help you probe the quality of your relationships with the various communities and people in your life from which you probably draw some sense of your identity. And the goal is to go deeper and deeper and deeper until you can sort of find your identity in Christ and find and deepen your relationships with other people and strengthen those your relationships with other people so that you can be in relationship and that you can be in communion without sacrificing your integrity ever, living in the truth, being true to your personal vocation while being in communion. Because it's one thing to be in relationship and be in communion where there's a false peace. But it's much harder to do it when there's truth and honesty at the root. And I hope the book is a call to examine our relationships across different domains of our life, in the church, at work, in institutions, perhaps in your own family, perhaps with your friends. So it's relatively sweeping, and I'm trying to give readers tools to be able to assess how they can be in deeper relationship with other people.
0: So if people want to get a copy of it, best ways online, right? Just to do a search for the book, The One in the 99?
1: The One in the 99, or ask your Catholic bookstore if they carry it.
0: So one final question on this, and then and I know we're running out of time here, but do you think most people today struggle with who they really are, or to know who they really are? Is that common for everyone? Or do you think, you know, that's not the case for everyone? I don't know. I mean, I kind of feel I know who I am, but I'm older now. You know, when I was younger, at different stages of my life, you know, before you're married, when you're married as a father, I mean, Does that evolve and change throughout your life? Or do we always kind of struggle with that?
1: I do think that most people struggle with that. Yeah. You know, that's why I did feel called to write this. Yeah. And it's part of it is knowing who we are, but also even when we do know who we are, how do we navigate a world that often rewards conformity?
0: Right.
1: You know, how do we weigh the cost of dissenting, for instance, right, in good conscience? So even if you do know who you are, I think that there is still the question of how to navigate and live in a world in integrity where you will often be challenged in ways that test your very integrity. Bishop Eric Varden, who I think is one of the most profound writers, Catholic writers today, he said that community is a constant test of your integrity. It's why living in community is so important for a monk. And I thought that was profound. That made it into the One in the 99. And I think that ultimately, even if you know who you are, your integrity will still be tested. Yeah. And it's a question of how can you move through this difficult world while maintaining that.
0: Yeah. I know you hail from CUA, right?
1: Yeah.
0: But people want to track you down, bring you in to talk. I don't know whether you do talks.
1: I do. Yeah.
0: How can people learn more about what you're doing?
1: Sure. LukeBurgis.com. Just my name, LukeBurgis.com.
0: Was it hard to get that domain?
1: I did it a long time ago.
0: So did I.
1: My last name is spelled a little weird. So
0: it's so funny. When I first broke into radio years ago, I decided I was going to capture my name. But I didn't do it right away. I was on the air for 2 or 3 years. Somebody took my name, right?
1: Oh, no.
0: They put it. But then again, because I didn't pursue it, a couple of years later, it was free. You know, it was freed up. The person realized, hey, I'm spending money every year to keep this guy's name, and I can't get any money out of him. I was able to capture that domain. That is so funny because sometimes domains. A guy named Thomas Woods, who wrote a book, he's an author too. He couldn't get his name. He had to pay a lot of money to get it back. It's another guy I know. Anyways, great to have you in here with us today. I appreciate the conversation, the depth of it, and for all that you're doing. I know you, we talked off air about your next book. We'll say a prayer for that. That's going to be a great one.
1: Thanks so much for having me, Drew.
0: Comes up, so.
1: Appreciate it. Thank you.
0: Say a prayer for Luke Burgess. I'm out of time. Doug Hinderer is coming up next for Marriage Unhindered. So are your news and headlines. Of course, Father Rocky is going to pray the Rosary across America at 7 o'clock. I know he'll be grateful if you join him for that.

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2: With a look at the news from the Vatican and around the world, I'm Mary Graham with the Catholic News Week in Review. A peer-reviewed study published July 20th found significant concentrations of the chemical abortion drug mifepristone in the water supply of three U.S. cities. Environmental and medical researchers found active mifepristone compounds in the environmental waters in Austin, Texas, Blacksburg, Virginia, and Carbondale, Illinois. According to Life News, the EPA has set enforceable water containment levels for certain other EDCs at 4 parts per trillion. The study showed the abortion drug compounds were found in drinking water at levels as high as 39 parts per trillion. A federal judge ruled that orders of nuns in New York will not be forced by local state law to recommend medically assisted suicide to their patients while the case is pending in court. According to Fox News, 4 orders of Catholic nuns and several Catholic health care ministries sued the state of New York in late June regarding a new law that would force them to help terminally ill patients kill themselves, a severe violation of the Catholic faith. Mark Reinze, president of Beckett and lead attorney for the health care ministries, said in a statement, "The agreement protects sisters and those they care for while we fight to end New York's suicide mandate for good." The program for Pope Leo XIV's apostolic journey to France from September 25th through the 28th has officially been released. The 4-day visit will be packed as the Pope will travel to Paris, Saint-Denis, Lourdes, and Metz before returning to Rome. The logo for the visit incorporates the stained glass windows reminiscent of the rose windows of France's Gothic cathedrals, symbolizing the beauty of communion and unity within the Church. A dove representing the Holy Spirit carries an olive branch, a sign of peace for humanity. Matthew McConaughey and his wife Camilla met with Pope Leo at the Vatican on Wednesday. The two were photographed shaking hands with the pontiff following the Pope's general audience at St. Peter's Basilica. I'm Mary Graham for Relevant Radio News.
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8: Well, good afternoon and welcome. Great to be here with you today. As I say every day, I really enjoy this. This is kind of the highlight of my time together, right in the heart of what we do and what we talk about. And if you are just tuning in, love to have you pray with me. I stop every afternoon for about 20-30 minutes, and we pray this beautiful prayer that was given by Jesus

0: her Polish name before she entered the before she entered religious life. But St. Faustina, she wrote in her diary about the promises that the Lord gave her regarding the power of this prayer and how it delights him. And that's why I think as we gather together every day, we see so much fruit. And I say it every day. I'm grateful for everyone who's taken time. I want to thank a few people. I was reading some emails earlier this morning. And thank you for taking the time just to not just send intentions. I get a lot of intentions, of course, but also to send those answered prayers. Like when we pray together, maybe you don't get through on the phones, maybe you do, but you said, man, we prayed for that during the chaplet, and this is how God worked it out. I love hearing those. You can email me, drew@relevantradio.com, okay? Just mark it answered prayer or praise report. That's how some people do it. And I'll see that, and I'd like to share those. And you can send me your intentions as well. But let's pray for one another right now. If you're going through a difficult time, if you really need an answer to prayer, let's pray for you. Okay, you can get in at 888-914-9149. That's 888-914-9149. I'm in studio today with Mary Beth, one of my great colleagues here. And Mary Beth, it's good to have you back. Great to be able to pray with you once again.
1: Yes, I'll be here a few times this week, I think.
0: You're here tomorrow too, right?
1: Yeah.
0: Man, I'm loving it, yeah. Well, anything you want to start us off with, pray for, share?
1: I want to pray for anyone who is battling an addiction and is actively working to overcome it, that Jesus would help them to keep going, give them his grace, and if they fall, to pick themselves up and just to keep going.
0: It's a heavy cross, right?
1: It is a heavy cross, but I think it's one prayer that Jesus really wants to answer. He really wants to free us from those addictions and the enslavement, right?
0: But it's exactly what he says in the, mm-hmm. in the diary. You know, he tells her, anything you ask of me, in virtue of my passion, through this prayer, I'll grant. And if it's according to my will. And I'm like, well, what's God's will? God's will does not want you chained in addiction. It doesn't want your loved one in that.
1: Yeah.
0: And, you know, when somebody's addicted, I've had addiction in my own family, and my father struggled, and I've had other loved ones and friends who battled addiction. It looks like they'll never get freedom. They'll never, ever be released from it, that the addiction's too powerful. It seems demonic. But with God, all things are possible. And I've seen heroin addictions broken. I've seen alcohol addictions broken. There are people who've conquered porn and sexual addictions. I mean, there's no addiction too great for God. So we'll pray for that today as well. Nick, anything you want to join us with or share?
2: Yeah, I was just talking with Dr. John Littell as we transitioned to the chaplain, and he reiterated prayers for his health. He had a recent medical episode that scared him a little bit, and so he just wants us to pray for him and for his continued health.
0: All right, doctor, we are praying for you. We'll continue to do that. I was going through some email, like I said a little bit earlier tonight. I just grabbed a couple quick emails here. This person says, I have a couple requests, Drew. One is for my mother, who's now in hospice care. And she's at peace and she's comfortable. We were able to take her to church one last time, and which was her wish. I'd like to pray for her and also for a friend who committed suicide by jumping in front of a train this past Monday. Her name is Carrie, and she has two daughters, and they were young, 10-year-old named Hope. So would you please pray for her? One final one, she says here, special intention for a special needs daughter, and that for my family, that they're going to approve health insurance. So a lot of crosses, a lot of difficulty. We'll certainly lift that up. Another person wrote, Drew, as I sit here in adoration and I speak to Jesus, I ask, how on earth is our family so dysfunctional? I mean, my adorable little brother has become mentally ill. He hears voices at 14 years of age, and now he's mentally disabled and he lives alone. We all just want to live better lives, but we're stuck in dysfunction and paranoia and pride and jealousy and disordered priorities. I'm begging Jesus to restore us, and especially James, who is the youngest. So, yeah, we don't often pray for those with, you know, these psychological or mental challenges. Let's really turn to St. Diffinent today, and we'll really ask for healing in those areas. So many different ones. People who are bipolar, people who are depressed, people who suffer from anxiety, those who suffer from paranoia, from, you know, diminishment, from all sorts of things. Let's bring them to God right now, and we will ask for his great mercy. Mm-hmm. And let's pray together right now. I know my phones are full, so if you want to get your intention at least heard by our family here, by our group, Nick is on our social media. Send him a post, @DrewMarianiShow, okay? @Drew

0: Mariani show, and he will go ahead and we'll give some voice to it for you, okay? And of course, you can watch on Facebook, YouTube, and Relevant Radio Plus. But let's begin right now as we do. In the name of the Father, and of the Son, and of the Holy Spirit, amen. You expired, Jesus, but the source of life gushed forth for souls, and the ocean of mercy opened up for the whole world. O font of life, unfathomable divine mercy, envelop the whole world and empty yourself out upon us. O blood and water, which gushed forth from the heart of Jesus as a fountain of mercy for us.
1: I trust in you.
0: O blood and water, which gushed forth from the heart of Jesus as a fountain of mercy for us.
1: I trust in you.
0: O blood and water, which gushed forth from the heart of Jesus as a fountain of mercy for us.
1: I trust in you.
0: Our Father who art in heaven, hallowed be thy name. Thy kingdom come, thy will be done on earth as it is in heaven.
1: Give us this day our daily bread, and forgive us our trespasses, as we forgive those who trespass against us. And lead us not into temptation, but deliver us from evil. Amen.
0: Hail Mary, full of grace, the Lord is with thee. Blessed art thou among women, and blessed is the fruit of thy womb, Jesus.
1: Holy Mary, Mother of God, pray for us sinners now and at the hour of our death. Amen.
0: And I believe in God, the Father Almighty, the Creator of heaven and earth, and in Jesus Christ, his only Son, our Lord, who was conceived by the Holy Spirit and was born of the Virgin Mary. He suffered under Pontius Pilate, was crucified, died, and was buried. He descended into hell, and on the third day, he rose again from the dead. He ascended into heaven and is seated at the right hand of God, the Father Almighty. From there he shall come to judge the living and the dead.
1: I believe in the Holy Spirit, the Holy Catholic Church, the communion of saints, the forgiveness of sins, the resurrection of the body, and life everlasting. Amen.
0: Amen. All right, we'll take our first call today from La Hombra, California. Let me go to Rita. Rita, good afternoon. Welcome. I'm sorry. Let me find that. There you go. Hi, Rita. I'm sorry you weren't on the air. Go right ahead. We can hear you now.
2: Okay. Thank you for taking my call, Drew. I'm calling. I called about a month or so ago regarding my daughter having a very large cyst on her ovary. Mm-hmm. So they were able to remove the cyst. And they were able to save the ovary, and there's no cancer.
0: Oh, my gosh. Praise God. Well, we'll thank God for that, right? We'll pray for continued health for her. And we'll also praise him for, of course, the use of medicine and technology. I say it all the time. We often pray for these miraculous cures. You know, we've had tumors that were inoperable disappear, but God can use treatment. He can use medicine. He can use technology. He can use all sorts of things to bring healing. So let's give God, for you, Rita, for all of your intentions. We'll pray for your daughter, and we'll pray for those who are battling cancer. And Lord, we just give you praise for the way you answer us. What an inspiration. And I know great things are in the offing for those who pray with trust right now. So we turn to you once again as we raise our voice. Eternal Father, we offer you the body, blood, soul, and divinity of your dearly beloved Son, our Lord Jesus Christ.
1: In atonement for our sins and those of the whole world.
0: For the sake of his sorrowful passion.
1: Have mercy on us and on the whole world.
0: For the sake of his sorrowful passion.
1: Have mercy on us and on the whole world.
0: For the sake of his sorrowful passion.
1: Have mercy on us and on the whole world.
0: For the sake of his sorrowful passion.
1: Have mercy on us and on the whole world.
0: For the sake of his sorrowful passion.
1: Have mercy on us and on the whole world.
0: For the sake of his sorrowful passion.
1: Have mercy on us and on the whole world.
0: For the sake of his sorrowful passion.
1: Have mercy on us and on the whole world.
0: For the sake of his sorrowful passion.
1: Have mercy on us and on the whole world.
0: For the sake of his sorrowful passion.
1: Have mercy on us and on the whole world.
0: For the sake of his sorrowful passion.
1: Have mercy on us and on the whole world.
0: All right. Caitlin is in Rancho Cucamonga, California. Hi, Caitlin. Good afternoon.
3: Hi, Drew. I'm asking for prayers for my grandpa Juan, who is in the hospital again for the fourth time. We're praying for complete healing of his health and strength for our entire family.
0: All right. Well, let's lift him up right now, and we'll lift you and your whole family up. I know how much you must love your grandfather. And Lord, I just ask you, hold him, that you embrace him, that you are merciful to him. And this is a sacred moment for him. So I entrust him right now completely to your divine mercy. And Lord, I just give to you all those now approaching the threshold of eternity. If it's your will, embrace them as a merciful Savior. If it is also your will, I pray for an extension of life for many. We're really praying for that now. But I give you these souls, and I give you in a particular way those who've gone before us, as souls in purgatory, of no one to pray for them. May by virtue of our prayers, their purgation be mitigated and maybe even alleviated as we pray. Eternal Father, we offer you the body, blood, soul, and divinity of your dearly beloved Son, our Lord Jesus Christ.
1: In atonement for our sins and those of the whole world.
0: For the sake of his sorrowful passion.
1: Have mercy on us and on the whole world.
0: For the sake of his sorrowful passion.
1: Have mercy on us and on the whole world.
0: For the sake of his sorrowful passion.
1: Have mercy on us and on the whole world.
0: For the sake of his sorrowful passion.
1: Have mercy on us and on the whole world.
0: For the sake of his sorrowful passion.
1: Have mercy on us and on the whole world.
0: For the sake of his sorrowful passion.
1: Have mercy on us and on the whole world.
0: For the sake of his sorrowful passion.
1: Have mercy on us and on the whole world.
0: For the sake of his sorrowful passion.
1: Have mercy on us and on the whole world.
0: For the sake of his sorrowful passion.
1: Have mercy on us and on the whole world.
0: For the sake of his sorrowful passion.
1: Have mercy on us and on the whole world.
0: All right, before we go to Martha in Chicago, let me jump right over to Nick, who is here in studio with us. Nick, what's coming in on our socials?
4: Drew, Colleen is praying for Charlton's mental health. His birthday is this Friday. Clara is asking for a quick healing for her sister and to be pain-free while she passes kidney stones. Janet's praying for Sherry, who has a mass in her lung and is scheduled for an MRI. Also, prayers for the resolution of my family conflicts. Another listener is praying for a son that does not want help. Pamela's wishing her sister Mary a happy birthday and praying for her family. Kat is praying for her family's heart to surrender to Jesus amidst all distressing legal battles that they're facing as a family. Juana is asking prayers for daughter Angelica, who had a baby 3 months ago. Part of the placenta was left in her uterus. She had a procedure to remove that, and today she was taken in an ambulance with hemorrhages and low blood pressure. Finally, Sharon is praying for financial troubles, the healing of her broken humerus, and also peace and healing in her family, especially for the return of her daughter Bridget to the faith.
0: Lift those up. I want to pray for those battling heat today, too. Because across the country, there is some brutal heat now brewing, and I know a lot of people's health and even life can be compromised as a result of that. And as you were giving those intentions, also my own heart, I had wanted to pray for those struggling financially. It just came to me, and maybe you're in that situation today where you got bad news or a big medical bill or there was a car accident or, you know, things aren't adding up the way you thought they would. And let's just ask God, who is a God of providence and abundance, who is a multiplier, really to enter into your situation and work that miracle that I know you need, because maybe it's a miracle is the only thing that's going to save you right now. Martha in Chicago, thank you for praying with us as well. Good afternoon.
5: Good afternoon. Please pray for my cousin. She has stage 4 lung cancer. My daughter has some health conditions, and I have a highly suspicious thyroid nodule, and I'm hoping it's either dissolved or like just it's benign.
0: All right. Well, we'll pray for good results for you. Of course, we'll pray for those with cancer and all those intentions. Thank you for calling. Lord, I give you your daughter here with her heart full of intentions. I unite her voice to those who now cry out to you as well. In your mercy, Father, hear us as we pray. Eternal Father, I offer you the body, blood, soul, and divinity of your dearly beloved Son, our Lord Jesus Christ.
1: In atonement for our sins and those of the whole world.
0: For the sake of his sorrowful passion.
1: Have mercy on us and on the whole world.
0: For the sake of his sorrowful passion.
1: Have mercy on us and on the whole world.
0: For the sake of his sorrowful passion.
1: Have mercy on us and on the whole world.
0: For the sake of his sorrowful passion.
1: Have mercy on us and on the whole world.
0: For the sake of his sorrowful passion.
1: Have mercy on us and on the whole world.
0: For the sake of his sorrowful passion.
1: Have mercy on us and on the whole world.
0: For the sake of his sorrowful passion.
1: Have mercy on us and on the whole world.
0: For the sake of his sorrowful passion.
1: Have mercy on us and on the whole world.
0: For the sake of his sorrowful passion.
1: Have mercy on us and on the whole world.
0: For the sake of his sorrowful passion.
1: Have mercy on us and on the whole world.
0: For the sake of his sorrowful passion.
1: Have mercy on us and on the whole world.
0: Okay. Take our next call. Jim is in Fallbrook, California. Hey, Jim, good afternoon.
6: Good afternoon, Drew. Thank you for taking my call. I need prayers for my great...
0: I'm sorry, Jim, you just got clipped.
6: Can you hear me?
0: Yeah, I can now. Go right ahead. Yeah, please start again if you don't mind. Do you need prayers for...
6: Yes. I need prayers for my great-grandson, Zachariah. He needs... He's in desperate need of a heart transplant. He's only a year and a half old, and he's needed a heart transplant since he was born. So I just lift him up. Also, a real quick prayer for my son, David. He's having marital problems. So lift him up, too.
0: Well, I'm glad you got through. Let's pray for both of those, okay? Let's pray for a miracle for beautiful little Zachariah. Great, strong name. Beautiful role in Scripture. And Lord, I give you Zachariah right now, and I ask for a miracle. I ask to the amazement, to the astonishment of the physicians. They do not know what has happened. We pray for a new heart, and I entrust that to your mercy. For those, Lord, who also are struggling in their relationships and in their marriage, where there's misunderstanding, where there's hurt, where there's woundedness, where there's infidelity, where there's anger, Lord, where there is dysfunction, I ask you to heal and to bring about new beginnings. We pray, Eternal Father, we offer you the body, blood, soul, and divinity of your dearly beloved Son, our Lord Jesus Christ.
1: In atonement for our sins and those of the whole world.
0: For the sake of his sorrowful passion.
1: Have mercy on us and on the whole world.
0: For the sake of his sorrowful passion.
1: Have mercy on us and on the whole world.
0: For the sake of his sorrowful passion.
1: Have mercy on us and on the whole world.
0: For the sake of his sorrowful passion.
1: Have mercy on us and on the whole world.
0: For the sake of his sorrowful passion.
1: Have mercy on us and on the whole world.
0: For the sake of his sorrowful passion.
1: Have mercy on us and on the whole world.
0: For the sake of his sorrowful passion.
1: Have mercy on us and on the whole world.
0: For the sake of his sorrowful passion.
1: Have mercy on us and on the whole world.
0: For the sake of his sorrowful passion.
1: Have mercy on us and on the whole world.
0: For the sake of his sorrowful passion.
1: Have mercy on us and on the whole world.
0: All right, let me go to our next call. I'll grab a couple extra calls because I have a moment or two to hang out here with you. Dave is in Aurora, Illinois. Hi, Dave.
7: Hi. Good afternoon, Drew Mariani.
0: Hey, well, thanks for calling, Dave. How can we pray for you? What's going on?
7: So I thought I had a job at Panera Bread, but ended up somebody else getting the job, and I have autism, and I want God to provide the right job.
0: Mm-hmm. What a beautiful prayer. Dave, I'm going to be praying for you personally, okay? And I know a lot of people listening right now are going to be doing the same thing, that the perfect job opens up for you. I'm sure you got a great work ethic, and you can really benefit and bless whatever organization that you find. Okay, so Lord, I really do ask that you open that door for Dave, that he can find the perfect fit, and just let those who encounter him see the beauty and the qualities that he can bring. I pray for all those underemployed and unemployed and those who struggle financially and those who are looking for work. Lord, open those new doors that they may find a job filled with dignity and providence. Jenny is in Chicago. We'll add her to this decade as well. Hi, Jenny.
8: Hi, Drew. Thank you for taking my call. I actually have a praise report. Right. I called you last November, December, about my husband not having a job, and then I called you about a month ago. And I'm happy to report my husband actually had two offers.
0: Wow.
8: And he took the second offer, which is a very good offer. And so wow. I just wanted to say I'm so thankful to you, all of the Relevant Radio listeners who prayed and everything. It was when he starts, it'll be 10 months wow. since he was laid off. So, and on that, I, Dave, you know, if you could hear me, you know, just hang in there. I know it's tough. Trust me, I know it's tough, yeah. but hang in there. God always has a plan. Yeah. It may not always be what we think it should be, but he always has the perfect plan. And when the first offer came in, it was not a good offer at all. Mm-hmm. But we were at the point where mm-hmm. we're like, no job is better, or a job is better than no right. job. And the second one came in a week later, and it was far more than what we had anticipated.
0: Yeah, I love your testimony. I know what it's like. I've been there where you're out of work, and you're really trying to make things connect. And God's timing is not our timing, right? But if we wait on him and we trust, he will open the perfect door. And Jenny, I'm just so happy for you. I'm really, really glad for your husband. Let's pray in thanksgiving too for the way that God works. Because, you know, I think one of the most beautiful mysteries of our faith is the way that God answers prayers. He doesn't always respond in the way that we expect or on our timetable, but he always, always, always answers with perfect wisdom and perfect love, and his time is perfect. So, and sometimes you get this clear yes, yeah, and we were filled with joy and gratitude. There's other times where he says no. I mean, nobody likes to hear no, but he protects you in a way that you can't see yet. So maybe the answer's been no in your life. No, that's for your good. And sometimes he says, hey, so hold on, wait, right? Patient. He's working behind the scenes. There's something good looming in your future because God works all things together for the good. I'll take one more call here. Cheryl in New York. Good afternoon.
9: Hey, hi.
0: I'm sorry. I should say Minnesota. New York Mills, Minnesota.
9: That's it.
0: Hi, Cheryl.
9: That's all right. Thanks, Drew. Hi. I am praying for or asking prayers for my friend Misty's husband, Steve, who needs a miracle. Thank you.
0: You got it. Well, that was short and simple. We'll do that. I'll sneak one more in. Since you were so brief, we'll go to Lauren in Kentucky. Hi, Lauren.
10: Hello. Can you hear me?
0: I can. Yeah. Welcome.
10: Thank you. I have a prayer intention for this girl named Nova. She's about 21 years old. She's currently fighting sepsis in the hospital. It's very, very aggressive. Doctors are actually telling her to make preparations right now. And, it's just not looking good, and she needs a miracle.
0: All right. Well, thank you for calling. I'll pray for you, too, and for all of your personal needs as well. Let's gather our hearts, right? All these intentions that we have. We'll pray in a particular way for those who are approaching death. I mean, we'll all make this transition. But we can also pray for miracles. God can bring you back from the brink. Right? I don't know what God's will is. Maybe you're struggling financially. Maybe it's your relationship. Maybe it's with an addiction. You know, maybe there's some other prayer that you're crying out to God for. I just want to pray for you now and for, Lord, all those who unite with me in this moment. I know you hear our prayers. I know you work all things together for the good. So with great trust, we pray this prayer, and we turn to you with faith, with confidence. And we thank you as we pray, Eternal Father. We offer you the body, blood, soul, and divinity of your dearly beloved Son, our Lord Jesus Christ.
1: In atonement for our sins and those of the whole world.
0: For the sake of his sorrowful passion.
1: Have mercy on us and on the whole world.
0: For the sake of his sorrowful passion.
1: Have mercy on us and on the whole world.
0: For the sake of his sorrowful passion.
1: Have mercy on us and on the whole world.
0: For the sake of his sorrowful passion.
1: Have mercy on us and on the whole world.
0: For the sake of his sorrowful passion.
1: Have mercy on us and on the whole world.
0: For the sake of his sorrowful passion.
1: Have mercy on us and on the whole world.
0: For the sake of his sorrowful passion.
1: Have mercy on us and on the whole world.
0: For the sake of his sorrowful passion.
1: Have mercy on us and on the whole world.
0: For the sake of his sorrowful passion.
1: Have mercy on us and on the whole world.
0: For the sake of his sorrowful passion.
1: Have mercy on us and on the whole world.
0: Holy God, Holy Mighty One, Holy Immortal One.
1: Have mercy on us and on the whole world.
0: Holy God, Holy Mighty One, Holy Immortal One.
1: Have mercy on us and on the whole world.
0: Holy God, Holy Mighty One, Holy Immortal One.
1: Have mercy on us and on the whole world.
0: The eternal God, in whom mercy is endless and the treasury of compassion inexhaustible, please look kindly upon us and increase your mercy in us, so that in difficult moments we may not despair nor become despondent, but with great confidence submit ourselves to your holy will, which is love and mercy itself. Jesus, I trust in you. Jesus, I trust in you. Jesus, I trust in you. Our Lady Queen of Heaven,
1: pray for us.
0: Our Lady of Champion,
1: pray for us.
0: Mother of Mercy,
1: pray for us.
0: Our Lady of Guadalupe,
1: pray for us.
0: Our Lady Reconciler of Peoples and Nations,
1: pray for us.
0: Virgin Most Powerful,
1: pray for us.
0: Saint Joseph,
1: pray for us.
0: Saint Faustina,
1: pray for us.
0: Saint John Paul II,
1: pray for us.
0: Patron saint of cancer, Saint Peregrine,
1: pray for us.
0: Saint Jose Maria Escriva,
1: pray for us.
0: Saint Patrick, Saint Andrew, Saint Nicholas, and Saint, no, I'll say Mary. Well, we have a,
1: my middle name is
0: Elizabeth.
1: Rose.
0: Rose. Oh, you're Mary Beth Rose?
1: Yes.
0: Oh, beautiful.
1: Yeah.
0: Mm-hmm. All you angels and saints,
1: pray for us.
0: In the name of the Father, and of the Son, and of the Holy Spirit. Amen. Mary Beth, amen. Thanks.
1: Oh, it's such a pleasure to be here.
0: It's a beautiful prayer.
1: I love being able to present everyone's petitions to the Lord.
0: And Mary Beth has been behind the scenes. She's seen a lot of the show email that comes in, right?
1: Yes.
0: That's what she do behind the scenes. And answer a lot of the mail. And
1: A lot of emails, a lot of calls all day.
0: I want to thank, there was a beautiful person who just sent me a mass. I want to thank you for that. A Protestant who says, I'm not Catholic, but I listen to Relevant Radio. He made a donation to the network. So this is a network for all people.
1: We have a number of couple of we have Jewish listeners. We have Protestant listeners. They're not all Catholic.
0: Even atheists.
1: Yep, that's
0: my
1: true.
0: My brother-in-law sometimes.
1: Oh, really?
0: Man, if you're listening, brother, I'm praying for you. I give him a hard time all the time.
1: You should.
0: I said, your conversion is going to be the worst thing for me because I get to talk to you about you all the time.
1: Right? Exactly.
0: So I'm kidding, of course. Mary Beth, thanks.
1: I will see you tomorrow.
0: Appreciate you being here. Hey, I got a quick question for you, and I want to talk about it on the other side. So feel free to give me a ring. Have you ever had a bad experience with a priest? And I'm not here. I want to qualify this before I even tell you what I'm going to talk about. I don't want to throw stones to the priesthood. I'm an advocate and a defender of them. I think Satan has a special enmity for them. And they get enough slings and arrows, right? They're mocked, they're ridiculed, they're vilified. And yet they bring to us, you know, the sacramental. I think it was the sacraments, and man, do we need them. But, you know, what happened if you had a bad confession, right? If you left the church, you know, maybe, you know, I don't know, you saw the, you know, the abuse scandal and you left the church. So many people did. I could never really understand that. Maybe a priest said something to you that you didn't appreciate or wasn't there in the way that you thought that there should be. Have you lost your trust? So I want to talk about that when I return. I came across a great article. We'll put it in our show notes. It's written by a woman named Patty McGuire. And she raises an important question, because I had a friend. When I come back, I'll share with you the story of a friend of mine who actually had an abortion. I'll tell you what happened to her in the confessional, right? Don't let a priest's failure cost you your faith. When we come back, I want to dive into that more. It should be a great conversation. So stay right here with me.
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0: Well, hey, thanks for joining me today. I want to talk about something that, you know, may resonate with you personally, maybe resonate with one of your family members. And again, I just want to qualify. You know, I have many friends who are priests, you know, and I speak to them. I have dinner with them and travel with them. And I know what the life of a priest can be like. And it can be a difficult one. I mean, it's also deeply grace-filled and rich. But, you know, after the scandal took place within the church, I saw a lot of people leave the church. Oh, I can't stay in the Catholic Church. In fact, I had a friend. He might even be listening to me. He called me recently. This is probably about a year ago. And he was thinking about leaving the Catholic Church. And I'm like, why would you leave? Well, you know, this priest in my parish, and he went through what this priest was doing. And it's like, you know, you don't want to throw the baby out with the bathwater, right? If you've been around the church long enough, chances are that maybe you've been disappointed by a priest. Maybe it's something he said. Maybe it was how you were treated, right? Maybe it was some moral failure he made in the headlines. Maybe it was a scandal in your own parish left you wondering. If you have ever felt heartbroken or disappointed or frustrated or even angry towards a priest, you're not alone. I had a friend. I had moved into the, I was living in Pennsylvania at the time, and I made friends with another couple. And this woman had been away from the church for a while. She left it because she revealed to my wife and I a little bit later that she had an abortion. And she claims that, you know, after going back to confess this sin a little bit later, that the experience she had in the confessional, you know, it wasn't good. I don't know what happened, what went down. And again, you have to qualify these things, because she ended up leaving the church for a long time because of what happened in that confession. That should be a place of healing and unity and comfort and new beginning, right? But maybe it wasn't the priest's fault. I wasn't in there. You know, maybe she misinterpreted something. Maybe he challenged her on something. Maybe he corrected her on something. I don't know. It was years later before I could get her to get back to church. I know of another young woman. She was out all night long, right? She's a young 20-some-year-old, and she was out at her, you know, in her Saturday night get-up or whatever it was, you know, and she was out at the bars the night before, and she crashed at her friend's house, but she was a devout Catholic, wanted to go to Mass. So she went in whatever she was wearing, and I think somebody said something to her about it. It might have been some sort of comment about coming like that. Well, she never went back to church. So, and that's a tragedy. That's not how it's supposed to be. So, you know, what do you do in a situation like that? Do you leave the sacramental life of the church? Do you leave the Eucharist and confession? I mean, Satan loves that, because you've been disappointed, chastised, or spoken to in a way that was not right. You know, there's a great article written by Patty McGuire. She's going to be joining me in a minute here. I ran in the National Catholic Register. We're going to link over to it as well. And she makes some really great points, and I've said this too. I want to remind you that, you know, that priest, you know, human beings, like you and me, we have fallen natures, right? We battle temptation. We become irritable when we don't sleep. We become discouraged. We grow tired. We become overwhelmed. You know, maybe we snap. Maybe we say the wrong thing. Now, I'm not making excuses. Not at all. And especially for any serious sin that's out there. But the truth is, you know, that, you know, Christianity doesn't depend on the perfection of Christians. If it did, it never would survive, or of your priests, right? That's not what it's supposed to be. Church, you know, look, we've made it through scandals in the church and through corrupt popes and a whole litany of things, persecutions and schisms and wars and dictators and ridicule. But the Church of Jesus Christ has always remained faithful. And you have to as well. Let's talk about it. I'd love to hear your own experience. I'm joined right now by Patty Armstrong McGuire. It's great to have her with us. Patty, thanks for joining me. Good afternoon.
2: Well, hi, Drew. It's always great to visit with you.
0: I appreciate
2: your show.
0: And I appreciate your article. I really do. I thought it was such a great talk about it, because, like I said, I had a couple of friends that I knew that ended up leaving the church. I had somebody call me just recently, and he's probably in his 50s thinking about leaving the church. And maybe let's start there. What happens? Is it lack of knowledge, you know, that individuals have, that they're willing to, I don't know, leave what the church offers because of a human failing? Or is it emotional, psychological? What do you see, and what do you say to that? What actually inspired this article? I think it's a great conversation.
2: I think it's all of the above. And we have, in Bismarck, in the Bismarck Diocese, we have an abundance of vocations. I think we were number one last year. But this past year, I don't want to get into any stories.
0: Sure.
2: There wasn't any abuse involved.
0: Right.
2: But we lost a couple good priests. One is on leave of absence. One just left. without any warning. Yeah. And people were devastated. We love these priests. They're very, we have amazing priests. They give fantastic homilies, as these two did. And I saw it being played out where the faithful are experiencing it on different levels. You have people that are new to the faith who were looking up, who were very influenced by these priests. And what the heck, now they're gone. Were they, you know, living a double life or what's going on here? And you feel like the rug was pulled out from under you because they are our shepherds. They are our fathers. And the reason I wrote the article is because more often than not, nothing is said. And it seems to be an unfortunate part of the Catholic culture and the Catholic hierarchy. Now, to a certain extent, it's good. You don't want to air your dirty laundry. Mm-hmm. Sometimes you don't know what's going to happen. The dust hasn't settled. So you don't want to make things worse. But if you're, if a father left a family and nothing was said to the children, that silence in and of itself would cause problems. And then you have the laity trying to find out information, asking questions, being more prone to gossip and curiosity, whereas we, you know, I think we don't always have to have the details. And so that inspired this article. But I also realized, like Drew, you mentioned a friend who was upset about something and ready to leave the church. Well, I had that experience, I don't know, maybe 10, 15 years ago. Just a priest, I thought something had happened that was so insulting and so upsetting. And I go to daily mass, and I'm sitting waiting for mass to start. And I felt God say to me, now do you understand why some people leave? I said, yes, I understand. I understand the emotion, but I knew there's nowhere else to go. I have to stay with the church. And I already know this as a Catholic grader. People are going to disappoint you. There's going to be misunderstandings. There's going to be personality conflicts, but there is nowhere else to go. But having that experience maybe was going to help me to be less judgmental of people who have left and understand what I was going through for a lot of other people. Maybe it's far worse.
0: Yep.
2: Years ago, I did an article on two people that were sexually abused by priests who left the church, one for 5 years, one for 30 years, and they eventually came back because they said salvation is in the church.
0: Yeah.
2: So there's all different levels.
0: Let's take a few phone calls. And I'd love to hear your story. If you've gone through this, maybe you left and you've come back. Maybe you're still angry. I don't know. Patty Armstrong McGuire, my guest today. You can join us at 888-914-9149. I'll start in Long Beach, California. Shannon is there. Shannon, good afternoon.
3: Hey, Drew.
0: Hey.
3: So basically, I was raised Catholic. I went to Catholic school. I went to the same school my mom went to. They had issues with drugs and different things. Anyway, my mom died in 82, and I skipped school and went ahead and went to church that day, and it happened to be Ash Wednesday that she died. My dad called the priest, and because he had or she had already died, he wasn't going to come and give last rites or whatever. There's failure, lack of knowledge there.
0: Mm-hmm.
3: I stayed away from the church probably for a good 20 to 30 years.
0: Wow.
3: Later, I went ahead and went back to church. And you guys have helped, but I mean, it was prior that I had been back to church. And it's just been a really good experience. You guys have helped a lot, and that's probably all I can say.
0: Well, I love it.
3: If you have questions, you could ask.
0: Yeah, what was it in your life that brought you back? I mean, what moment that made you realize that for 30 years you should come home?
3: Well, my godfather was very active, and I stayed with him. Yeah. Everybody, I buried my whole family. I'm an only child of an only child.
0: Yeah.
3: I lost everything.
0: Yeah.
3: I had a couple of abortions, and also, you know, like Patty said, the knowledge, failure, you know, we don't always learn everything we should in the catechism.
0: Well, I'm glad you came home. It must have been fantastic to go back to church again and to tap into the sacrament of reconciliation and to receive the Eucharist. So I'm so glad, I'm so happy for you that you did that. Because, you know, Satan wants us separated from Christ, and he wants us separated from the church, and he delights in that. And you know, I know God's love and mercy is clearly there for you. And you're a beautiful witness to a lot of other people who are listening. And Patty, let me let you offer some words to Shannon too, and then we'll move along. We'll take Chris and a few other people here too before we take a break.
2: Shannon, I love your story. It brings tears to my eyes. It's so beautiful. And it also brings the realization that when the devil gets a priest to fail, he kills two birds with one stone.
0: Yes.
2: And sometimes Paul Pelequin is a therapist, and he's a person I interviewed once years ago who left the church for 30 years, and he's a therapist. And now he works to help people bring people back into the church because he realizes if the devil can get the priest to fail, whether on a small scale or a big scale, get him to sin and get people upset, sometimes he gets people to leave the church for generations to come. And in a conversation I had with somebody, it hit me, well, wait a minute. You know, the sin of the priest is not the church. It's a rejection of the church. So you shouldn't blame the church for what somebody does that does not is not the teaching of the church, but rather a failure of practicing what the church teaches. And what the devil wants, like if you've ever read the Screwtape letters, he wants people to look at, oh, look at these people. They're this or that. They're, you know, not nice. They're not Christian. Oh, but that's not the church. And if that's what you're using to drive you away from the church, then the devil has accomplished what he set out to do all the time. And so how beautiful that your heart was open.
0: Amen.
2: And that you came back, because sometimes it takes us forgiving those, the humanness of the priest.
0: And Shannon, I'm assuming you've gone to confession for those abortions. If you haven't, get back to that sacrament as well. And I always encourage women to do that. I want them to know how much God loves them, how merciful he is, and any sin is but a drop in the ocean of his mercy. And he rejoices when we return to him in that sacrament. That's why Satan hates that sacrament so much. And that's why he loves to turn many of us away from the church. Chris in Bayfield, Colorado. I will take your call when I return. I need to take a short pause here. My guest today is Patty Armstrong. And if you are just tuning in, we are taking a look at something that might be happening in your family. Maybe it's somebody you love or you know. Exploring why so many people have left the church and the sacramental life because of disappointment from an experience, maybe within the church or within a priest. Love to hear your stories. We only have about 10 or 15 minutes, and talking about really the truth behind all this. Stay with me. That conversation will continue right after this.
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22: Hi, this is Bishop Michael Siss of the Diocese of San Angelo, Texas. 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Remember, O most gracious Virgin Mary, that never was it known that anyone who fled to thy protection, implored thy help, or sought thy intercession was left unaided. 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To thee do I come. 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O Mother of the Word Incarnate, despise not my petitions, but in thy mercy hear and answer me. Amen.
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0: Well, hey, thank you for tuning in. Yeah, I'm exploring something that has resonated with me personally. I've known a couple of people who left the church, and even recently a friend who thought about leaving the church. And I was just shocked. I never thought they'd call me and say, hey, I'm thinking of leaving, over something that happened with a priest. And then I stumbled upon a wonderful article by Patty Armstrong. And she's a very gifted author. If you have not read her, she's written a series called American Grace. It's the Amazing Grace series. Amazing Grace. And she's got a number of other books, too. A great one, too. What Would Monica Do? That's a great one, especially if you have a loved one that maybe is away from the faith and you're praying. It's one of a number of books, Holy Hacks. You can check her out. PattyMcGuireArmstrong.com is her website. If you are just tuning in, we're taking a look at people who left the church, maybe because they had a bad encounter. They brushed up against the priest, or they had some reason, and they've abandoned, you know, the church that Christ established. And, you know, that, to me, that's one of the enemy's oldest strategies, to get your eyes off of Christ and onto someone else, right? And if that someone else, you know, falls, the priest, as they sometimes do, and as a result, you separate yourself from the church, that's a tragedy, because your faith was never meant to rest on the shoulders of any priest. It was meant to rest on the shoulder of Jesus Christ. And if you are away from the church, I want to invite you to come home, and I want to talk about how you can remain faithful. And Patty's with me today to take a few of your calls. Patty, let's jump right back to the phones. Chris is in Bayfield, Colorado. Chris, thanks for waiting so long. You're on with Patty. Go right ahead.
2: Thanks. Hi, Drew. Hi, Patty. Hey. So I was teaching CCD in my parish and First Communion class, and had a disagreement with our parish priest in regard to a passage in the Bible. And so I just flat out quit. I took my books to my director of religious education. I mean, how pompous am I? Took it over and said, hey, I'm not a Catholic anymore. Here's your stuff. And then I started going to church with my daughter, who was going to a non-denominational church. And I found, I mean, let me tell you, I said, I'm not a Catholic. I'm never going to be a Catholic again. I was kicking and screaming, but the whole time the Holy Spirit was making me defend the Catholic faith. People would say things like, but that's not true. And then I would tell them the truth of the Catholic faith. And I mean, the Holy Spirit was just like, how long is this going to take, Chris? Come on, you're not stupid. But stupidly, I continued for 20 years. And then one day, my girlfriend that I was working with said, if you're not Catholic anymore, why do you keep defending it? I mean, you know, you wouldn't defend anything else that you didn't believe in. And I thought, you know what? She's right. I wouldn't listen to the Catholic Church, but I'd listen to Hazel. I mean, to the Holy Spirit, but I'd listen to Hazel. So I went back to the Catholic Church, and it was just such a feeling of belonging and restoration and love. And so I went to confession, and I told the priest, I said, I don't even know how to do this. Do you want to list the commandments? And I'll say yes or no, and then we can take a guess at how many times. And he asked me why I was coming back, and I told him that I had been listening to Relevant Radio and that it was time for me to come back, and that I was never not a Catholic, but now I truly am a Catholic. And, you know, he didn't listen to one sin. He told me that it was enough that I came back.
0: Wow, how beautiful. Well, Chris, thank you for calling. Thanks for sharing that, and welcome back. But what a great testimony. Let me just ask you a question before Patty responds. What would you say to somebody else who has separated themselves, and maybe they just haven't gotten back? You know, once you leave, you start to get indoctrinated, maybe with something else, or maybe you just don't go anymore, you just don't care. What would you say to that person that is still not back into the loving embrace of the church?
2: I'm not sure I would say anything. I would listen. I would listen until they stop talking, and then respond to what they brought up, and ask them to understand that I, you know, had been where they were and what it was that enticed me to come back. And let me tell you, every single time I see something on Facebook, on X, any place that I have a platform, I tell people, listen to Relevant Radio. If you don't have a station near you, they have an app. There's no reason for you to be not in touch with this because it's there. It's and it's a gift from God. It doesn't gonna cost you a doggone thing. Just do it.
0: Chris, I love that. And first of all, thanks for being such a great evangelist. And I see God using you in a very powerful way. I appreciate you joining us. What a great testimony. What a great tribute to Relevant, Patty. But yeah, let me throw it back to you as well, because you wrote a book called What Would Monica Do? What would you say? What are the strategies for having your son, your daughter, your loved one maybe come back to church, even though they had a bad experience or they separated themselves for some reason?
3: Well, it isn't that we didn't at times have we had a difficult situation once, and it was hard for us and it inconvenienced us, but we led with the example of it doesn't mean they're a bad priest or bad bishop. I mean, sometimes that happens, but we're not always going to agree on the right way to handle something. And there's personality differences. And I always think of John. Chapter of John in the Bible where Simon Peter answers Jesus by saying, because he says, are you going to leave me too? When they were just horrified by Jesus saying that we had to eat his body and blood. And he said, Lord, to whom shall we go? You have the words of eternal life. Mm-hmm. And so I always try to teach my kids, you know, we have the fullness of the faith. It doesn't mean we're better than others. It means we are more blessed. We have everything. And there's nowhere else we can go. And so during those times when things haven't gone the way I thought they should, or I was upset about something, I know I can't go anywhere else. But that being said, I catechized myself over the years through all my reading. I understand that for a lot of people, they don't have that deep understanding. And so we need to lead with love and try to draw them back in and do what Chris did. She was an evangelizer before she came back to the church. She was explaining things and because there's so much misunderstanding and just sharing that, you know, if we're going to leave every time we don't like something, we're not going to belong to any family or any organization or any church.
0: Right.
3: And part of it is humbling ourselves and forgiving. And that's really hard. And guess what? The church can help you with that.
0: Amen. I love it. Let me grab another caller too. Tessa is in Tucson, Arizona. Tessa, hi, you're on with Patty Armstrong. Welcome.
4: Hi, Drew and Patty. Okay, so I'm Catholic because of Jesus, not because of humans, because humans are incredibly flawed, and I'm right there on the top of the list. Yeah. And, you know, I've been in ministry for over 40 years, and if I left every time a priest was not pastoral, taught the wrong thing, it was just plain mean. I would have left a long time ago, but they're human, and I don't know what kind of day they had. I have to pray for them. I forgive them, and I'm so grateful for every priest that has helped me and for every time I get to receive Eucharist, because priests make Eucharist possible.
0: Amen.
4: So I just have to look at the humanness of them and forgive them, because I want to be forgiven for my screw-ups.
0: Yeah. Tessa, first of all, it's such a wonderful point that you bring up, and it's an important distinction that we should all remember. When a priest celebrates Mass, Christ is acting, right? When a priest absolves sins and confession, it's Christ in persona Christi that forgives. It's when a priest anoints a sick, it's Christ that heals. And the sacraments don't depend on the holiness of the minister. They depend on, you know, the faithfulness of God. And that's one of the great gifts that we have within our church. And we need to pray for these priests. You know, we certainly do. Look, Patty, I hate the broad brush. There are so many priests who make such heroic sacrifices, as we all know. I mean, they're there for us in times of you know, great difficulty. There are times of there for us in times of joy, and we really do need to pray and we need to support for them. And there's many, like when this priest scandal broke out years ago, I remember it was like 3 or 4% of the priesthood that got swept up on it. But, you know, people fail to look at the 96-97% of priests who remain faithful to their vows. Not every priest, you know, had that failure. And you've got to look at the church as a whole, you know, not the individual. I only have a minute or two left. Let me give you final thoughts here. Patty?
3: Oh, okay. I thought you were going to give your final thoughts.
0: You know,
3: go right ahead. I want to quote St. John Vianney that I included at the bottom of my article. He said, if I were to meet a priest and an angel, I should salute the priest before I salute the angel. The latter is a friend of God, but the priest holds his place. And absolutely, I want to second what you said, Drew. We need to pray for our priests. We pray for vocations, but they're in it for a lifetime. It's a long haul. They have given their lives up. They have given more of themselves than we do as lay people, even if we have a family. And so we need to pray for them. We need to be merciful and not, you know, just take everything in stride. You're going to have different personality differences. Now, if there's something serious that happens, you've got to report it, then that's what you got to do. I'm not giving them a free pass on any kind of scandalous behavior. But you know what? We need to, it's the one true church.
0: And Patty, thank you. Thanks for being with us. Check out Patty McGuire at PattyMcGuireArmstrong.com. I'll leave you with this thought. Don't let Judas keep you from Jesus.
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7: With your first look at news from the Vatican and around the world, I'm Mary Graham for Relevant Radio News. A new battle line is drawn over vaccine mandates in Florida. Attorney General James Uthmeyer announced on X that he has sent a formal letter to the Florida Conference of Catholic Bishops. Uthmeyer criticized Catholic schools for refusing to offer religious exemptions prescribed by state law. The attorney general warned that the refusal to honor state opt-outs of vaccines could carry massive financial consequences, possibly disqualifying church-run schools from millions of dollars in state scholarships and vouchers. Religious liberty attorneys secured a legal victory for therapists who treat children struggling with gender confusion. The Beckett Fund for Religious Liberty secured a permanent order on Thursday from U.S. District Judge Jane Beckering, requiring Michigan to stop enforcing its 2023 law that barred counselors from engaging in talk therapy aimed at helping children struggling with gender dysphoria. According to a press release by the legal organization, this comes after the U.S. Supreme Court ruled in March that similar treatments are protected by the First Amendment. Pope Leo XIV is back at the Vatican, making today his first public appearance since the end of June, where he continued his catechesis based on Vatican II.
8: Christian prayer is actually the work of the Holy Spirit within the church, and the prayer draws believers into Christ's own prayer to the Father. And he said that prayer is worth discovering in its true form. And to do that, he again looked at this particular document and said that we have to remember that when we pray in the liturgy, it's not just a collection of rituals, but it's God coming to meet his people. So he encouraged Catholics today to rediscover the Eucharist, also to rediscover the liturgy of the hours.
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15: President Trump has promised a golden age for American workers, but things haven't been looking so good for men. Betsy Stevenson is a professor of public policy and economics at the University of Michigan. She says since Trump came back to the White House,
16: 348,000 jobs have been added for women. 21,000 jobs have been added for men.
15: According to the Labor Department, that's nearly 17 times as many jobs filled by women as by men, not counting jobs on farms or people who are self-employed.
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0: I find that to be really fascinating. I don't know if I'll be getting to that right away. I want to do something a little bit different today. I want to kind of open the phones and give you an opportunity to get your financial questions answered. We're talking financial planning and investment and a whole lot of things. But that actually, that particular

0: American history. Women now hold more jobs than men. Right? I saw something like the stat I was reading in the article this morning said something like 17 more jobs are given to women than men. So what have I told you? The most jobs created over the past year went to them. A lot of these traditionally male occupations, they've either stagnated or they disappeared. So the workplace is changing. The economy is changing. The question is whether America is prepared for what comes next. That is a conversation worth having. But coming up in just a second, I'm going to be joined by KJ Smith. He's a certified financial planner and the founder of Ethos Logos Investments. I had an opportunity to speak to him not too long ago, and the conversation was so compelling, I thought, well, we should probably dive into this in greater detail as well. And I know our phones were super busy. If you want to get in, you can join me too. It's 888-914-9149. It's 888-914-9149. I want to look at the importance of smart financial planning for your retirement. And what do the studies say you really need? Do you need $1 million? That was like the big number for a long time. Then I saw one that said you need 1.5. A lot of people think you need 2 million. Some say 2.5. Can you retire on less? To most people, $1 million is out of reach. Maybe you didn't start early. How important is starting early? How does that change everything? What about that eighth wonder of the world, compounding? You know, so we're going to take some practical wisdom. We're going to answer your questions. We're going to look at how you can secure a much better tomorrow, really. And it's hard. It's never too late to start. It is never too late to start. Yeah, I think stewardship, just from a Catholic perspective, before we get into this, it's an act of prudence. It really is. Yeah, it's an act of prudence and stewardship, caring for the gifts that God has given to you and the people that now depend on you. So a comfortable retirement can, when if you can get to that age, give you the money to serve, spend more time with your family, maybe help out the kids or the grandkids, and face the future with less worry. I don't know if I will retire. I love what I do. It's not like I swing an axe. You know, it's like if I could stay here, for decades and still be able to articulate and have a sharp mind, I would love to do that. If that's God's will, but maybe it's not. But we have to also be prudent about our futures. There are some studies out that show that most of us are going to need anywhere from 70 to 80% of our pre-retirement income to maintain our lifestyle. So think of how much money you're earning right now, right? Do you have enough that you could live off of 70 to 80% of that in retirement? There's a common benchmark from Fidelity Investments, and they give you this number, and it's kind of staggering, to be honest. You should aim for at least 10 times your annual salary. So do you make $50,000, $100,000, $200,000? Multiply that by 10. You should have that saved by the time you're 67. So if you're at 100 grand a year, just to give you a round number, $1 million is what you need, depending on your situation. So there were other surveys I saw, like the one from Northwestern Mutual, that it finds that, Americans believe they need 1.26 or 1.5, you know, for this type of comfort. Those numbers change all the time, and it depends who you're looking at and you know, what they're studying. But I want to look at today what you need to know, right? What are the steps, like, you know, getting clear of those expenses, your housing. What about health care? Do you want to travel? You know, how much Social Security are you going to get? Social Security, they say, replaces about 40% of your income. If you have a pension, you're lucky, right? Not everybody has pensions. And what about the 4% rule? That's the number that we often hear floated, that you can safely withdraw about 4% of your savings in the first year of retirement and just for inflation afterwards. And you should have that nest egg for about 30 years. So if you retire at 65, you're good to 95 at least. So let's get into it. Let's talk about this and so much more. It's great to have with me KJ Smith. He's back once again. If you want to check him out, ethoslogosinvestments.com. That is his website. And I'm sure he'll be more than glad to help you out there as well. Hey, KJ. Great to have you back.
1: Yeah, great to be back. Thank you so much.
0: I thought, yeah, maybe we could start broad brush first. We could just take a look at some 101 for investing, because I saw other articles I do want to get into with you too about, I think it was Fidelity. People, you know, like a lot of these corporations done away with pensions, right? Unless you work for the government or you're in law enforcement or a teacher. Most people may not have it, and people want a secure.

0: regular type of income, something that can be guaranteed. So maybe a little bit later we can get into what's being positioned or posited out there, and then we can go from there. But let's start with what I started with. 10 times your salary by the time you're 67 or 65, whenever you're deciding to retire. How accurate is that number? And give me your sense of what one might need to really have a decent retirement.
1: Yeah. Well, I think you kind of alluded to the way that you back into that number in a more meaningful way when you mentioned like, do you want to travel? Like, what do you want retirement to actually look like? Because it's different for everyone. And so in retirement, there are certain things that change, right? Like Monday through Friday, you're commuting. That costs money. You probably have different clothes. If you need to update your suits and your dress shoes, that's different. At the same time, they say you tend to spend the most amount of money on Saturdays. There's actually a guy that I know about that said he was going to play golf every single day that he retired, and he retired, and a year later he came back to work because he blew through all of his retirement savings playing golf every day. So, you know, there's certain elements that go into it, but it truly is, you know, looking not necessarily starting with the finances, but starting with your goals. What does living in retirement look like for you? Do your kids live nearby? Or are you going to be traveling and visiting them? What are the expenses actually going to be? Are you going to pay anything off? Sometimes insurance can fall away because if you've saved enough, now you're not really, you know, life insurance, generally it protects you from running out of the income wage earner. But if you have enough money that you're going to be drawing off your own assets, then you're effectively self-insured. So it's like some of that stuff goes away. And so there's some, and also your tax bracket changes sometimes, depending on what you're pulling out. Not all of your Social Security is taxed. So I always kind of start with, what does retirement look like to you? Are you going back to school? How are you spending your time? What are you actually doing? And then let's look at your budget today and figure out how that might change. And it is a living, breathing thing. I think one of the issues that some people will make is they think of retirement as the day they retire, but it really is a process. And the first 5 years are going to be different than the next 10 years, different than your last 10 years. So you also, as you mentioned, you need to plan for those like healthcare costs or long-term care costs that might creep in later, plan for inflation. So there are a lot of inputs that go into it. And so I struggle sometimes with these benchmarks and rules of thumb because people, it simplifies it to a point that then people attach to that. But everybody's experience varies so widely between how they actually want to live and what they actually want to do that it's more important, I think, to think, you know, where am I going to get my purpose from when I retire? How am I going to live? Like, am I giving back to the community? Like, where am I getting my sense of purpose from? Am I spending my time with my grandkids? Am I going to give back to the community? Am I going to volunteer in local politics? What am I going to do so that I'm fulfilled? Because boredom becomes a thing as well. And actually, there's quite a lot of alcoholism because, again, you drink more on Saturday than you do on Wednesday. True. But when you're retired every single day, like, what's to stop you from pouring the first Mai Tai at 11 o'clock in the morning every single day?
0: Yeah, so that's such a great point, because I actually knew somebody like that. They retired and, it was happy hour, 5 o'clock, and they started to have that guy. You just kind of get used to having that cocktail, that Manhattan or whatever they were drinking. And then it started a little bit earlier to the point where the husband had to say to his wife, look, there's no drinking until 5 o'clock. I mean, it was starting to get out of control. But you could see that happening in retirement. You wake up, it's a nice day. Let's have a cocktail. Let's do this. Let's do that. I have a lot to get into here with you today, too. And I'll open the phones. If you want to join us, 888-914-9149. It's complex. I would say you speak to a financial planner if you are listening, because, you know, there's certain things you can do in your 60s. If you have a 401k, a 403b, you can do conversions to these Roths. I mean, depending on how much money you have, how big, there's a lot of variables in everybody's situation. Is different, but what you do at certain times make a difference. But let's go back, because a lot of people are saying, I've got no money saved, or the amount of money I have, I'd never live off of. I'm going to have to work the rest of my life. And that's a scary thought for a lot of people, that they don't have enough to have 70 or 80% of their pre-retirement income available for them. How important is starting early? Is it ever too late to start? Some people might say, well, I'm in my 50s. I did nothing but pay mortgages and put kids through school, and now I'm trying to save. But what advice would you give to people in terms of approaching it at different phases of life?
1: Well, not to throw a I guess, an obstacle towards those who might be starting later, but nothing beats starting early. And that applies at any point. There's all sorts of graphs that you can find online that talk about the time value of money. And I mean, there's one wonderful one that I saw where there was I think the person started saving at 22 years old and they put money in for 10 years and never saved another dime from the time they were 32 until they retired. And they had more than the person who started at, you know, 35 years old and kept on putting in, and they actually put in more, but they had less because it had less time to grow. Of course, the person who started when they were 22 and went until they were 65 had the most. So nothing beats starting early, even if you can only start with a little bit. And whether you're 50 or you're 20, I mean, putting what you can today will move the needle, because the sooner you start, the bigger the impact of small adjustments will make. And there's certainly like just a discipline of the process. And to figure out what you can put in kind of requires you to budget competently and take an accurate snapshot of where you are. And there's so many benefits of things like that, like finding streaming services you forgot you had, or gym club memberships or wine club memberships that you haven't used, insurance proceeds that maybe have inflated beyond what you thought. Right. So a lot of the time, just making the intention that like, I just need to figure out what I can save, you'll end up uncovering quite a bit in your budget that you didn't realize was there. And it can free up quite a bit for you to start just doing a little, and then you can do a little bit more each time. One thing that I'll suggest is when people get like an annual raise at work, if it's a 2% raise, put 1% more in your 401k. Your check next year will still be more, but you'll be making 1% more contributions. And then the following year, maybe you get a 3% raise. Put 1% or 2% into your 401k. Like always increase that a little bit. Your income still goes up, but so do your savings. And those little things can make a huge difference.
0: So for people, you know, and I totally agree. I mean, we could talk about the power of compounding and how marvelous it is. And I wish I knew, you know, when I was 22, you know, the power of compounding. I said this before. I think it needs to be taught in schools. You know, people need to. And I have to credit the Trump administration for starting these Trump accounts, you know, for young kids. Yeah. It's going to be a great education for them. They're going to see the power of how that money can grow. And if they don't touch it, you know, what it can mean for their future, which is great. But I also think of a lot of people who say, man, I could barely keep the rent check paid, or I got car payments, orthodontist bills, tuition bills, you know, I've got medical bills, I've got student loans. I mean, you can go through all the litany of loans that people have out there. And okay, they were never able to save from 22 to 42 or 52 or whatever the number is now, where they finally are earning more, you know, more money, they got a higher earning potential. You say you start early, you win in the long run. I agree. Can somebody who's, let's say, in their 50s and now beginning to start, can they catch up by throwing bigger dollars? You know, maybe that other person was putting $200 a month away. Can this person put a $20,000 chunk, and will that kind of even out that curve, that lost time that they had? Does that make sense?
1: It does. Well, in a sense, it can't catch up. It will vastly improve where you end up and what you're doing. Like you can't make a bad decision today because of bad decisions in the past. You want to make the best decision you have today, because that's like, consider today's the first day of the rest of your life. And what do you have to do today to make the outcome as good as it possibly can be? So like lamenting the fact that, man, I wish I had started earlier is just going to get in your way. You need to be gentle with yourself. And certainly we all have different seasons in life, right? When you're younger, you don't have maybe as large a mortgage, or you don't have five kids to feed, you don't have private school education. And so as those things start to creep in and you start realizing what it costs to insure your teenage drivers, like maybe you can't make those contributions like you could have earlier. But paying attention to that and figuring out what can I do today, and even making a plan of like, okay, maybe I can't put forth what I want today, but looking at what I have, when does this expire? How do I pay this down? When is this expense going to go away? And then being intentional about, okay, when this person graduates from college, that tuition payment is, we're figuring out what to do with that. And that's going towards savings, because we need to be intentional with where this goes.
0: So what do you recommend to people who have a mortgage, right? And the mortgage is, 2-3%. They had it for a while, or 4%. Do you recommend they pay that off, or do you recommend that they go ahead and continue to invest?
1: Mm. If if it's 2 or 3%, it's probably not worth paying off. And you know, it goes to as well if you're doing your standard deduction versus if you're itemizing, because if you're itemizing deductions, your mortgage interest is tax deductible, and that can lower your tax bracket. Yeah. But generally, and it comes to risk tolerance as well. Like I hate to caveat everything because I want to answer the question. But you know, if somebody is a very conservative investor, they might be getting 3 or 4% on their investments. And that's going to be somewhere in the realm of what their mortgage payment probably is. Maybe it's a wash, but there's still liquidity needs and things that you need to pay attention to. Because if you pay off your mortgage and then you don't have the liquidity you need to, you know, replace the water heater if it explodes, then you're going to end up putting it on credit cards. So it really does nuance for every person and in how you feel. That is one of the things I'll talk to my clients about a lot. Is like, yes, there is the mathematically optimal outcome. But there's also the how do you feel about this and what's going to make you sleep better at night and feel more comfortable. And if getting rid of that mortgage enables you to go, okay, now I know I have X amount of dollars and I'm going to start plowing this into a retirement account or just into savings, maybe that's the way to go for you. But mathematically speaking, right. If a mortgage is 2 or 3%, you could probably do better than that. Mm-hmm. But the balance matters too. You know, if it's 2 or 3% on $1 million, that's a fair amount. But you can't put $1 million into an IRA all at once. So you kind of got to massage that, right? You got to like think through it and figure out what works in that particular situation.
0: I think that's why you need a financial plan or somebody who can help guide you through a lot of this. All right, let's take a few calls. 888-914-9149. What was the one financial mistake you learned while you were planning? If you could tell your younger self something, what would it be? What age did you seriously start saving for retirement? And how do you feel about that now? If you've got a question for my guest today, KJ Smith, feel free to dial in. We're talking about everything from when to take Social Security to possible pensions to how healthcare can impact, doing a pretty broad look at retirement, when to start, how much money you may need. So feel free to dial in. 888-914-9149. Steve is in Vancouver, Washington. That's the Portland area. Steve, hi. You are on the air with KJ Smith.
2: Hi, Drew. I just wanted to bring you back to earth here on this retirement thing. You know, I worked for Draper Corporation. I worked for General Motors and I worked for Rockwell. And nobody took out what they had for retirement was you spent your money on the company. You put that money back into their stocks and bonds. And because it was people, retirement was a brand new thing, you know, and we got paid we got paid by paymaster, and we went to the paymaster and guys would line up. We go to the paymaster and you could take it to the bank and you could deposit it in cash, you know, as cash, and or you could take it out in gold, 3 or 4 ounces of gold.
0: So, Steve, let me interrupt you.
2: We didn't have a problem then.
0: You worked in the 70s for Rockwell, if that's what I'm assuming?
2: Yeah,
0: So this is before the whole 401k, KJ, it really became a reality at that point in time. People had pensions. People did invest in company stocks. KJ, Steve, thank you for your call. I appreciate it. When did this model for retirement actually take root here in America and around the world that we began to invest heavily in the market, not just in our corporations?
1: I would say probably around the time that the gentleman was talking about it. Yeah. It would be about the 70s, 80s is when people started investing more in capital markets. That pretty much aligns with when it became computerized, where before that it was a little bit more challenging to do it. And you actually had, you know, brokers waving their hands on the floor to make trades. So I think, you know, we're still really in the infancy. We're in like the first 100 years of the modern capital markets. And again, it was just the 70s when it became computerized. But the caller brought up a really interesting point that I talk to people about a lot and point out to them is that when you're investing in your company stock, like a lot of times they have these programs where they will subsidize your contribution, or you get stock options from the company, and it's wonderful. And I don't tell you not to do it, but you do have to keep in mind that you are wrapping up a large amount of your wealth in the company that's also paying your wages. And so like the trajectory of that company now is not only your wages, but it's also the value of your investments. So some of my clients, like depending on what the actual stock option program is, yep. some of those are locked up until retirement, but some of them are just locked up until they vest and you can take those out. And so usually when those come out, I will suggest that people take those out and diversify it more. And if they're heavily weighted, concentrated in their employer stock, I consider that a little bit riskier than a normal investment because it is wrapped up in the company that's also paying your wages. And so we might want to be more conservative with the other investments because you have this concentrated position in one company.
0: Yeah. My guest today, KJ Smith. I'll tell you what, let me take a quick break. When we come back, we can grab a few more calls. If you want to join us, 888-914-9149. Do you think you have enough money saved for your retirement? How much do you need? And what about Social Security? Will that be there for you? Should you take it at 62? Take it early? Does that work for you? Should you wait to 70, 65, or 67 whenever you're at full retirement age? What's the strategy for that? Have you thought about healthcare costs? Because that's going to be a big factor in your retirement as well. We'll take a look at that. I'll fill you in on what Fidelity is doing regarding pensions or proposed idea that looks like a pension. That's coming up too. So stay with us. When we come back, a few more calls, 888-914-9149 as we explore retirement and some of the challenges that you may face. Stay with me.
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0: Well, thanks for joining me. A perfect bumper for a rejoin, right? 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Yeah, initially I had reached out to him, and another aspect of this whole retirement conversation, and you could join me too. By the way, if you want to get in, I'll give you the numbers. I know the phones tend to get pretty busy, and we only have a few minutes to spend together today. So if you want to get in, 888-914-9149, we can explore everything from Social Security to some of the retirement questions you might have. It's a good opportunity to tap into a professional here. One of the things I saw was the return of the pension, right? I mean, we're not seeing companies really offer them anymore. But your 401k may, or your 403b may look like one, possibly. And the problem with being invested in the market, stocks can go up or down. You don't have to worry about calculating withdrawal rates, you know, or worry about running out of money before you turn 95 or whatever you calculate for. And with pensions, the responsibility largely rested with your employer. Today, it's no longer the case. If you're like most Americans, you got a 401k, you have an IRA, or some combination of savings. And the challenge is no longer accumulating the money. It's figuring out how to make that money last. And that's, you know, where this shift has taken place. I saw a story. The Wall Street Journal had a report. And they claimed, I think it was last week I saw this, Fidelity Investments is introducing a new retirement product, and it combines a traditional target date fund with an annuity, right? So in plain English, they're trying to make part of your 401k maybe behave more like a pension. And you might be saying, well, why? Because a lot of retirees are discovering something financial planners have known for years, that saving for retirement, that's just half the battle. Turning those savings into into reliable income, that's pretty hard. Imagine spending 40 years of your life, you're working, you're putting away, you're building your next egg, and then suddenly you face a difficult question. Well, how much can I safely withdraw each month without running out of money? Withdraw too little? And, you know, you unnecessarily limit your lifestyle. You take too much, well, you risk running out of savings. So if you add inflation or market volatility or healthcare costs or longevity, right? Retirement can begin to feel less like freedom and more like a math problem. You know, you're crunching these numbers. So Americans are living longer than previous generations. So reaching 90, that's no longer unusual. I think a lot of people are probably going to hit that number. You know, they have high 80s at least. Some retirees, you know, must fund, you know, 25 or 35 years after leaving the workforce. And if you can do that, that's a real blessing. So Fidelity came up with this possibility, the solution to gradually direct a portion of retirement savings into insurance contracts when you're about 55. And by retirement, you know, a quarter of your account could be positioned to provide guaranteed monthly income for life. To me, it sounds like a great idea, but I'm not a financial expert by any means. KJ is, and that's why I brought him on. What do you make of this idea? Because, I thought, oh, man, a pension would be such a compliment to Social Security and what you put aside, but a lot of companies aren't offering it anymore. So retirees, in some respects, now might be able to create their own personal pension. What are your thoughts?
1: In theory, the strategy, I like it a lot. In practice, I have some concerns about it, to be honest. For one thing, you'd mentioned like they're doing it because people are having this issue with trying to generate income, and you're 100% right on that. You know, most people, they retire one time. They spend their entire earning years in an accumulation phase, which mm-hmm. is fundamentally different from when you start drawing income. And there's a risk, it's sequence of returns risk that a lot of people are not necessarily aware of when they start drawing income. And it's quite honestly, it's the quickest way to deplete your account to zero if you're not accounting for that. So the strategy of what they are offering, I like. But you know, when you say like, why are they doing it? They're doing it because there's 10,000 baby boomers retiring every year, and that money's leaving the 401k market. People are rolling this to IRA. So really, why are they doing it? They're doing it to retain assets in the plan. they don't want people taking their money out and going someplace else with it. If they can get somebody to stay in the plan, then they get they retain those assets and continue to draw money on that. And I guess my issue with it is when you are using something like a pension plan or an annuity, there are a lot of things that go into how much is appropriate for each person. It's based on their whole picture. Do they already have a pension from another company? Because there are some that have some. Do you have longevity in your family? What are your liquidity needs? How are you going to be spending it? Things like that, like kind of really play into how much of my nest egg am I comfortable transitioning that risk onto an insurance company to buy an annuity, versus how much of it am I going to keep on managing myself? And for something like this, it's quite the broad stroke. And so you're trying to come up with an annuity that is appropriate for your entire workforce. And again, it's kind of, as I mentioned, I struggle sometimes with rules of thumb. And so, you know, is 25% of what you have in retirement assets the right amount to put towards an annuity? Maybe not. When I do this, I'm not saying, well, 25% has to go here. I'm saying, what does your longevity look like? How old were your parents? Do you still have kids at home? What are your other places that you can get income from? What's your tax bracket? How much are you pulling out? So we can figure out what do you actually need liquid asset to get to. And they do have the ability to do this. You can shop the market and buy an annuity. But again, that has its own risks because there's a lot of people that will just sell annuities. They're very complicated. But a lot of those issues that people see with, well, if I shop the market, I'm going to get sold an annuity. These are super complicated. I can't understand it. Mm-hmm. There's this idea of like, well, I'm putting this now on the plan sponsor to figure out all of these things and do it appropriately for me and my, you know, 500 coworkers. And the one thing I can guarantee you is that what's right for you is not right for the other 499 people that work for your company. And this Fidelity one specifically, it's they're putting it in an investment trust. There's no prospectus for that. You know, with an annuity, generally there's like an interest rate floor. There's no interest rate floor here. So they say that they're expecting it to return similar to corporate high quality bonds. That's not a guarantee. That's a hope. The costs are very embedded in the payout. And even when you go in, I was looking into it, when you go in to try to figure out like what this is, they in their portal, their net benefits portal, it'll give you a projected income scenario based on what you have in there. It doesn't actually tell you what the interest is that you're getting or, you know, how it's growing. It's just, well, this is what you could probably draw in income. And so it's kind of hard to do your due diligence. That's one of the issues even with target date funds is what do you actually hold? There's a glide path that's wonderful, but I don't know. It's almost like they're taking kind of something that's complicated, overly simplifying it. And it's not that somebody doing this would necessarily be a bad thing, right. But it's probably not the optimal. And so maybe you're encouraging people to make a suboptimal decision because they just want to do it on their own. And there's a certain element of, well, if my company provided it, they've already vetted this out and it's good for me. That's a big jump.
0: Yeah, the idea is gaining momentum. There's other financial giants like Vanguard, mm-hmm. BlackRock. They're all moving in the same direction.
1: Yep. And that's
0: it's noteworthy because those firms collectively, they oversee trillions of dollars. They shape the direction of the retirement investing in America. So we'll see where this goes. It's to me, I'm always amazed at the evolving nature of retirement in this country, from the forming of 401ks to possibly the resurrection of these pensions, and tied maybe to some of those companies. We'll go to the phones, take a few calls. If you want to join us, 888-914-9149. My guest today, KJ Smith. We'll go to Bridget first. She is in Los Angeles, California. Hi, Bridget.
14: Hi, thanks for taking my call.
0: You're welcome.
14: My husband and I are over 65. We're living in Los Angeles. Our house is paid off. We have two pensions. I haven't taken my Social Security, but I am getting my pension. Mm-hmm. But my question to you is, we have between three different companies about $150,000. We're wondering, is it better to put that all into one company, or is it better to keep it spread out?
1: By one company, I'm assuming you're meaning one custodian that holds the account. And in which case I would say that, go ahead.
14: like an intelligent portfolio. A Schwab has 50,000 and then another one and another one. And I don't know, is it better to keep it all together because then you're accumulating more because it's all together?
1: Or is there won't be any accumulation. The benefit is just the ease of managing it. Because right now you have to go in and look in three different places. If you want to make distributions, you're going to make distributions from three different places. So really it's just an administrative burden to have it in three different places. So generally it simplifies things to have it all in one place. But there's no real benefit unless there's specific investments within. Because if they're all in 401ks, you're choosing your investments from a menu of options. And so if there's a menu of options in one of them that you like, then that might be the one, but they might not be able to take rollovers. And so, I mean, there's some stuff that goes into it, but really it's just an administrative thing. There's no financial benefit to it, but it does make it more difficult to have things spread out all over the place.
14: Okay. All right.
0: Great question.
14: Especially if you die and you want to leave it for your kids.
1: Right. Yep.
14: Yeah. Okay. Thank you so much. Appreciate it.
0: All right, 888-914-9149. What's the best retirement advice you've ever received? And if you're retired, what financial mistakes do you wish maybe you had avoided? Let's go back to the phones. Jim's been waiting in Mokena, Illinois. He's got a comment for you, KJ. Jim, good afternoon.
15: Hi, I'm 80 years old. My wife is 75 years old. Her Social Security is roughly $3,400 a month. And mine is $3,200 a month. I mean, when you combine that, Social Security, I think, is one of the first things people have to look at, how they maximize their Social Security. Because that is not $7,600 a month in Social Security between two people. I'm not saying that's all our investment, but and plus the fact that that's COLA, I think that's the people have to really look how to maximize that number, especially if they plan on being healthy and live a long life.
0: Great call, Jim. Thank you so much for that. And let's talk Social Security here because it plays a solid role in just about everybody's plan. And as I mentioned, it's, when you're retired, it takes care of a pretty significant portion. Let's talk about that. What are the strategies to maximizing it? That's all related to your income, though. So you need to earn more income in order to put more away. Or can you bump that in other ways?
1: No, I mean, you get what you get based on what you make, but you can bump it based on when you take it. You can elect early and you'll get a little bit less. You can take it full retirement age, you get your full retirement benefit, or you push off until 70. And I think the primary thing there is is health, longevity of your family. Do you smoke? What are you planning for? If you're planning to be around until 95, it makes a lot of sense to push off until 70. If there's not a lot of longevity in your family, if you know that you're not going to be around for very long, then maybe you take a little bit earlier. But generally, if you can push off and live off some other assets, that's the best way to go.
0: What are your thoughts on the future of Social Security? Do you think it's going to be there? I mean, some people think, well, maybe I should get in now because I'm afraid there's going to be some major adjustment coming down the road, or maybe I won't get it. Then there's the younger generation, maybe the millennials or Gen Z. They're thinking, will it even be here by the time I have to retire? Gen X is now getting ready to retire, and they're going to be taking theirs. And the boomers are, right now, that's where the majority of all this money's going. But give me your take on that.
1: Well, I don't think getting in now is going to enable you to avoid any of the changes that are coming. It's probably going to be done by age, whether you're, if you're 69 and you're not taking or you are taking, I don't think that's going to matter. It's going to matter what your age is if they make adjustments. So getting in now is not really the action step to try to get in now before they change things. Cause if they change things, they're going to change things. We even talked about this last time we called, there was a lady that called in and talked about, Social Security, and she put in the same amount to her IRA, but had so much more. Like, at the end of the day, Social Security is a social safety net that's there for all. It is not going to do as well as you would be able to do by putting money into an IRA. So while Social Security is there, you absolutely should maximize the way that you use it in retirement. You need to plan for yourself and plan for what how are you going to fund your own retirement based on, because we don't know what the government's going to do. And a lot of that, again, is even with this pension thing, like you're, mm-hmm. if you're putting your financial security into the hands of large corporations that are deciding what the 401k is, or in the government that's deciding about Social Security, you know, it's not the most prudent. You really do need to take control, because they're not the ones that have to pay the consequences for inadequate planning. You do. So it's important for you to make sure that you're taking care of yourself.
0: That's well said. Okay, let me take another break. Final segment coming up. Last chance to get in. I'll go back to the phones. If you want to join us, 888-914-9149. We're taking a look at financial planning, what you need to know for the future. What are the top three mistakes, you know, perhaps you see, KJ, even amongst diligent savers? And how important is taking advantage of the match from the employer? And what can you do if you don't think you have enough? Also, one thing we haven't touched on were strategies to help with healthcare costs or retirement. So what you can do to catch up if you're in your 40s or your 50s, and what's the right number, 4%, you know, or does that need adjusting when you do retire? Lots of different questions, lots of different areas. Tommy in Richmond, Texas, you're on deck. You're first up. We'll take your calls, 888-914-9149, and we'll continue our conversation with certified financial planner KJ Smith right after this.
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18: This is Archbishop Alexander Sample of the Archdiocese of Portland in Oregon. Let us pray. Remember, O most gracious Virgin Mary, that never was it known that anyone who fled to thy protection, implored thy help, or sought thy intercession was left unaided. Inspired with this confidence, I fly to thee, O Virgin of virgins, my mother. To thee do I come, before thee I stand, sinful and sorrowful. O Mother of the Word Incarnate, despise not my petitions, but in thy mercy hear and answer me. Amen.
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0: Welcome back. It's good to be here with you today. We're exploring how faithful stewardship and smart planning can bring real peace to you in your retirement years, and trying to answer all of your questions regarding it. Maybe you've got a concern about Social Security or what benchmark you need in order to have a sufficient retirement to keep you fed and housed in the years that follow. We can talk 401ks or 403bs and matching, how to catch up. We can shine the light of our Catholic principles on this issue as well. So feel free to dial in. I only have a few minutes, maybe 10 minutes or so left with my guest, KJ Smith. He's a certified financial planner, the founder of Ethos Logos Investments, and you can check them out at that website, ethoslogosinvestments.com. We'll just jump back into the phones. Tommy's been waiting to join us here, KJ. Tommy is in Richmond, Texas. Hi, Tommy.
2: Hey, good to talk to you. I appreciate all of you and what you do. I'm 64. I turned 65 in November. My wife is same age. She has Social Security survivor benefits. She's working. We own two beautiful homes, and they're paid for. We both have retirement plans through 401k. We're probably worth probably maybe $1.3 million, $1.4 million something. With properties also in South America and Colombia, Armenia, Colombia. And, you know, I'm getting entertained all the time by Merrill Lynch, just, you know, different companies wanting to invest our money. And I get so concerned sometimes about putting all the eggs in one basket with the market. I've seen it fail. I lost tens of thousands a couple times.
0: Wow.
2: And we're just kind of stagnant, you know, thinking, do we place it in different banks that have, they're not related by family, you know, FDIC insurance kind of thing. But at the same time, I feel sometimes the bank, if one fails, they're probably all going to fail. We're doomed. And I'm just kind of looking at some insight about where to keep things. You know, I mean, what we have, we owe nothing on anything.
0: Wow.
2: It's just kind of a tough spot. I'm 64.
0: Right.
2: A little bit vulnerable at this point in my life.
0: It's a big fear, isn't it? I mean, because
2: you've
0: worked your entire life, right? And you've accumulated this wealth. And the last thing you want to do is see a market crash, you know, and your money get cut and, you know, having a huge bite taken out. I don't know how far down it would go, but yeah. And what do you do?
2: I've experienced it before. It hurt.
0: Right. So, and you're now at that retirement age. You don't want to start your retirement when a large part of your portfolio disappears. KJ, let's talk about that. How does somebody best secure all that they labored for for most of the years? Because everything's been going north. What goes up sometimes comes down. And, you know, depending when you get out or depending what you need to rely on, that could really, really hurt. So you heard Tommy, no debt, and he's got some diversification. Yeah. What's your advice?
1: Well, kudos to you for doing a good job of getting all those things in place. It sounds like you've done a wonderful job through your accumulation phase.
2: My back hurts. My head hurts.
1: What you're facing now is exactly that. Like, how do I transition this into income that I can rely on? The one thing that, you know, I hear it a lot with like FDIC insurance and things, investments are fundamentally different than banks. When you put money into a bank, they don't hold your money. And so that's where FDIC insurance comes from, that because you money. And so if that bank goes under, they don't have the money to give back to you. And that's what FDIC insurance covers. Whereas if you are at a custodian and you are holding investments,
2: up to, I think, $250 per institute.
1: Right. Yep. Okay. So you definitely, if you're at a bank, you definitely want to make sure that you're taking advantage of that. And it's, like you said, it's per registration. So you could have one, your wife could have one, a joint account could have one. And so you could get up to, you know, $750,000 that way. But when you're invested, you know, even if, because you're just holding your certificates of stock. So you're not going to lose your investments. Some other custodian will buy that custodian. You'll still be an owner of those securities. So I don't think that you would need to be worried about diversifying between different custodians or investment houses. And quite honestly, that can be a challenge because if you're working with somebody, like with a financial professional, having a holistic strategy really is the best way where you whole picture and say, okay, based on these, here's the RMDs that you need from the various accounts and you can handle it all. You can figure out the taxation. Like Drew talked about, maybe converting to Roths. And the more an advisor is overlooking the whole picture and has the whole picture, the more holistic of a strategy they can put together. So I think, you know, diversifying through investment vehicles, through investment strategies, paying attention specifically to sequence of returns risk, figuring out, you know, maybe like with an annuity, what risk do I want to put onto an insurance company versus keep to myself. And you can figure all those things out with somebody who is looking at the whole picture a lot more easily.
0: Right, gotcha.
2: Yeah, and that's a good point. I mean, the homes are worth probably upwards of, maybe 800, but then I've got Fidelity, I've got Merrill Lynch knocking on my door all the time. Is it better to consider one versus maybe two, perhaps?
1: I would try to find somebody that answers your questions, educates, and isn't trying to sell you on something, but actually give you the information that you need to make a decision and guides you to make a decision that's good for you. And if you can find that person that is going to look at your whole picture and give you what is in your best interest, not what's in their best interest, then I would just work with that one advisor and open the accounts at a custodian and let them take care of it.
2: I agree on that with the principal. However, if I go to Lowe's and want to buy a washing machine, they're going to say, this is the best product I got, and they're going to assure me. But what substantiates that? What validates what some person behind the other side of the desk is saying to me? How can I be assured that that's true? Yeah,
0: that's great.
1: That's a challenging one, to be honest. You're just like with anything, you're going to have to get a sense for when you're talking to them. Are they educating? Are they understanding? Everyone is judged by the quality of the questions that they ask. Right. If they're jumping to solutions before they've been, if they're asking questions that you haven't even thought of before, or pointing out pitfalls that didn't occur to you, then you can be fairly certain that they're going all the way through and actually trying to put a cohesive plan together for you, versus hearing that you have a bunch of money and then just saying, oh, well, here's what I'll do with it, and showing you all their wonderful performance and all of their wonderful portfolios. They're selling you something. They need to start with asking questions, understanding, asking you what are you going to do with these houses? Like, what are you still visiting them? What about your heirs? Have you done estate planning? How are you planning for your income? What is your risk tolerance? What will make you feel most comfortable? If you walk away from this meeting, what will make you feel like this was successful? If you can find somebody that talks to you in that way, then I would say, and you're getting a good sense from them, and they feel like, and you feel like they're, I mean, you, I'm sure you've had the experience. You talk to somebody and they try to answer your questions, but it doesn't quite pass the smell test. And then there's other times that you're like, man, this person really knows what they're doing. And I trust them.
0: Well, Tommy, let me leave it there.
2: Thank you for that.
0: Yeah, I got to leave it right there.
2: Thank you.
0: God bless you. And you're in a good position right now. Pray for wisdom, for discernment as you move forward. I only have a minute or two left, and let me honor some other people's time here. Wausau, Wisconsin's next. Pat is joining us. Pat, good afternoon.
4: Good afternoon. I'm coming from the other end. I want to rain on your parade, but I'm 82 years old, and if you are very careful and start saving, just start saving in the 80s, and then my husband had to go into assisted living recently, about 5 years ago. And if you have a nice nest egg and a lot of money in your savings, it's going to work against you because you can't get any assistance, any help financially.
0: Sure. Good point.
4: They will say it becomes all out of pocket. We weren't associated with anything that you were talking about. We just were individual savings.
0: Right.
4: And we saved a lot of money. But we had to pay out of pocket for the assisted living and just
0: Pat, thank you for sharing that. I'd love your perspective on that, KJ.
1: Yeah, I mean, the idea is long-term care is covered by Medicare, but you have to basically have no assets. And in that case, you're choosing Medicare facilities, which unfortunately are not always the best facilities. And so that is something where, as you're looking at your retirement picture, sometimes that this is one of those risks that if you might not want to buy long-term care insurance, and I can understand that. But if you had something like a long-term care insurance that would cover a part of this, that really frees up the liquidity of your other assets to spend, because you don't have to save it all in case you need long-term care down the road. So again, that comes down to, what do I have? What do I actually need to get my income? And then do I want to carve out a piece of this to take some of these risks that I know are present, like a long-term care facility that doesn't have any coverage if you have assets, and just cover that with insurance, or at least partially cover it with insurance, so that I can now spend these assets over here more confidently, because I know I don't have to hoard everything in case we need care down the road.
0: All right. Well, KJ, I got to leave it right there because I'm out of time. My apologies to everyone on hold. EthosLogosInvestments.com is a website. KJ Smith is a certified financial planner, the founder of that great organization. KJ, thank you so much for your time and for your insight. We'll have to do it again.
1: Yeah, absolutely. I'd love to. Thank you again for having me on. It's always a good conversation.
0: I appreciate it, too. All right, I've got to leave it there. I'm out of time for the day. I want to thank you for allowing me to be part of your afternoon. Father Rocky will pray the rosary across America tonight. Join him for that. Doug Hinderer with Marriage Unhindered follows me in just a second. So stay tuned for that as well. And until we talk again tomorrow, I'll say a prayer for you. Thanks for yours. I do appreciate them. Have a great afternoon, okay? God bless.

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2: With a look at the news from the Vatican and around the world, I'm Mary Graham with the Catholic News Week in Review. A peer-reviewed study published July 20th found significant concentrations of the chemical abortion drug mifepristone in the water supply of three U.S. cities. Environmental and medical researchers found active mifepristone compounds in the environmental waters in Austin, Texas, Blacksburg, Virginia, and Carbondale, Illinois. According to Life News, the EPA has set enforceable water containment levels for certain other EDCs at 4 parts per trillion. The study showed the abortion drug compounds were found in drinking water at levels as high as 39 parts per trillion. A federal judge ruled that orders of nuns in New York will not be forced by local state law to recommend medically assisted suicide to their patients while the case is pending in court. According to Fox News, 4 orders of Catholic nuns and several Catholic health care ministries sued the state of New York in late June regarding a new law that would force them to help terminally ill patients kill themselves, a severe violation of the Catholic faith. Mark Reinze, president of Beckett and lead attorney for the health care ministries, said in a statement, "The agreement protects sisters and those they care for while we fight to end New York's suicide mandate for good." The program for Pope Leo XIV's apostolic journey to France from September 25th through the 28th has officially been released. The 4-day visit will be packed as the Pope will travel to Paris, Saint-Denis, Lourdes, and Metz before returning to Rome. The logo for the visit incorporates the stained glass windows reminiscent of the rose windows of France's Gothic cathedrals, symbolizing the beauty of communion and unity within the Church. A dove representing the Holy Spirit carries an olive branch, a sign of peace for humanity. Matthew McConaughey and his wife Camilla met with Pope Leo at the Vatican on Wednesday. The two were photographed shaking hands with the Pontiff following the Pope's general audience at St. Peter's Basilica. I'm Mary Graham for Relevant Radio News.
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8: All right. Hey, welcome to the show. I'm excited to be with you today. I was off last week, as you might have surmised, and I was at a week-long workshop studying sacred scripture. And we were using a book called The Word of God Inspired for Our Salvation, A Brief Introduction to Sacred Scripture by Jeffrey L. Morrow. And I think every other page of this book was a quote from today's guest. So I'm pretty excited to have with me today Dr. John Bergsma. And he's just such a wealth of knowledge. And we're going to dive into his book, Love Basics for Catholics. I think you're going to find it fascinating. And whether you are very knowledgeable of Dr. Bergsma or brand new to him, I think you're going to just love today's show. And a little bit more about him in a minute. Before we get to that, please be reminded the content of today's show is solely for educational purposes, not a replacement for mental health diagnosis or treatment. Calling in the show does not establish a therapist-patient relationship with me. We do place our show, as you know, under the protection of our Blessed Mother, Undoer of Knots. It's under that title that she protects marriages. So please join me in the name of the Father, and of the Son, and of the Holy Spirit. Blessed Mother, Take into your hands the knots that affect married couples, and with your long fingers of love and grace, undo these knots for the glory of God.

0: Man. All right. Hey, have you ever wondered why God used one of Adam's ribs to form Eve? I mean, he could have, I don't know, he could have used a finger bone or a foot bone or some other bone. Why a rib? You know, well, we're going to answer that question today. Have you ever wondered why God created Eve to be the helper for Adam? Does that somehow suggest the woman is beneath the man? Ever wonder about that? Have you ever wondered what is really meant by the man cleaving to his wife and becoming one? That's an interesting story. We're going to unpack that, I think, today. We're going to get these answers and a whole lot more in the next hour. And so, listen, if you want to call in and talk to a biblical scholar and an unbelievably great intellect in our faith, 888-914-9149. That's our Catholic Order of Foresters call line, 888-914-9149. 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All right, listen, Dr. John Bergsma is a full professor of theology at Franciscan University of Steubenville in Ohio. He holds a Master's of Divinity and a Master's of Theology, I guess, degrees from Calvin Seminary, Grand Rapids, Michigan. Served as a Protestant pastor for 4 years before entering the Catholic Church in 2001, pursuing a PhD in theology from the University of Notre Dame. And his conversion story is phenomenal. I don't know if we'll have time to get into it because of all the other stuff we want to do, but it's a wonderful story. He specialized in Old Testament and Dead Sea Scrolls, graduating with high honors in 2004. Twice voted Faculty of the Year by graduating classes at Franciscan University. Dr. Bergsma is a popular teacher, inspires the students with a love of Scripture. He and his wife, Dawn, reside with their 8 children in Steubenville, Ohio. Dr. Bergsma, welcome to the show.
1: Thank you, Doug. It is an honor and privilege to be on with you.
0: The honor is all mine. I was thinking here as I was looking at this book that I was studying last week. You probably know Jeffrey Morrow quite well, I would imagine, huh?
1: I speak with him on an almost daily basis.
0: Is that
1: so? Yes. We had a couple of conversations earlier today.
0: That's great. That's a phenomenal book. And as I'm going through it, I mean, you are referenced on almost every other page. And so I'm
1: tickled. I didn't realize that about the book.
0: Yeah. Oh, no. There's a lot of citations for you. And you know, I've read so much of your stuff. This is one of those kind of interesting things. I've read so much of your work, listened to so many of your interviews, and I feel like we're like really good friends, and we've never met, but you know, it's like, oh yeah, my good friend John, yeah, he's going to be
1: right.
0: So I just am so grateful for the work you're doing, and you're really kind of pull back the curtain on so much of what's in the Scripture that the average person just isn't going to glean because we don't understand the Hebrew and the original languages, but you do, and it's such a great thing. So. Hey, so
1: yeah,
0: look, before we get into that, though, I understand you've got a wedding anniversary coming up this week.
1: That's true. It's double threes for Dawn and I, third
0: unbelievable
1: wedding anniversary as of the 7th of August.
0: Nice.
1: So, yeah.
0: Oh, that's great.
1: Lord.
0: That's so.
1: Yep.
0: My wife and I are coming up on 46 at the end of this month.
1: Oh,
0: unbelievable.
1: Oh,
0: where does the time go, right?
1: Yeah.
0: And, so it's crazy. So, how did you guys meet? Where did you meet? What is your love story?
1: Oh, yeah. So, we met in college. Well, I was a pre-seminary student, and she was studying L-Ed, we called it, elementary education.
0: Yeah.
1: And, honestly, I was chasing her roommate. God works in strange ways.
0: Yeah.
1: And that did not work out. But in the process, I got to know Dawn. And I was, we found all these common interests. Could you believe it, Doug? Gregorian chant.
0: Oh, my.
1: Yeah. Vince Guaraldi, who, if you don't know, he's the jazz composer that did all the Peanuts specials.
0: Oh, wow.
1: And... and then a number of other things, coffee, and we just had all these common interests, and it worked out. It turned out to be a wonderful, wonderful relationship.
0: Obviously.
1: Now we've been married longer than we were single. It occurred to me the other day, married at 22.
0: Oh, wow.
1: The two
0: 22.
1: Of us. Now we've been married 33 years, so a good bit longer of our lives have been spent married than we were.
0: Yeah, that's a beautiful place to be. Was she Catholic, or did she come into the church the same time you did? What's that story?
1: Right. Yes. So we were both on that journey. I was a few weeks ahead of her.

0: her.
1: Oh, okay.
0: I decided to pull the. She asked me to wait, but it only took her about a month. I remember coming home one day from work, and she said, "Would you take the kids? I want to go for a walk." I said, "Sure." She came back 45 minutes later, walked into the house, said, "I'm ready." And I said, "For dinner?"
1: Okay.
0: And she said, "No, to be Catholic."
1: No. Oh.
0: So she took just a few weeks longer to make the decision. And then, we were both confirmed on February 24th, 2001, in the co-cathedral there in South Bend, Indiana. Folks might be familiar with it, St. Matthew's,
1: Yeah.
0: not too far from Chicago. So,
1: That's a great story. My wife was raised at Lutheran, and I was raised Catholic. I'm a cradle Catholic, but she was raised Lutheran, and she came into the church shortly before we were married too. And what a blessing it is, as you know, but to be able to share the faith
0: Oh, yeah,
1: with someone who
0: absolutely.
1: is as deeply in love with our Lord and his church as you are. And
0: Absolutely.
1: what a blessing. What a blessing. So,
0: It is.
1: oh, God bless. All right, that's great. All right, so let's dive into your book. And I think and the book is Love Basics for Catholics. And I love it. It's an easy read. I mean, I was able to read it and understand it, which is that's my litmus test, because I'm not a very complicated guy. But it's so dense. I mean, your first chapter is about 12 pages, and I think we'll take up the entire hour just talking about your first chapter, because there's so much in it. It's just jam-packed. So I certainly, this is on my must read book for anybody who's serious about their faith, and especially serious about marriage. And I love your other marriage book too. We'll talk about that some other time, but this is a great thing. So, all right. So let's jump into, God creates Adam, right? And he looks down and says, how did Adam get his name? Let's start with his name first.
0: Sure. So Adam, Avam in Hebrew, comes from the ground, and which in Hebrew is the Avama. So we don't get the word play in English, but the Adam is created from the Adama. So he's kind of, dirt man, if you will,
1: Well, yeah.
0: soil man. But there's something beautiful there in Genesis 2, Doug, because the ground is untilled at that point. So it's like virgin soil. And so there's only two men in all of human history that are born out of the virgin soil, and that's the first Adam and the second Adam. Adam, made from the virgin soil by the hand of God, breathed into his nostrils the breath of life. Our Lord, who was laid into a tomb in which no one had ever been laid. So the virgin tomb of the Holy
1: Oh
0: Sepulchre,
1: my.
0: and then born from that womb of the earth, which is actually a biblical theme. The earth as womb is a biblical theme.
1: Is that right?
0: Yeah, it is. Yeah, six places in the Old Testament, you get that comparison of the womb and the tomb. And our Lord is born up out of there on Easter morning. So there's something beautiful there already that, in a way, it ends up being connected to marriage and motherhood and spousal relationship and the church, and all of which marriage points to.
1: I love it. I love it. Well, you start off, the very first sentence in your book is, God created the world for marriage. Explain that, because that's kind of one of those mind blower kind of ideas, right?
0: Yes, yeah, no, it's true, because the world was created as a place for God to enter into communion with his people.
1: Okay.
0: And throughout the Bible, the people of God are described as God's bride. So the relationship between God and his people is a marriage. And since the world was created as the place where this marriage could be celebrated, enjoyed, lived out, we can truly say the cosmos from the Big Bang on was created as a space for the ultimate marriage, which is God and his people, reflected in every individual marriage.
1: Yeah. Wow. Yeah, right. So, and certainly St. Paul talked about that image a lot of Christ and his church and the groom and the church as his bridegroom. And so that theme is carried throughout all of Scripture, starting in Genesis, right?
0: It is. from the first creation of Adam and Eve, their covenant between them as husband and wife is like a mirror of the covenant between God and the human race, of which it's just them at that point. They are the human race.
1: Yeah.
0: So together they're bride to God's bridegroom. And then within their relationship, there's that polarity of Adam as groom and Eve as bride. And so it's a kind of a complex, reflection of these beautiful realities.
1: It's amazing. It's amazing. All right. So if you can unpack this idea, that God created man in his own image and likeness, and in the image of God, he created him, male and female, he created them, right? So it's kind of confusing there, the 27th verse of the first chapter of Genesis, because it's singular and then it's plural, and we create an image of God who's a trinity, but he creates man and woman. So unpack that. That's a little confusing.
0: It sure is. And Doug, what I try to point out in the book is when we read Genesis 1 about the creation of the world, there's only two beings in Genesis 1 who are both plural and singular. They're both one, but multiple.
1: Hmm.
0: And that's God and human beings.
1: Mm-hmm.
0: So God is actually a plural noun in Hebrew. It's literally gods, but the name of God, which is grammatically plural, takes a singular verb. So it's this strange thing how if you're reading in the original language, God's both multiple and singular at the same time, and that multiplicity and singularity is reflected in humanity, because as you pointed out, we're created in his image, that's singular, but then in the image of God, he created them, and that's male and female. So somehow we're mysteriously one and we're mysteriously plural at the same time. And really, of course, marriage is the expression of that, Doug. That's where our singleness and our plurality are both manifest in the marital union. We're not the same as husband and wife, but we come together and we become one flesh. And so the married state is really the situation of the human being that most clearly speaks of God's own nature. It's when we're married that we most truly represent the image of God. Marriage is like an icon of God's nature, a beautiful reflection, a beautiful picture that reflects the truth of God's own essence. Because in the marital union, Doug, as I'm sure you've taught so many times, the love of two persons becomes personified in a third. That's the child.
1: Yeah.
0: So the love of husband and wife kind of implies a future. It implies a person that comes forth from that. And when we look at the Holy Trinity, the love of the first two persons, the theologians tell us, is actually the third person. So that love between the two makes the third. Now there's, disanalogies too, married couple and child is not exactly the same as the Holy Trinity, but that's true of all analogies to God. But the love of the two that becomes the third, that pattern is reflected in the marriage relationship. And Doug, this is, completely unique. Other religions don't see it this way. They don't understand God like this. In some religions, God is like this impersonal force.
1: Yeah.
0: Like in Star Wars, a lot of Eastern religions have that kind of view.
1: Yeah.
0: In other religions, God's like a single person. He's not a multiplicity of persons. He's not a trinity or a communion of persons. He's just one person, and he's a master. He's a kind of a boss figure in the sky. So really no other world religion sees God as a communion of persons whose very nature is reflected in the marital union.
1: So it's so interesting, right? I mean, from the beginning of time, these different civilizations have been creating their own gods, right? I mean, the Romans and the Greeks and the Aztecs, everybody had all these gods. But nobody created a triune God, right? They're all individual personages, yes?
0: Yes, nobody created a triune God. You just got many different gods, God for the river, God for the trees, God for the sky, God for the earth. And they had male and female gods. Nobody conceives of one God for whom the human race is his bride.
1: Yeah.
0: And that's sublime, Doug. That means that God lifts us up to share his nature, because you can't be married if you don't have the same nature.
1: Of course.
0: You got to be human to be married to each other.
1: Yeah.
0: You got to share a nature. And so God has to gift us with his nature and elevate us to that. That's the gift of the Holy Spirit, in order that we can enter into a relationship with him that's so intimate that the Bible describes it in spousal terms. I mean, who would dare to use spousal terms to describe their relationship to the creator of the cosmos, you know, the one who just said, boom, let it be. Yeah. And like, bang, there was the big bang, you know, that is mind blowing. And yet we would not dare to speak this way, Doug, I think, unless it was revealed to us in the scriptures that we're allowed to speak this way and we're allowed to understand that this is the truth.
1: Well, exactly. I mean, to me, that's even more evidence that scripture is authentic, because no one else could have invented. You know, we're not smart enough to invent a triune God, and then how the form that takes in humanity is remarkable. I was giving a talk down in St. Louis a couple years ago to maybe about 30 couples, many of which were young couples, and I kind of drawn this analogy of the two become one. And I said, so the two become one, and that one is born, and they name him Bob. And then a woman in the back stood up and had a newborn and held him up and said, meet Bob. And I'm like, oh, great. Perfect. There you go. You've made my case. There you go. And so I got to meet Bob.
0: Yeah.
1: It's part of the
0: train. That's beautiful.
1: Yeah, that was fun.
0: Yep.
1: All right.
0: Becomes a person.
1: Exactly. And a beautiful child. All right. You're listening to Marriage Unhindered. I'm your host, Doug Hindert, licensed marriage and family therapist. Having a wonderful conversation with Dr. John Bergsma down at Steubenville, at Franciscan University, about Genesis and what Genesis tells us, reveals to us about God's design for marriage. And Dr. Bergsma is making the exquisite point that God created the world for marriage. And so when we get married, we are participating in God's very first idea, very first design element for how the world, the universe came into existence. We're going to unpack more of this when we come back from our break. Happy to take your calls. If anything you would like to talk to the good doctor about, 888-914-914. Don't go away. We'll be right back in just a minute.
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0: There we go. This will be, and I, you know, with God loving us as a role model for what marriage should be, right? It's inconceivable that God would divorce us. That God would say, oh, I'm done with you, you know, and he, you look at the Old Testament history, he kept, you know, the Jewish people kept going away, the Hebrews kept going away, coming back, go away, and he brought them back, they'd go away, bring them back. And I think that's a good role model for our marriage, too, that we, you know, we get a little sideways sometimes with each other. We don't walk away, we forgive, and we bring back, and we heal, and we move on. So that's the idea. Hey, so you listen to Marriage Unhindered. I'm your host, Doug Hinderer, and taking your calls, 888-914-9149. And having a wonderful conversation today with Dr. John Bergsma at Franciscan University in Steubenville about Genesis and what we can learn about the nature of marriage from the way God laid it out right from the start. And so we're going to dive into that a little more detail. Before we do that, Dr. Bergsma, we've got a caller. Let's see what we can do to help her. You might have a few thoughts on this. Hello, Sharon. Thanks for calling into the show.
1: Oh, hi. Thank you. This is such a wonderful discussion. I love all the background of marriage. It's so interesting.
0: Isn't that great?
1: I have. Thank you. I have two children, both in their 30s, who are Catholic and devout, and one is getting his PhD in the early church.
0: Oh, wow.
1: But they have a very difficult time meeting other people, and I wish there was something more organized for Catholics to meet other Catholics rather than relying on, you know, Hinge and online dating and just happening to meet somebody, brushing past them at Starbucks. So there's got to be, you know, maybe like the old courting system or, I don't know, a much more energy put into that.
0: For sure.
1: Part of it.
0: Yeah. And I you know, Dr. Bergsma, I know you've got children in the dating age looking for spouses. I, the same, and we run into the same frustrations. Do you have any words of wisdom for Sharon?
2: Well, when you got a big family, siblings often help each other find spouses. And that's what that was the trick in ours. Yeah. Now, if you have a smaller family, there are some things that help. There's like, the Altum Young Adults Conference that brings Catholic young people together from all over the country, and I'm sure there's similar. That's just one that I happen to know because they advertise in our church bulletin. And Doug, you may know some conferences as well that bring like-minded Catholic young people. I suppose even going to something like Focus's Seek would be a good place to meet people that love the Lord and make some connections there. So there are some things like that. I don't know what you think.
1: One? You said Altum
2: Young Adults I think they have a conference in Denver, maybe some other places as well. So
0: yeah, it's tough. I mean, it really is tough. And I think a lot of prayer, you got to pray a lot. I had this conversation with a priest once. He said, you know what, if you want to meet a really good Catholic, go walk through a few churches while they're hearing confessions and see if there's any really attractive girls or guys in line for confession. Because, you know, now that's a good person right there, right? So scope out the confession line at some of the bigger churches and see what you can bump into there, which I think could be a good idea.
2: Confess here often?
0: Yeah, exactly. Right. If you see him there week after week, you're like, either this is a really holy person or a really sinful person. We're not sure. And Sharon, I know you're in the Chicago area, we're going to talk about this probably next week, but on August 28th at St. Benedict's Parish in Chicago, they're going to have a Catholic singles event. And I think you can get some more information on their website. So that's going to be coming up on the 28th at St. Benedict's Parish here in Chicago. So a lot of prayer. I think we just have to bombard heaven with our prayers and petitions for our kids. I agree. It's really tough. But I think we just need to wear down our Lord and wear down our Blessed Mother. Because, I mean, they want our kids to enter into wonderful marriages and raise wonderful children that will spend all of eternity praising and adoring God. And so we need to kind of enlist their help to get that done. Does that help, Sharon?
1: I mean, I was just wondering, how long ago was the matchmaker courtship model abandoned?
0: Oh, yeah, I don't know. Probably in the 60s. I mean, everything got abandoned in the 60s. But
2: yeah. What do you think about the online services, Doug? Do you think those have a role in modern?
0: I do. I think it's just one more tool in the toolkit. I wouldn't rely exclusively on it. But I think, you know, in this day and age, I don't think you leave any stone unturned.
2: Give it a shot.
0: Yeah, exactly. And, you know, once you leave college, if you go to college, but once you leave that campus, I mean, the campus is the fertile ground, right? Where you've got just a ton of young single people who are the same age.
2: And let me give a shout out for good Catholic colleges like Franciscan University. Oh, they are good places. We see a lot of marriages here.
0: Amen to that for sure. Yeah, it's amazing to me how many guests I have on this show who are doing some wonderful things out there. And they're like, yeah, we went to Steubenville. Yeah, we went to Franciscan. It's like, my goodness, yeah. So, yes, you're doing phenomenal work there. But once you're out of that environment, man, then it gets a lot tougher, and you got to work a lot harder. Mm-hmm. And I'm going to be giving a talk in September to a group of young single professional men. There's going to be about 30 of them there. And I'm going to ask them how many of them know at least 5 single girls. And they're probably all going to raise their hand, right? I mean, I got 5 friends out there who are women who are single. Well, 5 times 30 represents 150 single women at this group. And, you know, get to know each other and then say, oh, you know, you'd be good. I know a girl who'd be good for you. And you got to start setting people up. And we got to get more, you got to get these young people more active in playing matchmaker themselves, I think.
2: Yeah.
0: Good. All right, Sharon, good luck with that. Just bombard heaven with your prayers, all right? God bless. All right, so here we go. All right, so Dr. Bergsman, let's get back to it. So, shortly after, so God created man in his own image and likeness, etc. And then the very next line, God gives them a commandment, right? Be fruitful and multiply, fill the earth and subdue it, right? So how are we to understand that? Because so this idea of bring new life into the world, this is before the fall. So this is part of the very original idea, yes?
2: It is, yeah. And it's interesting, Doug, because it's both a blessing and a commandment at the same time.
0: Ooh, okay.
2: My teachers used to say it's gift and task, right? So it's a blessing that I'm going to make you fruitful so that you're able to multiply. So that's the blessing. But then also it's your responsibility to do it. And that's only to happen through marriage. That has to, you know, God never envisioned, you know, fruitfulness and multiplication taking place outside of the marriage bond. So, and this is the very first command. In Judaism, it's called a mitzvah. You know, that's a commandment of God, and they count up 613 of them.
0: Oh, my. And, is that right? Yeah. 613.
2: 613 in the 5 books of Moses. But this is the first commandment of God. You know, we think of the Ten Commandments. This is long before the Ten Commandments. This is before the fall into sin. It's to come together as man and wife and to raise children, because this is a joyful thing. The prophet Malachi says that God desires godly offspring. He basically, God loves children. And Matthew 19 shows the same thing. God in the flesh, who's Jesus Christ, says, let the little children come to me.
0: Yeah.
2: Right? God literally loves kids and set us up to be able to bring them into the world. So be fruitful, multiply, and fill the earth and subdue it. That's royal language there, subdue and have dominion. So Adam and Eve were king and queen over the world, over their circumstances. The image of God is, that's an idiom for childhood. Later on, Seth will be born in the image and likeness of his father, Adam. So this is quietly showing that Adam and Eve are a son and a daughter of God, called by him to procreate other sons and daughters.
0: Yeah.
2: So it's a beautiful, imitation of God, imitatio Dei, the theologians call it, where God's love and God's fruitfulness is reflected in our bond as husbands and wife, which is open to life and open to love and fruitfulness.
0: Yeah. Okay. That's wow. So, and I think I'm going to backtrack about 2 weeks, and I had an email from a young lady that I read on the air, and she feels called to motherhood and to bring children into the world. But the idea of the mechanism that is required for that to happen scares her to death. And so I gave what I thought was a pretty good answer, and it's part of God's design, and you shouldn't be afraid. And if you got this, if you're really hung up about that, maybe there's some trauma in your background, you should get some help to figure that out. And I thought it was a pretty good answer. And then my a couple of days later, I was talking to my married daughter. She's like, "Dad, you really screwed that answer. You blew it, Dad. You didn't have any compassion." And a lot of women are very nervous on their wedding night. For some women who are raised in very good, solid Catholic families, just sleeping in the same bed with a man is about as far out of their comfort zone as they can manage on their wedding night. And sometimes they take a couple of weeks to consummate the marriage. And I'm like, "You're kidding. I had no idea." So what would be your answer to anyone? Because to me, this is a beautiful thing created by God before the fall. But now since the fall, now it's gotten complicated. And now it's taken on some different formulations or some different, I don't know what the word would be, but what advice would you give to someone out there who wants to be a mother or a parent, but is really intimidated about the practicality of how to go about conception?
2: Right, obviously. Well, first of all, we want that act of conception to take place after a marriage has taken place.
0: Exactly.
2: So, and part of courtship is discerning, can I trust this other person, with everything that's most tender and vulnerable about me? And that includes spiritual vulnerability and psychological vulnerability and even physical vulnerability, right?
0: Yeah.
2: So I'm going to be physically close to this person. Can I trust them and know that they're going to be caring and tender toward me in all these ways? And that's why, that's why we have a courtship process. We have a process of discernment. I think that really comes out of Christian culture so that you can feel, is this someone to whom I can entrust myself, even entrust my body
0: to them?
2: But it's true that after the fall into sin, Doug, the sexual relationship is damaged by that. And the Lord says to Eve that her desire will be for her husband, but he will rule over you, which is the origin of the battle. The sex is a kind of fight for control.
0: Yes, yes. God predicted it right there.
2: Right, that would come to be. But that's a result of sin. Prior to sin, our wills were in line with God's will. And so there wasn't a conflict between the will of the man and the woman. The wills were joined. So I would say there's nothing unclean or, profane about how God designed our bodies or intended for us to have children. Our bodily, members that are designed for all of that is all good. It's all clean, but certainly depending on where couples are at and what their previous physical experiences have been, it can be days or weeks, and that's fine.
0: Agreed.
2: Getting comfortable with each other, being more at home, being physically close, and just let it happen. Let it happen naturally. There's no need to rush things and to do anything that that both spouses aren't comfortable with until that familiarity and that affection kind of naturally grows.
0: Yeah, I agree 100%. There's just a lot of this pressure that the wedding night, and the wedding night is a disappointment almost for everybody, and because you're doing, this is new territory, right?
2: You don't know what you're doing.
0: Yeah, I got no idea.
2: Right?
0: Totally clueless.
2: No idea.
0: It's like, all the Hollywood movies, and you got fireworks going off, and it's like not even close on the wedding night. And most people are like, "Oh, that was kind of a bummer." But but you got to, you got to grow into it and be safe. And
2: I had
0: another point I was going to make about that, and now I lost it. But all right, we need to take another break. Come back. We've got a lot more to cover. We've got a couple callers we're going to get to here. And happy to take your calls, 888-914-9149. We're talking about how God designed marriage right from the beginning, right from Genesis, and what that means for us here, many millennia later, and what we can learn, and so that we can get marriage properly situated in our mind and in our culture and in the person with whom we are married. And it's really important. So having a wonderful conversation with Dr. John Bergsma from Franciscan University in Steubenville. We're going to take a quick break. We'll be right back. You don't want to miss the rest of the show.
3: 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And that's why there are well over 3,400 community-based pregnancy care centers across America.
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5: This is Archbishop Timothy Broglio of the Archdiocese for the Military Services of the United States of America. Let us pray. Remember, O most gracious Virgin Mary, that never was it known that anyone who fled to thy protection, implored thy help, or sought thy intercession was left unaided. Inspired with this confidence, I fly to thee, O Virgin of Virgins, my Mother. To thee do I come. Before thee I stand, sinful and sorrowful. O Mother of the Word incarnate, despise not my petitions, but in thy mercy, hear and answer me. Amen.
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0: All right, welcome back to Marriage Unhindered. 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Learning about God's design for marriage from day one with Adam and Eve, with a professor, biblical scholar, and all-around really good guy, Dr. John Bergsma from Steubenville at Franciscan University. Taking your calls, 888-914-9149. Doctor, we had a couple of calls. We have a caller with, I think, a very interesting question. She couldn't stay on the line. Let me read it, and then we'll talk about it. So this is Mary from New Jersey. Said, unfortunately, she had to get a hysterectomy, and her husband is now concerned that sex is not an option for them because it's no longer procreative. Do we have any biblical or doctrinal references as to the unitive aspect of marriage intercourse, and that it is still very much legitimate and a good thing in marriage even after hysterectomy? So what's your thought?
2: Yes, the church has spoken on this, and the marital act after, say, menopause, and you're no longer going to conceive or after hysterectomy, is still legitimate because there are two ends to the marital act. One is we call it the unitive. That means it bonds the spouses together, builds their spiritual and their emotional well, bond, you know, to affection, to friendship, et cetera, with one another. And then there's the procreative aspect, which is the bringing of children into the world. Now, what the church forbids is intentionally separating those. Okay.
0: Right.
2: So any act whereby you are intentionally frustrating the procreative, like all I want is the unitive, I don't want the procreative, that's a sin because you're rejecting part of the aspect of the act.
0: Right.
2: But when you desire the procreative, but through no fault of your own, it's not there because of sickness, physical injury, whatever.
0: Mm-hmm.
2: That's not a sin because you're not choosing to reject that aspect of the marital act. So marital relations among older couples who are beyond their childbearing years have always been blessed by the church and accepted. And we see them in scripture because Abraham and Sarah are obviously continuing to have marital relations very late in life. And then surprise, surprise.
0: Yeah. Okay.
2: Yitzhak, Isaac, whose name means laughter, you know.
0: Is that right? It means laughter.
2: It means laughter, yes. They have a big, big surprise baby very late. And again, St. Elizabeth and St. Zechariah, very elderly, beyond the age of childbearing. But obviously, they're still coming together as man and wife, not thinking that it would ever result in anything. And then, surprise, John the Baptist.
0: Yeah.
2: So we have these examples in Scripture of holy saints beyond childbearing years who were suddenly blessed. And so the church has regarded that. And Doug, you would probably know better than I, honestly, the church documents that might, you know, specifically go into this. I believe it's specified in Humanae Vitae, if I remember.
0: Yeah, I think so.
2: And so it's, I think so.
0: I think even the Catechism of the Catholic Church addresses the issue, I think, too, probably.
2: Mm-hmm.
0: Mary in New Jersey, I have no fear, and feel free to participate in the marital privilege as frequently as you'd like to, even once you're healed.
2: In fact, And St. Paul, even in 1 Corinthians 7, you know, says that it's good for married couples to receive one another. It's in Greek, it's literally to each man should have his own wife and each wife should have her own husband. Some people think that means, oh, everybody has to be married. That's not what Paul is saying. The word have there in Greek means to receive physically in the marital embrace.
0: Mm-hmm.
2: So if you are married, St. Paul is recommending that you come together frequently for a variety of reasons. But because of the unitive aspect, it bonds the spouses together.
0: Yeah. And a lot of couples find that in their postmenopausal years, they're able to enjoy the embrace more so than when they were younger for a variety of reasons. But that's one of those things that can actually get better with age.
2: Wine.
0: Yeah, exactly. So, yes. So, Mary, have no fears. Or tell your husband to have no fears. So, there you go. All right. A couple of other callers related to dating here in young folks. Let's go out to Bob in Arizona. Hello, Bob.
11: Hello.
0: Hello, Bob. Yeah. What can we do for you?
11: Well, okay. my daughter...
0: Mm-hmm.
11: I have all grandchildren, and eight of them are adult grandchildren.
0: Oh, my.
11: Okay. And out of the Catholic Church here, she actually has done for about 3, 4, 5 years what I will simply describe as a Catholic speed dating service for young adults.
0: I like it.
11: Okay. And basically, you know, what they do, I think they meet in a bar. I heard this driving home. So I says, hey, this is my daughter, Katie does. And so she does this 3 or 4 times a year. They get 15 to 20 males, 15 to 20 females. They meet in a bar. and they have a program where each of the 15 runs through the other 15.
0: Beautiful.
11: And they come up some kind of a rating system that if you're interested in X, you know, or something, there's a way to note that.
0: Okay.
11: And when they get a match, they give out the phone numbers.
0: Bells go off and people. Yeah, nice.
11: Right. And so I know, I can't tell you for sure how many marriages have resulted, but I know they have had some.
0: Yeah.
11: Okay.
0: Beautiful.
11: And
0: yeah.
11: That's been a highlight for my daughter because they're able to, you know, to go and see the fruits of this ministry that they do.
0: There you go. Good deal. Yeah. Yeah. Thanks, Bob.
2: Awesome.
0: Yeah. I think a lot of people are kind of taking the bull by the horns and saying, you know, I'm going to get involved and start creating situations for young people to come together and stuff like that. And I think that's beautiful. So, Doctor, how long did you and your wife date before you got married?
2: We dated for a year. Then I proposed, and we were engaged for a year, and then we got married.
0: Yeah, very good. Well, I got you beat on that. I proposed after 1 week.
2: Oh, my gosh, Doug. Wow, that's amazing. Did you have, like, an apparition? The Lord said, this is the one?
0: I don't know what. I just knew. I'm like, you know, here's the deal. It was the Friday before finals week, senior year. I'm like, I better lock this girl in quick because we're going separate directions here in a week. So locked her in pretty fast.
2: I was a sophomore, so I had some more time
0: You had time.
2: With.
0: Yeah. If I was a sophomore, I probably would have waited a couple years. We had to move fast. So that's great. All right. So let's take a quick call. We're almost out of time. We'll go out to Bethsaida to Ralph, see what we can do for Ralph. Hello, Ralph. Thanks for calling into the show.
12: A great show. As a congenital Catholic, I look at these young Catholics who have, in a sense, boxed themselves in with a denominationally speaking. I think if they're marriage, love, and similar values, certainly within the framework of Christianity, I think they could look outside their denominational box, if you will.
0: Yeah.
12: And if they fall in love, Doug, you married what, a Lutheran young lady?
0: Yeah, right? I fell in love with a Lutheran lady. She was Catholic by the time we got married, but yeah, that's very true.
12: Well, you would have married her if she didn't convert, I'm sure.
0: Yeah, we had a conversation about that, and I would have, because I grew up in a home with a Methodist father and a Catholic mother, and it worked out. It wasn't ideal, to be sure, but it worked out just fine. So Dr. Bergsman, how do you feel about casting a somewhat wider net where religion is concerned and perhaps dating other Christians, et cetera?
2: Yeah, so I don't recommend it, Doug. I do a lot of speaking, a lot of parish missions. I get so many, typically moms, okay?
0: Mm-hmm.
2: So many moms, after I speak, I'm signing books or whatever, come up and they say, all my kids have left the church. My first question is always, well, what does your husband think about? Oh, well, he's not Catholic.
0: Okay.
2: There's a thing. I guess it's particularly important for women, Doug, because children's religious preferences strongly favor their father,
0: you
2: know, statistically.
0: That's
2: I'm sure
0: very
2: you've
0: true.
2: Seen the statistics.
0: Yeah.
2: And for a guy, there's less at risk. His wife will usually follow him in religious matters. But for a woman, when she's getting married, her husband is going to be the religious model for her children. And although there's some wonderful, heartwarming stories about, you know, and in your situation, Doug, it worked out.
0: Yeah.
2: You came within the, and I've heard many wonderful stories like that. But for every story like that, there's many more. There's, you know, it's probably like 7 to 1, you know, 7 to 1, 8 to 1.
0: Yeah.
2: Where it goes the other way because we're in a Protestant culture. So I try to counsel young people, you know, you don't want to fight out the Reformation in your marriage and
0: well
2: go
0: put.
2: Through that. And I've seen just so much grief and had so many people, you know, come to me, oh, can you talk to my husband? He's not Catholic. You know, I've been praying for him to come to the church, or all my kids have left and so on. So I think that it really is best when you're on the same page in terms of your faith commitments. And I think also another thing, Doug, is from a Catholic perspective, we don't necessarily grow up like anti-Protestant, but having been there, Doug, I can tell you, they do grow up anti-Catholic. And while they may, you know, folks may quiet down during the courtship, but these things crop up after, you know, after the marriage bond has been made. And I've just seen a lot of grief in that. So I, that's why the church requires a dispensation. You know, it's now you can almost always get it, but the church does caution on that because of the experience of seeing, so many times that, you know, children not ending up, in the Catholic Church.
0: And I agree. I mean, I'm an exception to the rule. My brother, sister, and I are all very solid in our faith. But we had a very strong mother and a very kind of docile and quiet father who didn't get in the way and didn't had no problem with it. So, and she ruled the roost. But I think, but we're pretty much the exception to the rule, to be sure. And in my wife's case, we talked about it after we were unofficially engaged after that week. But you know, she didn't want to live in a house divided. And she's like, no, and so she had no problem with coming into the church, and she did that.
2: Beautiful.
0: So it was a beautiful thing. Beautiful. Well, listen, we are out of time, unfortunately, and we've gotten through about 9 pages of your 150-page book. We'll have to have you back to keep going. 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
2: Yeah, the stpaulcenter.com website. You can poke around there and find my upcoming speaking schedule. 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
0: B-E-R-G-S-M-A. We'll put it in the show notes. Dr. Bergsma, thanks for being part of the show. God bless you. Keep up all your great work, man.
2: Thank you, Doug. You too.
0: All right. You know, we always end with a memorare for the couple that's going to have a big problem tonight. They're going to need a lot of grace to get through it. Please join me. Remember, O most gracious Virgin Mary, that never was it known that anyone who fled to thy protection, implored thy help, or sought thy intercession was left unaided. Inspired by this confidence, we fly to thee, O Virgin of Virgins, our Mother. To thee do we come. Before thee we stand, sinful and sorrowful. O Mother of the Word Incarnate, despise not our petitions, but in thy mercy hear and answer us. Amen.
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14: Lisieux, France, 1882. 9-year-old Thérèse Martin is a mass of contradictions. 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Motherless since the age of 4, Therese's father and her 4 older sisters try to make a happy home for her. But when her sister Pauline shares some unexpected news, Therese goes on the rampage. 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
16: Papa, I got my grades today.
17: Yes, Thérèse. How did you do?
16: Full marks. I was perfect.
17: Oh, good work, Thérèse. I'm very proud of you, my little queen.
16: I'm always going to get perfect grades for you, Papa.
17: Oh, I'd be very sad if you did.
16: What do you mean?
17: Then you wouldn't be my little Thérèse, my sweet youngest daughter. You'd be a terrible intellectual who is too perfect to live with.
16: Never. I'll always live with you and Pauline and Marie and Leonie and Céline.
17: I would love that, but All my girls must follow their vocations. You'll go on great adventures, all of you.
16: All of us? All together?
17: Perhaps. Listen, Therese, I'm very proud of your good grades, but I love you even more when you make mistakes and come and tell me. Look at the white flowers growing along the stone wall here.
16: I didn't notice them before.
17: Here, I'll pick one for you.
16: It isn't as pretty as the roses in the garden.
17: No, but God loves this little flower as much as the roses. He made it grow and sheltered it from birds and winds with loving care.
16: And he loves it as much as the roses, even though it's little and hidden?
17: That's right.
16: I think I'm one of God's little white flowers. Ooh, I shall run home and put my little flower in water before it waits.
17: Wait for me, Therese.
18: What's the hurry, Therese?
16: I need water for my flower before it waits.
19: I'll help you.
20: Can you reach the cupboard?
16: I've got my stool. Of course I can.
20: Careful. It's high.
16: I'm not a baby, Celine. Almost got it.
20: Therese!
16: Oh, no!
20: Therese, you should have let me help you.
16: My little flower is crushed and wilted, and you didn't help me, and now everything is broken, and I... No!
20: Oh, stop crying, Therese!
17: What happened?
18: Therese, what happened? Why are you running up the stairs?
16: I broke the glasses and crushed my flower, and Celine is mad at me.
18: I don't think Celine is mad at you. Here, sit on my lap. Let me give you a hug.
16: I'm sorry, Pauline.
18: I know you are. Next time, you'll let Celine help you, right?
16: Yes, yes, I will.
18: Good. Once you calm down, you can tell her you're sorry and kiss and be friends again.
16: I'm sorry. Please don't love me. Please.
18: Hush, Therese. It was just a little mistake.
16: Can we go away together, just the two of us, into a far, far away desert and be saints? I could be a saint in the desert with you.
18: I love to, Therese. But we have to wait until you're big enough.
16: I'm 9 years old.
18: We have to wait a bit longer, my dear.
16: How much longer?
18: At least a few more years. And we have to find the right desert.
16: I hope it's a pretty desert. The kind with flowers on the cactus.
18: Yes, and the big, gorgeous sunsets.
16: I could also be a nun or a missionary.
18: Yes, you could. Which would you like to be when you grow up?
16: I want to be all of those. I choose all.
18: All right. Now it's time to go tell Celine you're sorry and help her and Papa clean up.
16: Okay.
18: Give me a big kiss first.
16: Mwah! Celine, I'm sorry.
20: I forgive you, Therese.
16: Can I help you clean up?
20: Papa and I took care of it.

0: We've picked so many flowers. Can we fit them all in this vase?
1: We should be able to if we cut them to be different heights. Pass me the clippers.
0: Here. What can I do?
1: Strip the leaves of the roses.
0: I can do that.
2: Marie?
3: Yes, Pauline?
2: I've made up my mind about Carmel.
3: Did you speak to Papa about it?
2: Oui. I'm going to become a postulant this month.
0: No!
1: What is it, Therese?
0: Did you hear that? But Pauline can't go to Carmel. She can't leave me to go away into a convent forever and ever.
1: Therese, you spilled the vase.
0: You can't go. You have to stay with me.
1: Therese.
0: When Mama died, you said you would be my mother now. You're my little mother. You can't go away.
3: Therese, you can see the Carmelite convent from your bedroom window. I won't be far away. I will still be your little mother there, praying for you every day.
0: But I won't get to see you every day.
3: That's true, but...
0: You weren't going to tell me. You were going to run away without me.
3: Therese, enough. I was going to tell you tonight.
0: Don't go. Don't go.
3: I must. This is God's will for me. And we have to have faith that we'll all be happiest following God's lovable will. Because He loves us so much.
1: Are you ready to visit Pauline in Carmel, Therese?
0: No.
1: Come on, please.
0: No.
1: Pauline took her first vows today. She'll be dressed all in white like a bride.
3: She'll be heartbroken if you aren't there to celebrate with her.
4: It'll be fun, Therese. We'll ride in the carriage.
1: Come on, Papa is waiting for us.
4: It's a beautiful day. You love sunny carriage rides.
0: How can the sun keep shining when Pauline has gone away forever?
3: Hush, Therese. Put on your shoes.
0: Fine.

0: Where's Pauline?
1: She'll be here soon.
0: Behind the grate?
1: Yes.
0: Do we get to hug her?
1: Not today. But you can speak to her and see her well enough through the metal grate.
0: Pauline!
1: Congratulations, Sister Agnes of Jesus.
2: Thank you, Papa. You look like a beautiful bride. Merci, Celine.
0: Pauline?
3: Does your flower crown fit?
0: I pick the flowers for it.
3: We were up late last night making it.
2: Oh, it fits perfectly. Thank you for making it. Oh, and with roses from our garden, too.
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1: So proud of you, Sister Agnes.
0: I want to talk to Pauline. I want to talk to Pauline alone.
3: Thérèse.
0: Pauline.
1: Hush, Thérèse. Control yourself. This is the family's chance to visit.
0: But...
1: Hush, little queen. Today is about celebrating Sister Agnes.
0: I know.
3: Are you feeling all right, Thérèse?
0: My head aches.
1: Are you cold, my little queen?
0: I want to go to bed. My head hurts.
1: We can get you some water when we get home.
0: I don't want water. I want Pauline. I want my mother.

0: Papa, has she opened her eyes?
1: No. Nothing has changed.
0: Therese! Therese, would you look at me? Open up your pretty blue eyes. Please? For your sister Marie?
1: Oh, God help us.
0: What did the doctor say?
1: That she has suffered an acute psychological breakdown. Her unresponsiveness is just a symptom. He has no remedy to

0: offer us. She won't be cured by human means.
1: Oh, Thérèse.
0: Someone has to tell Pauline.
1: I'll tell her. They'll pray. The nuns will pray and Thérèse will get better.
0: Here, take this money and send it to the Shrine of Our Lady of Victories in Paris. Ask them to say a novena of masses for Thérèse's cure.
1: Yes, Papa.
2: Thérèse, we've brought you a statue of Our Lady.
1: Let's put it on her dresser, at the end of her bed, so she can see Mary's face.
3: It's the last day of the novena.
1: Let's get on our knees and pray for Thérèse's healing. Hail Mary,
4: full of grace, the Lord is with thee. Blessed art thou among women, and blessed is the fruit of thy womb, Jesus. Holy Mary, Mother of God, pray for us sinners, now and at the hour of our death. Amen.
2: Thérèse!
3: Her eyes are open! What is she looking at?
2: The Virgin Mary!
5: Oh, she's smiling at me!
6: Lisieux, France. 5 years have passed. 14-year-old Thérèse is as strong-willed as ever. With two of her sisters now in Carmel, she's searching for her own place in the world. When she reads the story of a notorious criminal on death row, she's convinced she's found it. Now her only problem is convincing everyone else. Will this little flower get her way?

0: Would you like to get your rod and fish with me, Therese?
1: No, thank you, Papa.
0: I think it'll be time for our picnic soon.
1: Oh, yes. We have marmalade croissants. They look delicious when I wrap them up.
0: Go ahead and get them out. What's the matter?
1: The croissants are flat and stale. They lost all their color.
0: Ah, we fishermen don't mind, right, Therese?
1: I guess that's the way life is. Everything is passing away here.
0: You're quite the melancholic philosopher today.
1: I will think of heaven. Our croissants and everything else will be perfect there. Oh, what's this?
0: What are you looking at?
1: Céline wrapped the croissants in a newspaper, and there's a headline about a man named Henri Pranzini. He looks so sad in the picture.
0: Don't read that article, Therese.
1: Why?
0: It is a sad story announcing the execution of a murderer. You don't want to read that.

0: Good morning, Father.
1: Good morning, Therese. What are you doing here at the rectory?
0: I want to pay for masses to be said for a friend of mine.
1: Is she sick?
0: It's Henri Pranzini.
1: Henri Pranzini? You can't mean the murderer.
0: Please offer as many masses as you possibly can for him. Merci. Pauline! Sister Agnes.
2: Bonjour, Thérèse. How are you? And Papa?
0: He's almost fully recovered from his stroke.
2: Oh, good. We pray for him daily.
0: I have someone else for you to pray for.
2: Oui?
0: Henri Pranzini. He's a criminal who won't repent, and he's going to die without God's grace.
2: How do you know about this?
0: I saw it in Papa's newspaper.
2: Oh.
0: I spent all my allowance to have masses said for him every day.
2: If he doesn't repent...
0: Oh, he will. We can save his soul. Jesus wants to. He has so much mercy.
2: But God is also just and gives us what we deserve. Henri will receive the punishment he is owed.
0: Promise you'll pray for him?
2: Of course.
0: Oh, Marie! I'm so glad you could come visit too.
3: You are bubbling over with energy today.
2: She was just recommending a notorious criminal to our prayers.
3: And what?
0: I have something else to tell you.
2: Yes?
0: I want to join you in Carmel.
2: But, Thérèse...
0: God wants me to be a Carmelite nun, like you.
3: Oh, Thérèse, you're only 14. You are too young.
0: No, I'm not.
2: It can't hurt to wait a little while to seriously discern.
0: I have.
3: You can't have done so for very long.
0: I've been discerning since Pauline entered. Please, won't you help me? At least ask if they will let me in when I turn 15 next year.
2: Fine. I will speak to Mother Prioress about it for you.
0: Thank you. I'm certain God will grant my wish.
2: Don't get your hopes up. We'll see what Mother Prioress thinks.
4: Thérèse, come and help me clear the table from breakfast.
0: Coming. Oh, here's Papa's newspaper. Oh, is there anything about Henri Pranzini?
4: What did you say?
0: Nothing. On his way to execution, Henri Pranzini suddenly turned, grabbed the crucifix the priest was holding, and kissed Christ's wounds!
4: Thérèse, what are you shrieking about?
0: Look! Henri Pranzini kissed the crucifix before he died!
4: Henri Pranzini? The murderer?
0: Yes! He's my first convert.
4: Your what?
0: My prayer saved a soul everyone said was unsavable.
4: Prayers are powerful.
0: This is my vocation, Celine.
4: Praying for unrepentant sinners?
0: Yes. Yes. This.
4: You want to leave me and go to Carmel, don't you?
0: Yes.
4: What about being a missionary, like you dreamed of when we were little?
0: I want to become a prisoner of Carmel so I can bring people the beauties of heaven. If I were a missionary, I could see the fruits of my work. The souls I saved would be my friends. But because I can't see them in Carmel, it'll be harder for me, and that suffering will win me more souls.
4: Have you told Papa yet?
0: No, only Pauline and Marie. Please don't be upset, Celine. You're my best friend.
4: Upset? Oh, Thérèse, I'm not surprised. I want to go to Carmel, too.
0: You do? That's wonderful, Celine. We can be sisters in Carmel all together. Oh, you'll go first. Your order.
4: I don't want to keep you back. You can go ahead first.
0: Are you sure?
4: Oui. I want you to go ahead of me. This is the little cross Christ is asking me to carry.
0: Thank you.
4: You're welcome, love. Now we just need to break the news to Papa.
0: Oh, how? I don't know how to tell him. Pauline and Marie have already gone. I'm his little queen. He'll be so upset if I tell him I want to leave too.
4: He'll understand.
0: He's been so sick, Celine.
4: And he recovered quickly.
0: But not completely. I'm worried he will get worse.
4: I'll be here to take care of him. I promise.
0: Okay.
4: He'll be glad you're pursuing your vocation. That's all he and Mama ever wanted for us. It's their dream for us to be free to follow God's call wherever it leads us. Papa is sitting in the garden. Now is a good time to tell him.
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6: Therese, come. Sit beside me and watch the sun set while the birds chant their evening prayers. Therese? Why, you're crying.
0: I'm sorry.
6: Let's walk in the garden together. Tell me everything.
0: Yes, Papa. Papa, I want to go to Carmel.
6: Oh, that's no reason to cry.
0: I want to be a Carmelite nun.
6: That's wonderful. Someday.
0: I want to join this year. I've asked Pauline to speak to the Mother Prioress for me.
6: I see. Oh, my little queen.
0: Oh, Papa. Papa, please don't cry too.
6: You're very young to make such a grave decision.
0: Papa, I know that this is what God wants of me. I'm more sure of it every day.
6: Why do you want to join so soon?
0: To save souls.
6: I don't know. Are you sure?
0: Do you remember when you picked me a flower here and told me how much God loves his little flowers?
6: Yes, I do.
0: You pulled the flower up by its roots without breaking them.
6: And?
0: I'm not flower, Papa. God wants to pull me up and plant me on the mountain of Carmel.
6: God's will be done, little queen.
2: Mother Prioress will not allow you to enter until you turn 21.
0: 21? That's 6 years from now.
6: Would it help to appeal to the bishop?
2: You could try.
6: Would you like to ask the bishop, little queen?
0: Yes. Thank you, Papa.

0: Your Excellency, I've come to ask your permission to enter Carmel at the age of 15.
1: What did the Mother Prioress say?
0: She said I could ask you.
1: But her opinion was...
0: She will admit me when I turn 21, but she would obey you if you say I can enter now.
1: How long have you wanted to enter Carmel?
0: A very long time, Your Excellency.
1: Oh, come, it can't be as long as 15 years.
0: Not so much less. I've wished to give myself to God since I was 3 years old. I've had 2 older sisters join Carmel. I know what it's like.
1: Even so, you're young. Think of your father. He has already heroically given up 2 of his daughters to Carmel. Stay with him a little longer.
2: Thank you, Your Excellency, but do not speak for me.
1: What do you mean?
2: We are going to Rome with the diocesan pilgrimage.
0: We are?
2: I think Therese should ask the Holy Father's permission to enter early.
0: Oh, Papa!
1: I've never seen a father as anxious to give his child to God as the child was to offer herself.
0: Won't you speak to the Mother Prioress for me?
1: Yes, I will meet with her.
0: And you will advocate for me to enter Carmel at 15? I'll be 15 in January.
1: No, I'm sorry. I cannot.
0: Oh.
2: Hush, Therese.
0: I'm so sorry. I don't mean to cry. I'm sorry. I should go.
1: All is not lost. I'll meet with the Mother Prioress and learn what reasons she has for denying you admission, besides your age. I'm very glad that you are going to Rome with your father. Instead of weeping, you ought to rejoice.
0: I'll rejoice when I can do my Jesus's will.
1: You'll have my answer when you get back from Italy.
2: Come, Therese. It's time to go.
1: God bless you, Louis Martin. You're a patient man.
2: A blessed one. Therese! Therese! Don't cry, my little queen. I've got you. Don't cry.
0: I can't wait 6 whole years. I want to join now.
2: Don't give up hope, little one.
0: The closer I get to Carmel, the greater my difficulties become.
2: If it's God's will, he'll make a way for you. You're his little flower, remember? Let's go to Rome on pilgrimage and ask the Pope.
3: November 1887, Rome, Italy. Determined as ever to become a Carmelite, 15-year-old Therese and her father Louis have traveled to Rome on a mission to meet the Pope. But will she be allowed to speak with him? And will the Carmelites of Lisieux allow her in? One thing is certain, Therese Martin will not give up.
4: Hold still, Therese. I'm taking a picture of you to show to Leonie.
0: I can't smile. I'm too nervous. We should have got up earlier to get in line.
2: They'll open up the doors soon and the line will move up quickly, I promise.
5: Doors are opening for the papal audience.
0: Oh, it's time.
5: Please do not speak to or touch the Holy Father. You may kneel and kiss his foot or hand as is customary and receive his blessing. After which you will be promptly escorted by one of the noble guard to the adjoining room to make way for the next pilgrim.
0: Did the guard say don't speak to the Pope? Well, that's why I came.
4: He's very old. They must be worried about his health.
0: Papa, would they let me talk to him? Will they?
2: I don't know, little queen, but it's our turn to go in.
0: There's the Pope.
5: Keep walking. Keep the line moving.
0: It's my turn.
4: Celine, what do I do? Speak to him.
0: Holy Father, I have a great favor to ask you.
1: Yes, my child?
0: Holy Father, will you give me permission to enter Carmel when I turn 15?
1: Well, my child, do whatever your superiors decide.
5: I'm sorry, Holy Father.
0: Holy Father, if only you say yes, everyone else would agree.
1: You will enter if it is God's will.
5: There, you've got your answer. Now please move.
0: Mother Prioress will obey you.
5: Young lady, move now.
0: Holy Father!
5: Get up immediately.
0: Right to the Carmel in Lisieux.
2: Why are the guards removing Thérèse?
4: She spoke to the Pope and wouldn't stop. Look, he is blessing her as the guards pull her away.
2: And he's still watching her go.
4: Do you think she'll get in, Papa? Soon, I mean.
2: Yes, I do.

0: It's been 3 months since we were in Rome, and the bishop still hasn't sent me his decision.
1: He is a very busy man.
2: Maybe he forgot.
0: No, he didn't. I wrote and reminded him.
2: Therese!
0: What? Pauline said I could.
1: It's all right, Celine.
0: I thought he'd decide by Christmas, but he didn't. And I was sure he'd tell me by my 15th birthday, but that's past and it's February.
1: God's will be done.
0: I know God wants me at Carmel, Papa.
3: Perhaps he wants you to wait a little longer, like he did me.
0: Lini, you had to leave the Visitation Monastery because of your poor health, not because you were too young.
3: Still, the way into Carmel might be as sanctifying as the way of Carmel itself.
1: We've done what we could, my dear.
2: I'll get the mail.
0: I'm sorry, I've been complaining too much. How are you feeling?
1: I'm all right.
0: Are you sure?
1: Yes, little queen. I'm just getting old. I hope God will let me go meet your mother in heaven soon.
0: I'll pray it isn't too soon. I'd miss you terribly, Papa.
2: Therese! Therese, there's a letter from the bishop! Here, it's right here.
0: Would he write me if it was a no? It's been 3 months.
2: Hurry up and open it! What's it say? What's it say?
0: Yes. He says yes! I can enter Carmel in April on the Feast of the Annunciation! Oh!

0: Ah, it's a perfect April day.
1: This is our last walk in the garden, Papa. The last one ever.
0: I'm going to miss you very much.
1: But you'll come and visit me?
0: Of course.
1: And bring Celine and Leonie. Oh, I wish you all could come with me to Carmel tomorrow.
0: We'll come to Mass and then say goodbye at the door after communion.
1: I know. I remember.
0: It's not really goodbye. We'll be close together in Christ.
1: Even closer than before.

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1: You come forward first, Therese. The body of Christ.
2: Amen.
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2: I think I'm going to die. You won't let me die. Not yet. Let me in first.
4: It's time to say your goodbyes, Therese.
2: Yes, Mother Pyrrhus.
5: Give me a big hug, Therese. Oh, I'm going to miss your hugs. I love you. I love you too, Celine. And I love you, Leonie.
6: I love you so much.
2: I'll pray you get to go back and be a visitation sister soon.
6: Thank you.
2: Come and visit me.
5: Promise.
6: All the time.
7: Therese.
2: Papa, please give me your blessing.
7: Don't kneel before me. I'll kneel with you. Oh God, please bless this child. I give her to you.
2: Thank you, Papa. I'm ready.
4: Follow me. When you are ready to leave this world, come through the door and close it behind you.
2: Yes, Mother Pyrrhus. Goodbye. I love you.
4: This way to your cell, Therese. It's the third door on the left.
2: Oh, it's even smaller than I imagined.
4: What did you expect?
2: I love it.
4: We rise at 5:30 in the morning to be ready by the Angelus at 6. Don't be late.
2: Yes, Mother.
4: Good night, Therese.
2: All this reading makes my back hurt. I'll go for a walk and then come back.
4: Really, child, you do absolutely nothing. What are we to think of a novice who must have a walk every day?
2: I'm sorry, Mother Pyrrhus. I was weeding the garden and...
4: If we must discuss the matter, we may do so in the recreation period. You should be in silent contemplation while you work.
2: Yes, sorry. I wasn't doing nothing. I was working in the garden. Oh, dear. Jesus, please help me. Oh, there's Pauline. Sister Agnes. Oh, I'm not supposed to be talking now. Oh, my Jesus. I'm not very good at this.
4: Come in.
2: You wanted to speak with me, Mother Pyrrhus?
4: Yes. Sit down, Therese. You've been at Carmel for 8 months now. How have you found it?
2: Harder than I expected.
4: Oh?
2: Yes.
4: You have very little to say for yourself.
2: I am very little.
4: The novice mistress's reports reflect your taciturn attitude. Are you sure you want to remain at Carmel?
2: Yes. I love Carmel.
4: Child, our vocation in Carmel is to appease our just God's anger.
2: His anger?
4: Yes. He wants to see justice done on the earth. Our prayers intervene on the poor sinner's behalf before our righteous and angry God.
2: Oh.
4: Some of the sisters and I are consecrating ourselves as victims of divine justice.
2: Oh. I see.
4: Would you like to join?
2: I'll have to think about it.
4: I'd like to see more fervor and animation from you as you approach your clothing in January.
2: In January? Next month I'll get to wear the Carmelite habit?
4: Yes.
2: Oh, thank you. I can't wait.
4: Yes, child. Now go to bed. You've got dark circles under your eyes.
2: Yes, Mother. so cold. Even my bed is cold and hard. Are you really angry, God? I didn't think you were angry. You are merciful, full of love, like Papa. Please help me get warm, Mama Mary. I don't want to fall asleep in adoration again.
8: It's your turn to keep our Lord company in adoration, Therese.
2: Wonderful.
8: I'll be back in an hour.
2: Hello, Jesus. Oh, sorry. That was my stomach. I'm very hungry. I'm not used to fasting like this, but I will get used to it. I promise. Oh, not again.
6: Therese.
2: Yes?
6: I have bad news.
2: What is it?
6: Papa had another stroke.
9: ...1894. 21-year-old Therese is now Sister Therese of the Child Jesus, the assistant novice mistress at the Carmelite convent in Lisieux. And her older sister, Pauline, is the mother prioress. But the Martin family faces new struggles. Papa's health is declining, and Therese finds that her little way is a lot more difficult than she expected.
5: I go to the hospital every day for news about Papa. They let me see him once a week.
2: Thank you, Celine.
5: It's so hard to see him there, Therese. But I know they can take better care of him than I can.
2: Is he happy?
5: He's the resident apostle.
2: Of course he is. Papa is a little child of God. He loves Papa so much more than we do.
5: Still, I wish God would take away some of his pain.
2: Me too.
5: And I wish I could come to Carmel. Oh, Therese, I want to be in there with you.
2: You will be. Soon.
5: But tell me how you're doing. Tell me about Carmel on the inside.
2: To be honest, I'm not a very good nun. I thought I could be a heroic saint, but I'm suffering in little silly ways for souls.
5: What do you mean?
2: I just weed the garden and hang the laundry and help the novices and pray and think about my beloved.
5: That makes sense.
2: Why?
5: Because your soul is very simple.
2: Oh.
5: When you are perfect, you become more simple. The nearer one approaches to God, the simpler one becomes.
2: The sisters consecrated themselves as victims to divine justice. But I don't understand it at all.
5: Divine justice? Oh, that sounds scary.
2: I can't appease an angry God. I offer the most inane things for Papa. Being cold at night or being blamed for someone else's fault. Maybe that's my way. My little way.
5: What do you mean?
2: I need to get to heaven somehow, and I don't have a terrible sickness like Papa or Mama, or some great suffering to become holy in. And I've got to be holy to go to heaven.
5: Of course.
2: I need an elevator.
5: An elevator?
2: Remember the elevator we went on in Paris, on our way to Rome?
5: Oui.
2: Jesus' arms will be my elevator to heaven. That way, I won't need to grow up. In fact, I'll have to become even littler so he can scoop me up and carry me to heaven.
5: Oh, Therese, you make me laugh.
2: I mean it. That's the only way I'm going to heaven.
5: I like this elevator invention.
2: I'm sure you could get one too. You just have to ask.
5: Perhaps I will.

0: Sister Therese?
1: Sister Louise, how are you?
0: I'm all right.
1: Are you feeling homesick again?
0: Yes.
1: Oh, come here. The first month at Carmel's the hardest.
0: I miss my mother. Today is her birthday, and I'm not there to celebrate with her.
1: We can pray for her. I'm sure you're already doing that, and it probably doesn't make you feel any better.
0: No, it doesn't.
1: There. Cry it out. I remember one of my mother's birthdays. I picked her a bunch of weeds that I thought were flowers, and they gave her a rash. But she pretended to love them anyway.
0: Last year, I baked her a cake.
1: I bet it was delicious. My sister Leonie baked my last birthday cake. Oh dear. Now I'm crying too. Wait a moment. I have something to show you. It'll make you smile.
0: What is it?
1: My wedding invitation.
0: Your what?
1: Listen, Louise. My cousin Jeanne came to visiting ours yesterday. She just got married and she's crazy about her husband. It's adorable.
0: That's so lovely. But why are you telling me this?
1: It shall never be said that a woman in the world does more for her husband than I do for Jesus, my beloved. So, I wrote a wedding invitation.
0: But you already made your vows.
1: Exactly. Listen. God Almighty and the glorious Virgin Mary announced the wedding of their son, Jesus, King of Kings and Lord of Lords, with little Thérèse Martin.
0: Oh, Sister Thérèse, this is so... so grand. It sounds like a fairy tale.
1: It should be grand. I'm the bride of Christ.
0: Is there more?
1: It was not possible to invite you to the wedding, which took place on the mountain of Carmel, September 8, 1890. The heavenly court was alone admitted. But you are invited to the wedding feast, which will take place on the day of eternity when Christ will come in the clouds of heaven to judge the living and the dead.
0: The wedding feast is the judgment day?
1: Of course, like in the parables.
2: Thérèse? Sister Thérèse?
1: Marie? What's wrong?
3: Thérèse, Leonie just sent word.
1: Papa?
3: He's all right, but he's moving home from the asylum.
1: That's good.
3: He's getting ready for heaven.
1: Oh.
3: Leonie and Céline are bringing him to visit us.
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5: Papa, he's glad to be here with you. All his girls together again.
3: Thank you for taking care of him, Leonie.
1: He looks so different.
5: Oh, Papa. Don't start crying, Pauline. If you do, I will too.
3: We have to say goodbye, right?
5: Oui. Oh, Papa.
3: Goodbye, Papa. All of Carmel is praying for you.
5: Tell Maman I love her. Please.
1: What? What is he trying to say?
5: What is it, Papa?
6: He's pointing upwards.
5: Shush.
7: In heaven.
1: Yes, Papa. We'll be together again in heaven. How are you doing without Papa, Céline?
6: I miss Papa, but he died so peacefully. I can't begrudge him his heaven with Maman.
1: And soon you'll be in Carmel with us.
6: Oui, very soon.
1: What will Leonie do?
6: We are gradually moving out of our little Lisieux cottage. I will come to Carmel and she will live with Aunt Elisa and Uncle Isidore.
1: Do you think she will go back to the Visitation Monastery?
6: I don't know.
1: I so wish she could come to Carmel too. And we could be together, all five of us. But you can't have everything on earth.
6: Though you certainly try, Miss I Want It All.
1: Oh, yes. I have a great desire to become a missionary so I could bring Jesus to all the foreign countries.
6: Are you second-guessing Carmel? You already professed your vows.
1: Oh, no. I'm only a very little flower, so I'm better off in Carmel. Jesus will have to fulfill my desires another way.
6: I see. Are you doing okay?
1: Yes. It doesn't feel like a death. I left Papa 6 years ago when I came to Carmel, but I'm finding him again now. I feel him around me, looking at me, protecting me.
6: That's beautiful.
1: Soon we'll be in heaven with him, in our native homeland. Soon we'll get Papa and Mama back. And the Sunday evenings, fishing, playing checkers, Papa singing, our secret conversations. We'll be paid back with interest in heaven for all the joy we lost on earth.
6: I like that way of looking at it. Thank you, Therese.
2: Come in.
0: Mother Prioress.
7: Sister Therese.
2: Come in, sit down.
1: It was very sweet of the child Jesus to let my little mother become Mother Prioress, so I can still confide everything to you.
2: Go on. What's troubling you?
1: It's about the consecration to divine justice.
2: Oui?
1: I want to consecrate myself to merciful love instead.
2: Oh, really?
1: It is confidence, and nothing but confidence, that must lead us to love. I can become a great saint because I trust in Christ. His virtue and holiness, he is my elevator to heaven. God alone, content with my weak efforts, will raise me to himself and make me a saint.
2: That's beautiful, Therese.
1: Isn't it? God loves us so much that the littlest thing we do out of love will be transmitted to the world. To pick up a pin for love can convert a soul.
2: I'll do the consecration with you.
1: Good. Marie and Celine want to, too. We'll do it all together.
2: You asked them before me?
1: I saw them on the way here. Of course, I was on my way to tell you first, little mother.
2: Sure you were. Actually, when you came in, I was writing off a note to you.
1: What about?
2: I received a letter from a young seminarian named Maurice Bellier. He wrote to me as Mother Prioress of the Carmel, asking for a nun to pray for him. He is finishing out his military service before he can continue studying for the priesthood and encountering great temptations.
1: That's wonderful. That he wrote to us, I mean. It's our job to pray for priests and save sinners.
2: I'd like you to write back to him, to be his sister in Carmel.
1: Oh, are you sure?
2: Very sure. Would you like to read his letter?
1: Yes! I am a second-year seminarian and an aspiring missionary.
8: But the grace of God has not washed away the traces of my thoughtless life. I have had a hard time keeping the seminary rules, but here I am, making a retreat, and I read about a young man who was converted by the prayers of his sister. If somebody prayed for me, I'd be converted too. Anyone who speaks of a priest has to be speaking of a saint. So I'm asking you, Mother, to assign that task to one of your sisters. I need so much help. In a month, I'm going back into the army, and I shall be subject to the assaults of a world that is not entirely dead for me.
1: I'll adopt him as my little brother and offer everything up for him.
2: Good. But now let's hurry to the chapel. The Mass for Holy Thursday will be starting soon.
1: Oh, yes. I lost track of the time.

0: Papa? Papa! What time is it? Oh dear Jesus, what's the matter with me?
1: Thérèse, are you all right?
0: I have blood on my hand.
2: Lord have mercy.
0: Is it past midnight? It must be Good Friday. My divine spouse has bought me an illness so I can join him on the cross.
1: Sister Celine? Sister Celine, we need a doctor!
0: Don't worry, little mother. Jesus won't take me home yet. I haven't done enough.
3: December 1896. As the Carmelites of Lisieux celebrate Christmas, Sister Thérèse's illness gets worse. But she's still determined to love Jesus through her little way. Though only 24 years old, she is an inspiration to many, including a young seminarian who seeks her advice. But time may be running out for Thérèse as she writes the two books that will one day make her name known around the world.

0: Thérèse? I'm glad to see you up and out of bed. Do you feel up to joining the Christmas party?
1: I wouldn't miss it for the world. When will the nativity play be?
0: In an hour.
1: Good. Do you remember the performances we would put on for Maman and Papa Christmas Eve?
0: Of course. You were adorable.
1: Were? Aren't I still adorable? My favorite part was coming home to find my shoes by the fireplace, full of presents for Maman and Papa.
0: They were so good at celebrating the feast days with us.
1: I miss them.
0: Me too. Could you write down our family memories like that one? We could make a book to remember Mama and Papa by.
1: Why, yes. I'd like that.
0: Oh, I almost forgot. That seminarian, Maurice, wrote again.
1: He did? I thought he'd forgotten all about us. It's been nearly a year.
0: His ordination was delayed, and his superiors are in doubt as to if he has a vocation at all.
1: Oh, the poor soul. I'm glad he wrote.
0: Here, take the letter. Will you write him back?
1: Certainly. I'll do it right away, before the nativity play.
0: Good. I'll see you there.

0: Dear Monsieur, Jesus is treating you in a privileged way. He wants you to begin your mission now and save souls through suffering. Isn't it by suffering and dying that he himself redeemed the world? I know you want to die a martyr, but martyrdom of the heart is no less fruitful. I hope that you will continue to pray for me. I'm a very imperfect Carmelite, but I want to work for the glory of God like you.
1: Dear sister, I'm cheered up by your letters and prayers. When I baptize my first baby, I'll ask you to be the godmother. My sister, pray always for my conversion of heart so the Master may produce some progress in me. I pray to him for you often, and I promise to keep praying for you for the rest of your life.
0: Thank you. Yes, though this child only exists in God's mind right now, I'm praying for her in advance.
2: Therese, what did you do?
0: I'm so sorry. The glass slipped out of my fingers.
2: You are very pale. Do you feel well?
0: I think I'd like to lie down.
2: I'm taking you to the infirmary. Here, take this medicine.
0: Celine, I think I understand what atheists feel like now.
2: Open your mouth and let me give you the medicine.
0: It's so dark.
2: What is?
0: The world without heaven.
2: But there is heaven, Therese. And Papa and Mama are there.
0: I know. But I don't feel it anymore. Heaven used to be the most consoling thought for me. More real than anything else. But now God lets my soul be invaded by the deepest darkness.
2: Are you afraid?
0: No. I used to worry about being such a little soul, but I don't anymore. I'll never be ready for heaven unless the Lord transforms me. That's what I told Maurice. He doesn't understand me yet.
2: Maurice?
0: The seminarian I'm writing to. I am so grateful. Our Lord has given me a little brother whom he is choosing to become his priest and apostle.
2: Does he know you're sick?
0: No.
2: You should tell him.
0: I will. Soon.
2: You're very ill, Therese. Would you like me to write to him instead?
0: No, please, no. Let me keep my little brother.
2: Very well.
0: I got a letter from him yesterday. He was ordained and he will be going to Africa in October.
2: That's wonderful.
0: At least my pitiful sickness is good for something.
2: You're not pitiful.
0: You're right. I'm Christ's bride, at his disposal. Now, go. I've had my medicine, and now I need to write in my little book for our Mother Prioress.
2: Fine. But I'll be back to check on you soon.
0: Bye. Oh, Jesus, my love. My love? My vocation? At last, I found it. My vocation is love. Yes, I have found my place in the church. I am love at the heart of the church, and in this way, I'll be everything. I choose all.
1: Dear little sister, I hope that when I set foot in Africa, I'll be able to say, I have given all. I run with a light heart. I have nothing more except to live by love, like my little sister. But really, I'm still a miserable fellow who squandered his youth.
0: Dear Maurice, there are saints who spend their lives doing astonishing penances to make up for their sins. But what of it? Jesus has laid out a littler way for us. And now that we are two, the work will go faster. And I, with my little way, will get more work done than you. I hope someday Jesus will make you walk the same way as me.
1: Little sister, you open up new horizons to me. Especially in your last letter, I find insights on the mercy of Jesus which I'd never thought of before.
2: Therese, I've been reading your book. Your story of a soul.
0: Do you like it?
2: Oh, yes. I want you to write a second part of this. About this little way.
0: My little way? It's not complicated. That's the whole point.
2: It's amazing, Therese. The church needs this.
0: My dear little brother, maybe when you read this letter, I won't be on Earth anymore. I don't know the future, but I know my spouse is at the door. Oh, how happy I am to die soon.
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